0: been shot near a street festival in Toledo. Authorities say many victims have been taken to nearby hospitals. The mayor of Toledo, Wade Kapsukavich, has told local media station WTOL that all of the injured are expected to live. Police say they're still searching for suspects and working to determine the circumstances of the shootings. In Madrid, huge crowds gathered to welcome Pope Leo today. The Catholic leader is spending a week touring Spain with stops in Barcelona as well as the Canary Islands. This is Spain's first papal visit since 2011 during the time of Pope Benedict. The FIFA World Cup starts in just a few days, and climate scientists are raising alarm bells. They warn extremely hot temperatures during some of the matches could endanger players and spectators alike. Steve Futterman reports.
1: Climate change has impacted other major sports events. At the Winter Olympics, reduced snowfall has delayed ski events. At the World Cup, the big concern is extreme heat. But there are also worries about violent storms bringing rain and wind. Theodore Keeping is a climate researcher with Imperial College in London.
2: It's much more likely today that games will be played in unsafe, wet bulb conditions.
1: The last time the World Cup was held in North America in 1996, one match here in Southern California between the U.S. and Romania recorded a field temperature of 49 degrees Celsius. This year, FIFA has instituted two water breaks during each match, and for spectators, there will be misting stations and cooling tents. But FIFA has been criticized for limiting the amount of water fans will be allowed to bring into stadiums. Of course, additional water will be available for a price. Steve Futterman, CBC News, Los Angeles.
0: The BC government has dialed 911 in efforts to stop emergency line operators from going on strike. It's called in a veteran mediator by the name of Vince Reddy to oversee negotiations. On Friday, the union representing BC's 911 operators issued a 72-hour strike notice. Contract talks broke down over staffing issues and workloads. Today marked 82 years since the D-Day landings in Normandy during Second World War. Dignitaries from countries that fought as part of the Allies took part in memorial events in northern France today. British Defense Minister John Healey saluted the veterans, but also warned that the peace they fought for is being threatened.
3: The world is growing more serious and more dangerous. The responsibility to safeguard their D-Day legacy rests with us. That legacy is the power of unity, the commitment of allies, the faith in democracy and freedom.
0: More than 4,400 Allied soldiers were killed on D-Day, including 381 Canadian soldiers at Juneau Beach. That's your World This Hour. For CBC News, I'm Kaz Bovin.
4: Now a quick look at your overnight forecast for the province. In Winnipeg, clear conditions with a low of 19 degrees. In Brandon, partly cloudy and a good chance of a thunderstorm with a low of 15. In Dauphin, showers with a risk of severe thunderstorm with a low of 16 degrees. Mainly cloudy in Flin Flon with a chance of showers and a low of 13. In Thompson, a few clouds with a chance of showers and a low of 14 degrees. And over in Churchill, cloudy with a risk of thunderstorm and a low of 12.
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11: Welcome to Marvin's Room, where it all comes down to R&B. I'm your host, Gemini. Today's playlist features music from Sean Paul, Ray Black, DJ Agile, and Sahel. Plus the female empowerment hit that was initially meant to go to Brooklyn's most hardcore hip-hop crew. We're kicking off the show with a jazzy neo-soul track from 1997. This one is a ballad from Dallas native Erykah Badu's debut album, Baduism. And in it, she sings about being a woman caught up in a relationship that's throwing

red flags. She's expecting a baby with her partner and feels she's got to stick by him, in spite of the fact that he's dabbling in some illegal activities that also pose a threat to the family she's so hell-bent on keeping together. With the third single from her debut album, this is Erykah Badu giving us the other side of the game.

Released in 1997, that was Erykah Badu with The Other Side of the Game. I'm Gemini, and you're listening to Marvin's Room on CBC Music and Sirius XM. Stay where you are. I have a beautiful song from New Edition coming up later this hour, and you don't want to miss it. Young Australian singer and songwriter Sahail makes music that walks the line between R&B and hip-hop with brazen conviction and beautiful melodies. He started writing and recording music at age 12 as a way to escape the everyday stresses of life, explaining, "Music was the only way that I could feel sanity through the things that were going on around me in my life. I've always had a lot of energy built up inside, and I had nowhere to put it because I was very lost." Signed to the famed Def Jam label and with a huge co-sign from fellow Aussie Kid Laroi, this Indo-Fijian Australian singer on the rise has one goal: to introduce the world to the contemporary sounds of R&B coming out of Australia. With a beautiful song about heartbreak, vulnerability, and faith, this is Love Again by Sahail.

giving a throwback vintage Stax record sound. That was new music from Scotian artists Jordan and Lane Hall, called Hooked On. I'm Gemini, and you're in Marvin's Room. 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Hailing from London by way of Nigeria, R&B singer and songwriter, actress and entrepreneur Ray Black, spelled B-L-K, says those letters stand for building, living, and knowing, which she describes as her three main values. From her 2018 critically acclaimed debut album, Dirt, this track is about a relationship with a partner who's unwilling to give 100%. It features an interpolation of Swedish band The Cardigans' 1996 track, Love Fool. Here's Ray Black with 50.

DJ, producer, and songwriter Agile, featuring singer and songwriter Ray Robinson, with a reworked high-energy I'm a Piano take on the Isley Brothers' 1983 Quiet Storm classic, Between the Sheets. My, my, my, my. I'm Gemini, and you're listening to Marvin's Room on CBC Music and Sirius XM. In the late 90s and early 2000s, singer and songwriter Lil Mo was making a name for herself as Missy Elliott's protege and also as a sought-after feature artist, making her mark on songs like Hot Boys by Missy and Put It On Me by Ja Rule. In 2001, she released the song Superwoman as the lead single for her upcoming debut album based on a true story. And the response was mid. Radio wasn't feeling it, and the label decided to push the album back for later in the year. But Mo still believed in the song and the concept, so she asked popular NYC DJ Clue to remix Superwoman with a beat that was actually supposed to go to MOP. Yeah, Mash Out Posse. These guys. Though Clue was hesitant at first, he eventually fell in love with the remix track. Mo's cousin then suggested she add a relatively unknown rapper at the time, the guy who always spelled out his name. F-A-B-O-L-O-U-S. Fabulous banged out his verse in just 3 days. This track launched Fab's career and also became Lil Mo's biggest selling single to date. Renamed and remixed, this is Superwoman Part 2.

Yeah, I can't see MOP on this at all. I just can't see it. That was Little Mo featuring Fabulous with Superwoman Part 2. I'm Gemini, and you're listening to Marvin's Room on CBC Radio and Sirius XM. Girlfriend, we'll keep it rocking when the world ends. Our next song is from a rapper, lyricist, and R&B singer from Torrance, California, named Ray Khalil, who made a major breakthrough after appearing as a contestant on the reality music show Rhythm and Flow in 2019. In 2021, she won a Grammy for her songwriting and vocals on Anderson .Paak's Lockdown. Ray then signed a record deal with .Paak and in 2024 released this song, on which he plays drums and co-produced. From her Crybaby album, this is Ray Khalil, Is It Worth It?

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1: Hello. You have a collect call from Ariel. You know, the girl that took the fall. To accept charges, press 1.

0: Canadian singer and songwriter Ariel with Soprano. I'm Gemini, and this is Marvin's Room. If there's any other Canadian R&B you want to hear, just send us an email. Our address is marvinsroom@cbc.ca. June is National Indigenous History Month here in Canada, dedicated to recognizing the rich history, heritage, resilience, and diversity of First Nations, Inuit, and Métis peoples. While this is something we do throughout the year, there is a special focus and intention in June to honor the stories, achievements, and resilience of Indigenous peoples who have lived on this land since time immemorial. There are so many talented Indigenous musicians weaving their culture and songs into the fabric of R&B music. And we've got some amazing new music to play for you in the coming weeks. But to kick off the month, I wanted to play you a track that we've played before that never loses its power and message. Jessa Skye is a Cree singer, songwriter, keynote speaker, and mental health advocate from Treaty 6 territory. Her music blends soulful pop, R&B, and Indigenous roots, and is reflective of her healing journey through resilience, growth, and self-discovery. Frustrated by the stigma often directed at her people, she wanted to send a powerful message to those who doubted or misunderstood, that the Cree people are not lost and are here to stay. This is Jessa Skye featuring Abraham Lake Singers with We're Not Lost.
1: We are not lost.

0: Hopeless Dreams EP. That was Montreal's own Fernie with Bones and All. It all comes down to R&B here in Marvin's Room on CBC Music and Sirius XM. I'm your host, Gemini. In 2000, dancehall artist Sean Paul dropped his debut album, Stage One, with big songs like No Bly, Deport Them, and Faded. Stage One made him a dancehall star, but his sophomore album, Dutty Rock, made him an international supernova, topping the charts all around the world and dropping back-to-back hits like Gimme the Light, Get Busy, and Light Glue. The fourth single was more reggae than dancehall, with a throwback lovers rock sound. This one featured vocals from Sasha, a singer and songwriter who was born in Jamaica and raised in New York. Her first big hit was a dancehall song called That Sexy Body on the iconic 1998 Bookshelf Rhythm. The duo teamed up for a reimagining of the 1967 classic I'm Still in Love with You by the godfather of rocksteady, Alton Ellis, who was singing with his sister, Hortense Ellis. Their take on the original track from the Grammy-winning Dutty Rock album. This is Sean Paul and Sasha.
1: Well, in come the thing them call a broken heart. This blessed love will never part. They don't know it from the start. Me tell them say a dirty, yeah. A Sean Paul and Sasha, come sing for them, baby.

0: and Sasha with their 2003 smash single, I'm Still in Love with You. You're listening to Marvin's Room on CBC Music and Sirius XM. I'm Gemini. And now it's time for a title
1: double play, double play.
0: We've got another song called I'm Still in Love with You. But for this one, we fly from Jamaica to the U.S. and travel back a few years from 2003 to 1996. That was the year American R&B supergroup New Edition released their sixth album, Home Again, which is notable as the only album to date to feature all six members of New Edition, as Bobby Brown, who had left the group in 1985, rejoined the lineup for this one. It was also the group's first album to debut at number one. By this point, the group members were all becoming as known for their successful side projects as they were for New Edition. But the fans still wanted that old thing back. After so many years and changes in the industry, the group that laid the blueprint for what would become the modern boy band had grown up and needed to move from boy band to grown man music. And they did that with this sweet yet mature ballad about a partner whose affection has never wavered. This is New Edition. I'm still.

0: edition with their chart-topping hit, I'm Still in Love with You. I don't know why, but when I hear that line, I'm still the man that's lucky, Waterworks. And that's it for this one. Thanks for hanging out with me and taking this journey through the world of R&B and beyond. Right here in Marvin's Room on CBC Music. If you want to hear more Marvin's Room, you can head to the CBC Listen app and listen to past episodes on demand. My name is Gemini, and I can't wait to chill with you again in Marvin's Room.
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2: Across four continents and 13 countries, the world's most elite athletes will compete in intense, high-level events in the Diamond League. Watch Marco Arop, Femke Bol, Julian Alfa.

0: offenses. His sister, Anika, says Rovensky was carrying his prescribed ADHD medication, Adderall, in an orange pill container with his doctor's name on it. But he didn't have what's called an apostille prescription, which makes it valid overseas.
1: We have already sent the apostille prescription to the prosecution. They've accepted into evidence, but they're saying because he didn't have it with him at the time in the airport that he had committed a crime.
0: Adderall's amphetamine content makes it a narcotic under Georgian law. Global Affairs Canada says it's aware of the case, but cannot comment further. In Albania, protesters and environmentalists gathered on an island to oppose plans for a luxury resort there. The company behind the project is linked to U.S. President Donald Trump's daughter Ivanka and her husband Jared Kushner. Opponents say a 10,000-room resort would negatively impact several hundred hectares, of protected land. The area is home to flamingos, seals, and sea turtle nesting sites. Critics are also outraged over the Albanian government's perceived concessions to rich, powerful foreigners. One of the most accomplished athletes in the history of Canadian women's hockey is about to get another accolade, an honorary doctorate from Bishop's University in Quebec. Marie-Philippe Poulin led her team to the Walter Cup Championship this year as captain of the Montreal Victoire. Kwabena Aduro attended the convocation.
2: Marie-Philippe Poulin received a standing ovation at Bishop's University convocation Saturday afternoon as she was presented with her honorary doctorate. Standing before this year's graduating students, the 35-year-old Quebec native shared lessons she learned on and off the ice.
3: One of the greatest lessons hockey has taught me is that failure is not the opposite of success. Failure is part of the success.
2: Poulin has a long list of accolades. Walter Cup champion, MVP of the PWHL, world champion, three-time Olympic gold medalist, and the list goes on. Now she adds this moment to her list of lifetime achievements.
4: It's truly special. I think never thought hockey would bring me so many opportunities, and it's beyond that. I think it's representation, it's diversity, it's bringing people together for the same goal. And
2: she says she will take some time to think about her future, but for now, the hockey icon will have to get used to a new nickname, Dr. Captain Clutch. Kwabena Aduro, CBC News, Lennoxville, Quebec.
0: And that is The World This Hour. For CBC News, I'm Mike Miles.
5: Now a quick look at your overnight forecast for the province. In Winnipeg, clear conditions with a low of 19 degrees. In Brandon, partly cloudy and a good chance of a thunderstorm with a low of 15. In Dauphin, showers with a risk of severe thunderstorm with a low of 16 degrees. Mainly cloudy in Flin Flon with a chance of showers and a low of 13. In Thompson, a few clouds with a chance of showers and a low of 14 degrees. And over in Churchill, cloudy with a risk of thunderstorm and a low of 12.
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10: Get it, got it, good. SNJ aims to get it right tonight with Go Get 'Em tracks from Charles Mingus, the rappers Shad and Common, and Joe Fiedler's Big Sack Butt. We play in the light and stars with music from Countermeasure, M.A.Q., Lauren Henderson, and Aline's Étoile Magique. But first, the all-female sax quartet Empress kicks things off with a trip to Bolivia.

hearing a lot of music these days from a horn ensemble with drums. That was Joe Fiedler's Big Sack Butt with something new. That was Go Get It. The place where the iconic bassist and composer Charles Mingus grew up, the Watts neighborhood in southern L.A., became known for its low-income, high-crime riots and street gangs in the 60s. But before that fateful decade, it was filled with African-American working-class families, church-going folks who took the spirit of what they heard from behind the pulpit back into their homes and families. That spirit also made its way into Mingus's writing, as you're about to hear, opening a three-song set that reminds us to go and get it. This is Better Get It in Your Soul.

So cool. That was Shad with The Fool Part One. Get it? Got it? Good. I'm Ila B. Alley, and this is Saturday Night Jazz on CBC. Every now and then, a group comes across my inbox, and I have to ask the question, how did I not know? How did I not know about the 12-member Toronto-based vocal group Countermeasure? These singers have performed for sold-out audiences across Canada, the U.S., Italy, Scotland, Japan, and the U.K. Their new album, Guest Sessions Volume 2, is packed with original tunes by the group's artistic director, Aaron Jensen. Each track features one solo instrumentalist supporting Countermeasure's vocals. Aaron describes this release as a love letter to his fellow singers. He adds this: "We've shared a lot over the past 16 years of touring, performing, and recording together. Our music has acted as a soundtrack to our lives. We've performed at each other's weddings, baby announcements, and family funerals. Our kids grew up being dragged around the world on tour with us. I composed these songs inspired by our shared experiences." Featuring the great Larnell Lewis on drums, Countermeasure bring you their Inner Light.

Music from a favorite album of mine. That was Aline's Étoile Magique with Starring Space. I'm Lila Vialli and this is CBC Music. Now that we're enjoying stars in space, let's lean into the light a little longer with something new from MAQ, led by the Filipina Canadian keyboardist and composer Mary Anchetta. This is the title track from her brand new album, When the Light Comes to Play.

That was something new from D. Hernandez, Odumile Somos Mas. Lauren Henderson writes and sings in multiple languages effortlessly on her album Musa, Spanish for Muse. A multilingual rumination on themes of love and longing, the vocalist and label founder's eighth album features the Grammy-winning pianist Sullivan Fortner. I think you'll agree with how the New York Times describes Lauren's signature vocals as somewhere between a comforting whisper and a cogent declaration. Lauren sings Luz, the Spanish word for light.

0: Africa, the Bundi Boja strain. Logan Bandake is a virologist at the National Microbiology Lab in Winnipeg.
1: We are working as quickly as humanly possible to try and get these vaccines into the arms of people who need them. And it's not just us, right? This is a global effort.
0: Banadega says the microbiology lab does not manufacture or commercialize vaccines. They only produce scientific data for the development of vaccines. In BC's North Okanagan, a mandatory water restriction is already in place because reservoirs have already dropped the levels normally seen in late August. C. Mark Colin is the general manager of utilities for the North Okanagan Regional District. She says teams are trying to find a balance between letting the water flow and running completely dry.
2: We're early days. We know it's a drastic change, but we do need people to take this seriously.
0: Residents are being asked to curb all non-essential water use, and the district's banned watering lawns, with escalating fines for those defying the order. A BC Wildlife Protection organization is calling on the province to change the way it deals with nuisance bears after a female bear was killed in Golden Ears Park last month, leaving two cubs orphaned. The Conservation Officer Service says BC Parks requested help after this bear had multiple reports of conflict with humans. But the executive director of the wildlife charity Fur Bearers says there are ways to deal with the problem. Leslie Fox says the rangers have the authority to ticket people leaving garbage out, remove campers, and close parks.
3: It's up to people to take responsibility and manage our actions to prevent these kinds of situations from happening. We need to stop blaming animals and start holding people accountable that are putting animals in these situations.
0: A BC Parks spokesperson was not available for an interview. That is The World This Hour. For CBC News, I'm Mike Miles.
4: Now a quick look at your overnight forecast for the province. In Winnipeg, clear conditions with a low of 19 degrees. In Brandon, partly cloudy and a good chance of a thunderstorm with a low of 15. In Dauphin, showers with a risk of severe thunderstorm with a low of 16 degrees. Mainly cloudy in Flin Flon with a chance of showers and a low of 13. In Thompson, a few clouds with a chance of showers and a low of 14 degrees. And over in Churchill, cloudy with a risk of thunderstorm and a low of 12.
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Good friends make good songs together, and that's what you just heard. Oglala Lakota musician and producer Mata Wayuhi, linking up with his Inupiaqan Swinomish friend and musician Catherine Paul, aka Black Belt Eagle Scout, with their track Leftovers. And I love the hook. It's the way you make me feel safe that I can relate. And I can relate. This is Reclaimed, your home for Indigenous music on CBC. I'm Jared Martineau. It's National Indigenous History Month and Pride Month, and we're celebrating both today with songs from Two-Spirit queer and non-binary Indigenous artists. For Cree singer CB, embracing who they are has been a long time coming, but music has helped them make that reconnection. And taking on the name CB has been a big part of that. In their Inuyamun language, CB means river. And they say, a river has no fixed form. And I love that so much because that's how I feel about my identity. I have a body, but my spirit just exists. Here's CB.

sweet sounds from Ezio, that was Sugar. It weaves 80s nostalgic pop vibes with undercurrents of their Tahltan and Tlingit roots. And it kicks off their EP Tunnel Vision that Ezio says is a vessel for stages of grief experienced at the hands of heartbreak. I'm Jared Martineau, this is Reclaimed, and today we're celebrating Indigenous History and Pride Month with songs from queer and Two-Spirit artists. And to understand what being Two-Spirit is all about, you have to hear it and receive it from the source. I've got two songs for you that do that. They explore the sounds and storied worlds of queer Indigenous experiences, starting with this piece from Lil Wat composer Russell Wallace. Russell says, quote, "Colonialism really did a number on our communities. There are still people who think being different is bad, and I've encountered it. Homophobic and transphobic words that have permeated all parts of society. But I don't want to feel shame. I want to feel pride. I have two spirits, two life forces inside of me, and I feel proud of being that way," end quote. From his album Unseated Tongues, here's Russell Wallace with Two-Spirit on Reclaimed.

from her album of Sonic Rebirth, one that marks a new chapter in her journey to self-empowerment. That was Mohawk singer Shawnee Kish with Two Spirits. It's part of what she calls her musical manifesto of two-spirit indigenous joy, healing, and unapologetic self-acceptance. And Shawnee wrote it as her way to say no to the binary and to celebrate finding your way home on your own terms. I'm Jared Martineau. This is Reclaimed. Today we're celebrating queer voices from across the indigenous spectrum. Next, let's hear from one of my favorite native rappers and poets, Bobby Sanchez. She was born and raised in New York City, but her roots stretch back to Ayacucho, Peru. And her music paints vivid and defined portraits, not just of her experience as an indigenous and two-spirit person, but as a trans woman. And on this song, Bobby is here to crush your misconceptions about what it means to be trans and to reworld you into the beauty and brilliance of life beyond the binary. Here's Bobby Sanchez with Trans 101.

for us just to exist shouldn't be an argument. 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Our existence is a monument. Men want to touch us, but behind closed doors. Love us in secrecy, don't we deserve much more? I'm not

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And I love that Bob James sample flip at the end. That banger of an anthem of indigenous resistance was Mexica rapper Frosty with Not Exotic. She's a new artist on my radar, and you can catch more of her firepower flows on her excellent record, All Frost, No Ice. I'm Jared Martineau. This is Reclaimed on CBC Music and Radio, and today we're celebrating National Indigenous History Month and Pride Month. And let's take it international now and head south to Brazil. Kato Mirim calls herself an indígena futurista, and the future she's fighting for is one where LGBTQIA+ and two-spirit people can be free to live and celebrate love in all its forms. And on this track, Kato gets into the hot rhythm of an undeniable attraction to a goddess she meets at a party that sets her world aflame. Here's Kato Mirim, an escritor, with Movimenta on Reclaimed.

Lee do Capô, mil anos, desse jeito nós tá libertando e movimentando, aham, sim, sim, segue firme olhando pra mim e movimentando, vai. Reclaim.

0: I'm suffocating in ribbons and pearls. I swore I thought you were the one, but I think I like only girls. That sparkling celebration of queer indigenous love was from Māori musician Thea with Girls. And you heard what she calls the cutest hyper-pop remix by Baby Nymph. I'm Jared Martineau, this is Reclaimed, and as you can hear, today we're celebrating queer, two-spirit, and non-binary artists for Indigenous History and Pride Month. From Aotearoa, let's roll all the way to Alaska now to hear from Atna Athabaskan and Inupiaq musician Quinn Christofferson. What I love so much about Quinn's music is his storytelling. When he sings, it feels like you're right there with him. And on this song, he went a step further. He incorporated sounds from his homeland. Here's Quinn to tell you more about it.
1: 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I recorded ice, water, and snow and used them throughout the track. I paired those sounds with memories of hanging out in a mall with my best friend growing up, and at the time, that felt like fresh air.
0: Let's hear what that fresh air sounds like. Here's Quinn Christofferson featuring Nature with Hot Dog on a Stick.

I've heard on it, and that one is especially beautiful for the way it honors the relations and truths we carry inside us and with us wherever we go. I'm Jared Martineau. This is Reclaimed on CBC Music and Radio. Let's head to Winnipeg now to hear from our good buddy Nehyo Isqueo singer Fontaine. Good Buddy's the name of her debut full-length album. And if you're up on your CB radio slang, that's also the code for gay. And Fontaine gave her record that playful title because she says, "My songs are about being a queer person, and I think it's important to be vocal about it because we need to see that representation." Recorded live to tape with her band right there in the room, here's Fontaine with I Can't Be.

another one of the many, so many, beautiful songs from Nick Hale singer Wyatt C. Lewis that was there. It's from their wonderful debut album, Chandler, a record that captures the golden glow of queer Indigenous life on the prairies, and a record that you need to spend some time with as soon as you can. You're listening to Reclaimed, I'm Jared Martineau. Let's get into new music now from Wendat singer Eadzi, and this one's about forgiveness of others, but also of yourself. It captures a specific feeling of those moments suspended between hope and vulnerability, where it still feels like anything could be possible. Here's Eadzi with Tu Recommencer, Start All Over Again on Reclaimed.

0: Live from Hamer Hall in Melbourne, Australia, that was Electric Fields and the Melbourne Symphony Orchestra with a stunning version of their hit, Don't You Worry. That song closed out a very special one-night-only performance that the band says was genuine bliss. Hearing their electronic music weave with the symphony's organic elements felt like floating. And when they got to that final song and the audience stood up and spontaneously started dancing along to an orchestra, Electric Fields said it was pure sunshine. I'm Jared Martineau, this is Reclaimed, and I hope you've enjoyed the sunshine you've heard today. Drop me a line to let me know. 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
4: From CBC News, The World This Hour, I'm Mike Miles. Police in Toledo, Ohio are searching for the suspects that opened fire at a street festival late Saturday afternoon, sending crowds scrambling for cover and a dozen people caught in the crossfire. Here's Deputy Chief Joseph Heffernan.
5: Appears as though there was at least two shooters. I think they were probably shooting at each other. And what ended up happening was 12 people were struck, two of them critical.
4: The victims' ages range from 14 to 61, with most in their early 20s. Ohio Governor Mike DeWine says summer festivals should be safe spaces for families without fear of violence. The Toledo event was an annual gathering of live music and home tours. Toledo, Ohio is about 83 kilometers southwest of Windsor, Ontario. Southeastern Saskatchewan is under a storm warning issued Saturday night by Environment Canada. Areas at risk include Stoughton, Arcola, Lampman, North Portal, and Oxbow, with forecasters tracking a severe thunderstorm with the potential to produce a tornado. Intense rain, large hail, and damaging winds are also possible. A tornado watch is also in effect for parts of southeastern Saskatchewan and southwestern Manitoba. People are, of course, advised to take shelter if conditions get worse. Muslims in Moncton, New Brunswick are denouncing a racist message written on the wall of a local mosque this week, telling Muslims to, quote, go home. RCMP say they are investigating it as a hate-motivated incident. Kaitan Ravalli is executive director of Moncton Cares, a local organization working with newcomers.
6: It creates a lot of impact in newcomers, whether they are safe here, whether they will be accepted or not. Just adds more stress into their challenging life when they are trying to settle in completely new country.
4: The Muslim Association of Moncton says this is the second incident of its kind this year. Protests in Albania over a project linked to Ivanka Trump and Jared Kushner. Thousands taking to the streets over their ties to a planned luxury resort near one of Albania's most sensitive wetlands. Megan Williams has a story.

0: region. Prime Minister Edi Rama is defending it too. There is no chance that this investment will stop as long as I'm here, he said this week. Protesters say the larger battle is just beginning. Megan Williams, CBC News, Rome.
1: More attacks between the U.S. and Iran testing a fragile ceasefire. Philip Lee Shannock reports.
2: Iran says it fired ballistic missiles at U.S. bases in Kuwait and Bahrain after the U.S. attacked radar sites in the Strait of Hormuz. That in retaliation for Iranian drone attacks. Tehran called the attacks a violation of the fragile ceasefire that threatens a regional escalation. U.S. President Donald Trump downplayed the attacks and says the April 8th ceasefire would hold.
3: That part of the world ceasefires when you're shooting in a more moderate manner.
2: In an interview with NBC News, Trump repeated that Iran and the U.S. would soon sign a deal to end the conflict.
4: There's talk of ceasefire, there's talk of negotiation, and at the same time, there are now these skirmishes that are occurring, which continue to delay any progression.
2: Sajjan Gohel is International Security Director at the Asia-Pacific Foundation.
4: This standoff is coercive negotiation under fire.
2: Philip Lee Shannock, CBC News, Toronto.
1: And that is The World This Hour. 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
5: Now a quick look at your overnight forecast for the province. In Winnipeg, clear conditions with a low of 19 degrees. In Brandon, partly cloudy and a good chance of a thunderstorm with a low of 15. In Dauphin, showers with a risk of severe thunderstorm with a low of 16 degrees. Mainly cloudy in Flin Flon with a chance of showers and a low of 13. In Thompson, a few clouds with a chance of showers and a low of 14 degrees. And over in Churchill, cloudy with a risk of thunderstorm and a low of 12.
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7: 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Today on the show, you'll hear disco-infused songs plus cover tunes with a whole new spin. But right now, everyone is talking about Charlotte Cardin. Here in Canada, but also around the world, and most especially in France, where she fills 15,000-seat venues. So, we know her as a fantastic musician, but she has also become a fashion idol. She modeled for years before her music career really took off, and now she's the face of huge brands like Levi's and L'Oréal. She also walked the runway alongside Kendall Jenner during last fall's Fashion Week. As an artist, she enjoys these fashion moments. She says that when she was younger and worked as a model, she sometimes felt out of place. Stories were told through her body, and she felt trapped. Her need to express her own stories is essential, and she now uses fashion as a playground for her storytelling. And here she is now with her latest single in French, Tant pis pour elle, too bad for her.

That was the French version of Lost by Angela Malouf. The song is all about those moments when love feels huge and a little shaky at the same time, when someone can make you feel strong and fragile all at once. This is Florence K on CBC Music and CBC Radio. Vous écoutez C'est Formidable. Coming up, Eddie Rose with a disco-infused track about a toxic workplace. But first, you know what I love? I love when artists draw from their favorites for inspiration. And the band Comment D'abord went way back, like to the time of the Bee Gees. They wanted that disco-funk groove. And to go with it, they finally decided to sing about love for the very first time. Which is kind of a big deal because Comment D'abord say that love is a topic they've always tried

to dodge. Well, not this time. This next song is about that one-of-a-kind pull between two people. A powerful, sometimes irrational magnetism that just draws you in, even when nothing quite fits. It's that emotional tug you know if you've ever been wrapped up in a relationship, as strong as it is complicated. Here's Comment D'abord with Coucou, comment ça va? Or Hello, how you doing?

was an irresistible song. Disco really is in the air these days. That was Elle Tient Debout, or She's Holding Up, by Ellie Rose. There's a kind of urgency in the lyrics that we hadn't heard from Ellie before. She takes on the corporate world and toxic workplaces. With her voice, she tells a story. The story of a woman who slams the door on a job that smothers her just to come back to life. She walks out and she steps into a whole new career path, one that actually suits who she is. Merci d'être à l'écoute de C'est Formidable sur les ondes de CBC Music et CBC Radio. Je m'appelle Florence Cap. Coming up, a guided tour of Montreal. But first, back in 1991, a very young Céline Dion dropped what would become one of her biggest French language hits. It was called Je danse dans ma tête, or I dance inside my head. The song is iconic, especially for that unforgettable hook. Well, fast forward to today, and we've got something pretty cool. Hawa B gives the song her own spin. I call this a true revisit of the song because even the chords have changed. The groove is completely different. And if you go and listen to the original, you'll really hear just how creative Hawa B is. She brings fresh rhythm and soul to the classic. Hawa B also penned a sweet little dedication to Céline in which she says that Céline is the queen of the world, nothing less. Here is Hawa B with Je danse dans ma tête, or I dance inside my head.

That was Sans Faille or Without a Crack by Marc-Antoine. He sings that his ego used to be huge, that he thought he was above it all, especially when it came to love. But then his girlfriend left him, and that's what made him realize he was wrong. He sings that he's vulnerable, that he's sensitive, that he really, really misses her, and that he finally shut his ego up. He's a changed man now, and he begs her to come back. This is C'est Formidable, votre émission hebdomadaire de musique francophone sur CBC Music et CBC Radio. I'm Florence Kapp. I live in Montreal, and even though I complain about the winters every year, I love, love, love, love this city. It's messy sometimes, a little chaotic, and yes, the potholes are every bit as bad as people say. But Montreal is also one of the coolest, most fun, and most beautiful cities around. I'm not the only Montrealer who feels that way. And once you spend time here, you kind of get why. There's a beautiful mountain in the middle of the city called Mont-Royal. It's surrounded by neighborhoods that all have completely different personalities and an amazing mix of cultures and languages. And we switch between French and English without even thinking about it. There's the St. Lawrence River, Le Fleuve Saint-Laurent, all these beautiful historic streets in Le Vieux Montréal, or the Old Montreal, incredible food, music everywhere, and if you want to escape into nature or go skiing, you don't even have to drive that far. Musician David Campana says his number one pick is Notre-Dame Street in Saint-Henri, near where jazz legend Oscar Peterson grew up. It's one of those streets where you can spend an entire afternoon wandering around antique shops, grabbing brunch, stopping for a drink, and just soaking up the vibe. If you check it out when you come to Montreal, you might even run into David Campana himself. And here he is with Like That.

I loved that bass line. It's super simple, super groovy, and mixed way up front in the track. Sometimes that's all it takes to give a song that little je ne sais quoi. That was Sourire à la mort, or Smile at Death, by Charles Antoine. Je vous remercie d'écouter ces formidables sur CBC Music et CBC Radio avec moi, Florence K. Have you ever heard of Memramcook? It's a small village in New Brunswick, about 20 kilometers southeast of Moncton, but it carries a whole lot of history.

The Mi'kmaq lived there long before the first Acadian families arrived. Then came the deportation of 1755, when the village was destroyed. But after the Treaty of Paris, Memramcook became one of the rare places where Acadian refugees actually return home. It's even known as the cradle of the new Acadia. And the name Memramcook itself comes from Mi'kmaq. It means crooked river, because the river there twists and bends. Memramcook also happens to be singer-songwriter Caroline Savoie's favorite village. She chose to rehearse her new show there and get ready for her tour. Maybe some of that Memramcook magic found its way into the music too? Here's Caroline Savoie with Million, or 1001.

That was Dis-moi or Tell Me by Maud. In the song, she opens up about going through a difficult period while still trying to hang on to a little hope. This is C'est Formidable on CBC Music and CBC Radio. I'm Florence Ka. Coming up, you'll hear from a duo that really didn't get along before finding their way to beautiful melodies. But first, one Nessa was born in Algeria and grew up in Montreal on hip-hop music. That's because her older brothers introduced her to legendary French rap groups like IAM and Funky Family, which had a huge influence on her sound. And music isn't one Nessa's only world either. She graduated from Concordia University, majoring in political science and minoring in creative writing. Here she is with Suis-moi, or Follow Me.

That was Deluge or Downpour by Conifère. The duo is made up of Arthur Bourdon-Desrochers and Renaud McCarthy, and their story together is actually pretty funny. They say that when they first met in college and started playing music together, they really didn't get along at all. They now joke that it's because they saw each other as competition. But somewhere along the way, the harmony they found in the music started to spill over into their personal relationship, and these days, they're great friends.

Vous écoutez C'est Formidable on CBC Music and CBC Radio. Je m'appelle Florence K. Boredom. We all have a different relationship with it. And honestly, the older I get, the more I appreciate it. With all the responsibilities adulthood brings, work, family, emails, errands, constant stimulation, I started seeing boredom as a chance to let my brain breathe a little. But in my 20s and early 30s, I could not stand being bored, like at all. I always had to be doing something. And that's exactly how Virginie B describes herself. She says the best way to explain her relationship with music is that she gets bored really easily. And that's why she can't stop creating. And honestly, we're not complaining. Here's Virginie B with Rivière or River.

That was Rivière, or River, by Virginie B. And that's what ends our show today. C'est Formidable is your weekly hour of francophone music on CBC Music and CBC Radio. I'm Florence K, and I love to share my favorite francophone songs with you every week. Un immense merci à ma merveilleuse équipe, producer Pete Maury, senior producer Sonia Arab, and executive producer Mark MacArthur. Merci d'avoir été avec nous, et à la semaine prochaine. Thank you for being with us, and I'll see you next week.

0: University convocation Saturday afternoon as she was presented with her honorary doctorate. Standing before this year's graduating students, the 35-year-old Quebec native shared lessons she learned on and off the ice.
1: One of the greatest lessons hockey has taught me is that failure is not the opposite of success. Failure is part of the success.
0: Poulin has a long list of accolades. Walter Cup champion, MVP of the PWHL, world champion, three-time Olympic gold medalist, and the list goes on. Now she adds this moment to her list of lifetime achievements.
2: It's truly special. I think never thought hockey would bring me so many opportunities, and it's beyond that. I think it's representation, it's diversity, it's bringing people together for the same goal. And
0: she says she will take some time to think about her future, but for now, the hockey icon will have to get used to a new nickname, Dr. Captain Clutch. Kubino Duro, CBC News, Lennoxville, Quebec.
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4: Now a quick look at your overnight forecast for the province. In Winnipeg, clear conditions with a low of 19 degrees. In Brandon, partly cloudy and a good chance of a thunderstorm with a low of 15. In Dauphin, showers with a risk of severe thunderstorm with a low of 16 degrees. Mainly cloudy in Flin Flon with a chance of showers and a low of 13. In Thompson, a few clouds with a chance of showers and a low of 14 degrees. And over in Churchill, cloudy with a risk of thunderstorm and a low of 12.
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6: Hello, welcome to Tempo here on CBC Music. I'm Julie. Coming up on Tempo, a story about four curmudgeons who get the what's what from their wives. But first, you begin with music from Jacques Offenbach's La Vie Parisienne, which is about two dandies who pursue respectful society ladies in order to show them just how wild the Parisian party scene can be.

You just heard music by classical music party animal Jacques Offenbach, the overture to La Vie Parisienne with l'Orchestre de la Suisse Romande, led by Namer Yavy. Welcome to the classical part of your day here with

Stanley Cup final, defeating the Carolina Hurricanes 5-4 and taking the series lead. It was a hard-won victory with the game going into double overtime. And that is the World This Hour. For CBC News, I'm Mike Miles.

0: On This Is Manitoba, we celebrate who we are, and we lean into the challenges here that can make this place even better. I'm Marcy Marcusa, host of This Is Manitoba. 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
1: 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That's L-I-T-E. Ruby Frankie rose to fame, vlogging the lives of her six children and her husband, Kevin. But then, viewers began noticing something seemed off about the Utah family's idyllic life. This week on Crime Story, guest Jessica Lather describes the Frankie family's approach to disciplining their kids.
2: Chad was a teenage boy. There's obviously always going to be some friction, especially when he's sharing his room with his little six-year-old brother. So she ends up taking the door off of Chad's bedroom and she takes Chad's bed away and she posts it. So she's not that ashamed of what she's done.
3: Chad didn't get any room. Mm-hmm. He didn't get anything. He was sleeping on the floor in the family room.
2: And that starts this, huh? Like, is that really the right way to parent? And he disappears from the channel. Everybody is literally commenting, where's Chad? He's nowhere to be seen. He hasn't even been mentioned. So she and Kevin finally sit down in a video and explain where Chad is. And it turns out that she and Kevin have sent him away to a troubled youth camp called Anasazi. That's what I think when people really started to turn against them.
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6: The Prime Minister wants Canada to lean in on AI. This week, he unveiled the government's AI for All strategy. He's promising a mix of caution and some new measures to help businesses and Canadians embrace the technology. I'm Catherine Cullen, and this week on The House, we've got the minister in charge of AI. We'll talk about whether he's worried about potential AI-fueled job losses and whether he really wants everyone, including kids, to start embracing chatbots. Plus, a check-in on CUSMA trade talks, and what should we read into the U.S. ambassador going from saying that all that 51st state talk was over to now amplifying it? And later, I sit down with outgoing Governor General Mary Simon. What Trump said that made her angry, and why she thought about leaving her role early. But first, will getting more Canadians to learn about AI really level up Canada's economy? The House is now in session.
7: We've got people from all walks of life, including retirees who are interested in staying up to date, as well as new immigrants. We also
6: Sumaya Ahmed is a librarian in the AI upscaling department at the Toronto Public Library. She leads AI learning circles to help people better understand the technology. It's the kind of thing the federal government wants to see a lot more of with this new strategy. Part of what Ahmed teaches, though, is that people also need to be cautious about AI, like how much information they share.
7: Anything personal, please do not put your kids' full names in there. Do not upload your medical document up on there. And someone said, oh, too late. I've uploaded all of my medical documents on the tool already. So.

0: people do that. One thing that I tell my learners is that AI has a potential for doing good, but it has potential for being bad as well. That's what I want them to get out of it, that AI is not perfect.
1: The courses are backed by Google, and they include prompting practice to give instructions to AI chatbots. That can reveal exactly how imperfect the tech is.
0: So we were writing a memo to the Prime Minister of Canada, and it kept on referring to our previous Prime Minister, Justin Trudeau. And even when we said, oh no, it's Mark Carney, Prime Minister Mark Carney now, it kept going back to Justin Trudeau. So we've had some, you know, interesting experiences.
1: One student who went to the learning circle at a pretty crucial moment in her life is Prachi Salvi.
2: Late last year, I actually got laid off. And it was after that I sort of paused and I'm like, hey, I need to upskill myself. And that's when I took the course. Then I'm like, oh, how I can use this to help me find jobs. So I tweak my resume, use actually AI to enhance or improve my interviewing skills because you could.
1: She tells me she's now become a digital marketing consultant who teaches small businesses how they can also use AI.
2: I feel like, yeah, I've been on a journey.
1: Prachi's story may be what the Carney government is dreaming of with its new AI strategy. The hope is that with this strategy, in the next few years, Canada can create up to 250,000 new jobs connected to AI. But the plan comes with a price tag of more than $2 billion.
3: The question isn't whether AI will transform our lives. It will. The question is, will it improve the lives of all Canadians or benefit only a few?
1: The strategy also includes a plan to build a public supercomputer and a push for more data centers across the country. The government wants 60% of Canadian businesses to be using AI by 2034. But even some experts who want more Canadians to learn about AI have questions about the size of that economic boost.
4: The thing that we are questioning here is A, whether those productivity benefits will actually come, or instead whether we are in a hype cycle, and B, is this government thinking about the long-term implications on jobs, not just the positive benefits, not just the increased potential jobs, but also the potential job losses?
1: Jake Hirsch-Allen is the director of partnerships at the DAIS, a think tank at Toronto Metropolitan University.
4: What we're seeing right now is massive confusion about what those impacts are going to be, because we just don't have enough.

0: His first match in Toronto.
1: So our home country coming to our second home.
2: Who are you going to root for that day?
1: Both.
3: Wow, this day is going to be sad and happy.
4: Bosnia versus Canada at the World Cup, but some fans have dual loyalties. That's coming up on day six today. Drone wars.
5: Ukraine has some cards to play now.
4: Ukraine exports their knowledge as global conflict favors drones. The public implosion of 60 Minutes.
6: This is obviously bad for journalism.
4: A messy week for a broadcast icon. And is your coffee table made of illegal wood?
7: I think the evidence is significant.
4: Tracking IKEA's logging of protected forests. All today on Day 6, the If a Tree Falls in the Showroom edition.

0: The 2026 FIFA World Cup is just around the corner. 48 countries are taking part in the six-week tournament, and it will all come down to a final match on July 19th in New Jersey. The opening match of the World Cup, Mexico versus South Africa, takes place in Mexico City this coming Thursday, June 11th. The very next day, June 12th, Canada faces Bosnia and Herzegovina in Toronto. This will be the first ever Men's World Cup match played on Canadian soil. But that's not the only reason it's a big deal. And not just for Canadian fans, but especially for fans from the Bosnian Canadian community. Amina Kapo is a teacher, soccer coach, and soccer enthusiast who lives in Hamilton, Ontario. She's also the general director of the Bosnian Canadian Association. Amina, good morning. Welcome to Day 6.
1: Good morning, Brent. Thank you for having me.
0: You will be at the World Cup match between Canada and Bosnia this coming Friday. How exciting is that?
1: Oh, Brent, that's a question of a lifetime. This feeling is incredible. I have spent the last 2 months helping organize and prepare for this match. I cannot believe that we are only a week away. I cannot wait to see my two home countries open up the World Cup 2026.
0: Your two home countries, you were born in Bosnia, you have very deep roots there, and you were raised in Canada. Who will you be cheering for?
1: You know, this question has come up for me a few times, and it's really, really, really hard to answer. Part of me wants to see a tie so that I can have a win-win situation.
0: Right.
1: But I gotta go with Bosnia. The way that these young boys are playing with Edin Džeko there, what I've been seeing the last few games, it's going to be a Bosnia win.
0: Well, okay. Well, they're both really Cinderella teams. Like, neither of them, people didn't think they might get this far, right?
1: Yes.
0: So what did you think when Bosnia qualified for the 2026 World Cup? Second time only that they've ever been in a World Cup.
1: Yeah.
0: Eliminating Italy, no less.
1: Yeah.
0: What did you think of that?
1: It was unbelievable. I was in tears. We went flagging with our cars while it was pouring rain afterwards. I honestly, if my mom didn't document it, I wouldn't believe that that day was real. Italy's an incredible team. That was also a really close to home game for us because Italy was the first country post-war on November 6, 1996 to visit Bosnia, play a friendly, and they donated all the proceeds to the Bosnian people.
0: Right.
1: So playing Italy in that match, it was hard to watch that one of us couldn't go through. But I had this feeling of positivity after watching those young boys play against Wales and the way that Kerim Alibegovic, when the interviewer asked him after he took that final penalty, he said, "Were you nervous?" He just looked at the camera and he said, "What are you talking about? I knew it was going in. I have God on my side." And I saw his face and I just thought, wow, at 18 years old, these boys are unstoppable. There's something about that pursuit of something that people told you you can't have that these Bosnian kids carry. I believe in them so much.
0: I want to talk about what it means to be Bosnian, because for you, you were born in 1993.
1: Yeah.
0: That was in the middle of the war and 1 year after the siege in Sarajevo.
1: Yeah.
0: But even before you were born, that war was already part of your story.
1: Yeah.
0: Can you tell me about what your mother went through when she was pregnant with you and during her labor?
1: Oh, that's something I'll

0: never forget her sharing with me. So my dad was on the battlefield. Initially, we didn't have an army. And then when the arms embargo was lifted, we did form an army. My dad went out to fight and defend our country. And at the time, my mom was going into labor. Right before that, she had had two miscarriages.
1: Wow.
0: And the doctor told her that if she didn't carry to term this time, she wasn't going to have kids ever again. And then she did carry to term with me. And when she went into labor, there was literal blood dripping down her legs, and she had to run through forests to find a safe place to deliver me. And all while not knowing if my dad was dead or alive, and he had no idea that she was in labor. It wasn't until 40 days after I was born that my dad finally knocked on the door and was able to come home and find out that I was born, and us to find out that, you know, he was indeed still alive. It was a really, really, really hard time. But one of the things I've really learned from my parents is resilience. And not just from my parents, but from the Bosnian people and the country of Bosnia, period. No matter what you pursue to do what you want to do, even harder. So against all the negative things and all the challenges that come your way, you continue to persist and fight and find a way.
1: Well, that's an incredible story about how your family and the beginning of your life was centered in that conflict, and then the resilience of the people. So I can totally get why the connection to soccer and football would be so great for the Bosnian people and for you.
0: Oh.
1: But do you remember when your love for the game began? Like, how old were you when you started cheering for these teams?
0: While I was in the womb. I'll be so honest. During that time for Bosnia, the only thing that gave us a little break from reality and the sounds of bombing was a footy match, a soccer match.
1: Mm-hmm.
0: You know, kids were stepping outside with rolled up socks and crumbled up papers just so they could get a break from hearing bombs. And mind you, those bombs were still falling while they were outside playing.
1: Yeah.
0: Edin Džeko actually was a young kid during that time. And there was a day where he wanted to go outside and play with his friends. And his mom said, "I'm sorry, I have a bad feeling. I can't let you out today." And he didn't go. And a grenade fell and killed all of his friends that were playing in the park that day. We would not be seeing him on June 12, 2026. If his mom did not keep him from going outside to play that day.
1: I mean, a Friday's match against Canada is obviously a huge day for not just you, but many people in the Bosnian Canadian community.
0: Mm.
1: How are people organizing and preparing for match day? What's going to happen within the community on Friday, June 12th?
0: Well, I can tell you that it's not starting on Friday, June 12th. people are coming into town as of Wednesday and Thursday.
1: Yeah.
0: We will have a pre-party the night before to kind of get ourselves going in Mississauga at Annapolis Hall. And then on Friday, we will have a march to the stadium with our Ultras fans. Once we get to the stadium, those going to the game are going to head into the stadium. Those going to the watch party are going to go to Annapolis Hall in Mississauga. And then once the match is done, we will all be heading to Annapolis Hall, Mississauga for our after party. And I promise you, that's win or lose. We celebrate no matter what, but we're pretty confident we're going to win, inshallah, God willing. And there's about 25 to 30,000 Bosnians that are going to be in Toronto next weekend.
1: It sounds like a wild party. So earlier you said that even though you were torn, you will probably be cheering for Bosnia. But do you think among those Bosnian Canadians will be watching the game that it's the same thing for them, or do you think deep down, really, because deep down they might have a preference? You certainly made the case for why the Bosnian soccer team is in your blood.
0: Listen, Bosnians that have come here that Canada has provided a home for, we have a great appreciation for Canada. I've called Canada home longer than I called Bosnia home. I was born in Bosnia and it runs very deep for me. But I cannot for a second undermine what Canada's been to my family. I could actually cry, to be honest, talking about it. It's really bittersweet. I'm grateful that I get to watch them play against each other. But it also, I wish it wasn't so, because I will also, outside of Bosnia, I will most certainly be cheering for Canada in this World Cup.
1: Amina Cabo, I know this is going to be a great game. Listen, it is emotions like yours that make sport so amazing for all of us. Thank you very much for talking to us. Have a great day on Friday and leading up to it, okay?
0: Thank you so much. Have a great day.
1: Amina Cabo is a teacher in Hamilton, Ontario. She's also the general director of the Bosnian Canadian Association, Canada's opening FIFA World Cup match against Bosnia and Herzegovina takes place in Toronto next Friday at 3 p.m. Eastern. Here are some other stories we're keeping an eye on this weekend.
2: We're pleased to launch Canada's new AI for All strategy. AI that serves all Canadians.
1: On Thursday, the federal government released its long-awaited AI strategy. It focuses on safety, reliability, and sovereignty. To support that AI infrastructure, more data centers will be needed within Canada. There are currently 5 hyperscale data centers in the country, but another 96 are in development. The National AI Strategy was released in the same week as a new UN report that says AI data centers are threatening the world's natural resources. The report was done by the United Nations University Institute for Water, Environment, and Health. It says that by 2030, data centers could be among the top consumers of electricity in the world and also use billions of liters of water and vast amounts of land. And
3: you know, me and Serena have stayed in touch, and I mean, the fact that she even knows me is very it's very exciting.
1: The huge news in tennis this week is that Serena Williams is making a comeback 4 years after stepping away from the game. Williams is one of the greatest players of all time, and she's chosen Canadian tennis phenom Victoria Mboko as her comeback doubles partner. They'll take the court together at the Queen's Club tournament in London next week. Mboko is 19. Williams is 44. That's a 25-year gap between them. The Queen's Club is a grass court tournament, and it's considered a warm-up for Wimbledon. Coming up on day 6 is IKEA logging old-growth forests to make fast furniture. A new documentary looks at the conflict on the ground in the Carpathian forests of Romania.
4: IKEA is the largest private landowner in Romania.
5: Night terrors in Ukraine, courtesy of Russia. Hardly new after 4 years of war, but the scale of Moscow's recent attacks is.
1: This week marked a dramatic escalation in drone warfare on both sides of the war in Ukraine. On Tuesday, an overnight barrage of drone and missile attacks killed 22 people and wounded 138 more in Kyiv and other Ukrainian cities. On Wednesday, Ukraine launched hundreds of drones in retaliation, including a successful attack on an oil terminal in St. Petersburg, the hometown of Russian President Vladimir Putin. And that came just hours before a key economic forum was about to begin.
6: It's been a very embarrassing day for Russia's president.
1: This is widely seen as a critical moment for Ukraine, which is suffering from a shortage of U.S.-made air defense systems. But in a recent interview on the American TV show Face the Nation, Ukrainian President Volodymyr Zelensky made an interesting case that when it comes to drone warfare, the United States has as much to gain from Ukraine as his country does from theirs.
7: American technological company, they have a lot of different interesting AI technologies, what we don't have. And we have a lot of things what they don't have because our experience on the battlefield.
1: Zelensky's call for a deal on drone technology between the U.S. and Ukraine may have worked somewhat. Just days later, on Thursday, the Republican-controlled House passed legislation on funding for military aid to Ukraine. Phillips O'Brien, a professor of strategic studies at the University of St. Andrews, says other countries, including Canada, can also stand to gain from what Ukraine is offering. Phillips O'Brien, welcome to Day 6.
8: Thanks very much for having me, Ben.
1: Zelensky offered Western nations a deal on Sunday while appearing on the U.S. TV program Face the Nation. What exactly is Ukraine offering to the United States?
8: Well, Ukraine has some cards to play now. And the big cards they play is they have certainly the largest non-Chinese drone production capability in the world, I would argue, or at least as large as Russia's, if not better than Russia's. And they also have the ability to manufacture anti-drone systems to shoot down drones. They've been fighting this war for 4 years. So they have the kind of developed expertise in manufacturing and deployment and technology that no other Western country has, either Europe or in North America. And that is something that makes the Ukrainians very desirable defense partners, and the Ukrainians being logical are trying to leverage that advantage to improve important friendships.
1: You hedged a little bit when you said, if not better than Russia's, but what do you think sets Ukraine's strategy apart when it comes to the use of drones? Why might they be better? Why might they be stronger?
8: Well, they certainly seem better right now. I mean, the war goes in phases, so you can't say that where we are now is exactly where we're going to be in 6 months or a year. But right now, Ukraine seems to have an advantage with its systems in a number of ways. When it comes particularly to what's called medium-range strike, anywhere from 50 kilometers to 300 kilometers, they're really manufacturing a lot of good systems in high numbers that seem to be able to avoid Russian anti-air defense and hit targets. So they really do seem to have a significant advantage in mid-range strike. They had lagged for a while in long-range strike compared to the Russians. The Russians had better missiles and things like that. Though from what we could see today with the attack in St. Petersburg, now the Ukrainians have the ability to reach out at 1,500 kilometers, if not longer, into Russia and hit very important targets as well. So right now, the Ukrainians do seem to have a significant technological advantage in the drone sort of long strike, medium-range strike war. And from sort of the point of view of the Ukrainians, long will that continue?
1: You mentioned the attack in St. Petersburg on Wednesday. What are the optics of the attack on St. Petersburg for Putin? What does it mean for him?
8: Oh, it's humiliating. But first of all, he's from St. Petersburg.
1: Yes.
8: That's where he sort of came up and rose to prominence. So it's his city in many ways, far more than Moscow. And he was having a big international economics conference with some well-known North American figures from the United States. Representatives of the Trump administration were actually there. So this was a big international event. And what the Ukrainians were able to do is sort of crash the party and hit quite effectively a large oil installation just on the outskirts of St. Petersburg, which caused the kind of fire and smoke that everyone at that conference had to see. You couldn't miss it. So I think it was a real stark warning that the Russians cannot even protect this valuable city and this important conference. If the Ukrainians want to hit something, they can hit it.
1: If we go back to the beginning of this conflict, Ukrainian production of drones was not certainly heavy or well known in 2022, but now they're producing millions a year. Yep. How did they apprehend the need for a drone program in this conflict, and how did they ramp it up so fast?
8: Well, it's something that grew steadily in 2022, 23, 24. So this year, what we're seeing now was put into place years ago when they noticed instantly drones were just, they could do so many things. They could see the battlefield through a drone. You could then attack through a drone, and you could do it at a much cheaper cost. So say you had an expensive tank, advanced tank, costs many, many millions of dollars. Well, the Ukrainians could build a drone for $20,000. Mm-hmm. And that drone could take out a tank that cost many millions. And also they realized drones could patrol. And that's been a big change this year in 2026. The Ukrainians have really taken a lot of soldiers off the battlefield. And what we've seen is that very steady increase. So they went from a non-existent industry to this massive production capability in a few years' time. And they did it, I think, by making wise strategic choices.
1: So back to the deal that Zelensky was offering to the United States. Have we seen versions of this with the Gulf states under attack by Iran from Russian-made drones during the U.S.-Israel-Iran war? And what does that partnership mean for those states?
8: Well, I mean, it's been fascinating. The United States couldn't offer them cheap protection. In other words, the Americans can offer you amazingly high-level protection that costs vast amounts of money, because that's what the U.S. military is geared to do. So the United States military has THAADs, it has Patriots, and that costs many million dollars in cases, many millions a missile. that is not efficient if the Iranians are firing $30,000 drones at you. You can't be spending many millions to shoot down a $30,000 drone. And the Americans couldn't offer actually a cheaper system to the Gulf states. And the Ukrainians were able to fill that void with actually battle-tested stuff, with stuff they know that works and costs a few thousand dollars. So the Ukrainians have a system that intercepts these Shahed drones, and that can cost anywhere from only $3,000 to $5,000. The shocking thing is that Trump is so desperate not to take help from

0: the Ukrainians, but the United States dragged their feet. They could have had a lot of help from the Ukrainians before this, but Trump didn't want help from the Ukrainians. He wanted good relations with Putin. So Trump was willing to put American soldiers in danger by not taking Ukrainian help.
1: Well, a lot of these Gulf states had good relations with Russia as well before this conflict. Do you think that this will redraw the spheres of influence in that region?
0: Well, certainly it doesn't. It's not good for the United States now seems to be a bit of a busted flush in the Middle East. You know, it went into this war by choice. It started a war it couldn't control. It started a war that it didn't have the right systems to defend its allies. And that means they are looking more kindly on the Ukrainians and wanting to work with the Ukrainians. And that is definitely going to help Ukraine in its international standing.
1: I want to talk to you about Canada because we are in the midst of a major overhaul in defense strategy right now. Yeah. Our government has partnered with the Ukrainian drone manufacturer Airlogix to produce drones for Ukrainian use in their conflict. But when it comes to defending Arctic sovereignty here in Canada, or even thinking about a possible American aggressor in the hemisphere, do you think Canada's Department of Defense could benefit from cutting similar deals with Ukraine?
0: I hope so. The United States is not friendly towards Canada now. It has a very threatening posture towards Canada, and it's actually denying Canadian sovereignty now is the basic position of the President of the United States. The Canadians, I think, have to realize the United States is not to be trusted right now, or perhaps going forward even. You know, who knows when this will change, and even then if it changes for how long. And the Canadians should look at Ukraine and go, here is a potential partner for us who offers cost-effective systems. I mean, I know, you know, Ukraine's big. It's not Canada big, but it's really big for European terms. And the Ukrainians have learned to fight over large distances in tough weather.
1: Oh, yeah.
0: They have equipment that works in the kind of weather that Canada experiences. And Canada, I think, would be strongly advised to partner up with the Ukrainians as much as possible.
1: Philip Bryan, nice to talk to you. Thank you for being with us.
0: Thanks for having me, Brent.
1: Philip S. O'Brien is a professor of strategic studies at the University of St. Andrews.

0: Most of us have purchased a product from IKEA. We buy from them because they're cheap, convenient, and they have a good reputation. But very few of us know the hidden costs behind IKEA's global fast furniture empire.
1: At IKEA, we love wood.
2: IKEA has long positioned itself as a green company. Their website proudly claims that 97.8% of the wood used for IKEA products is either Forest Stewardship Council certified or recycled. But a new documentary looks at whether the Swedish company is a beacon of sustainability or the makers of greenwashed fast furniture. A small team of filmmakers spent 3 years in Romania following activist Gabby Pawn in the country's old-growth forests.
3: I can't recognize places where I used to spend my childhood. And not because the forest got older, but because they had disappeared.
2: The documentary Wild East is having its world premiere on Wednesday at the Sheffield Dockfest in England. Maya Wickler directed the film. She's also a National Geographic explorer and PhD candidate in political ecology at the University of Victoria. Maya, welcome to Day 6.
4: Thank you. I'm so happy to be here.
2: The person at the center of your story is Romanian activist Gabby Pawn. What is his connection to these forests?
4: Gabby grew up in Romania during the height of communism. And during that time, there was an oppressive dictatorship that massively surveilled and limited the ability for Romanians to move about their lives freely. And during that time for Gabby, as was the case for most Romanians, nature, and especially the forests and the mountains, were the few places that they felt free. So Gabby would spend time in the forest and in the mountains with his father as a child, and that was his big escape.
2: Well, things are different in Romania today, but not necessarily better for these forests. How does Gabby's connection that was forged when he was a young person connect to the activism that he does now?
4: He found his own ways to resist as a child, as we see in the film with Gabby, as he recounts stories of practicing his aim to throw a tomato at the dictator's car as it would pass by his apartment. And that translates.

0: attributed to this unwavering perseverance and energy that he still maintains today in the face of abuse of power, which is essentially what this is. There are elected officials in Romania who have found a way to rubber stamp and enable corrupt practices to happen with illegal logging and the destruction of Romanian forests at the hands of these large companies. And Gabby focuses in particular on addressing IKEA.
1: I want to talk about IKEA in a moment, but first, there is a middle power here that we see Gabby trying to avoid being confronted by, and you call them the Timber Mafia. Who are the Timber Mafia?
0: The Timber Mafia is a general term to envelop the system that is at play in Romania that involves elected officials who are taking bribes. It also involves some loggers who have engaged in violent practices. It also involves the ways in which police have been corrupted and in some instances bought out. Six Romanian forest guards have been murdered for trying to protect these forested lands that were not supposed to be logged. Journalists have been assaulted and harassed. Gabby has faced attempts on his own life. He's been severely beaten in the forest with a confrontation with loggers, and he now has to live in a safe house in hiding.
1: So in your film, Wild East, we see Gabby Pon and his group collecting evidence, but what did you see when you were filming? What did you see when it came to the kinds of confrontations you just described?
0: Every single time we went out there, in ways deliberately to reduce our risk and potential exposure to loggers, we always had a confrontation with loggers and logging operations. The most standout moment was when we accompanied the BBC to film with Gabby in one of these areas that was not supposed to be logged. There was a one way in, one way out road access. And as we were making our way in, the loggers got sight of Gabby. And as we were coming out, the police had been called by the loggers. And so they were in coordination with each other. And the loggers were the ones who took the identifying documents of the BBC, not the police.
1: Gabby, meanwhile, is collecting evidence, which he and his group claim ties IKEA to these contractors operating sometimes in protected old growth forests. What do you think of this evidence? How damning do you find it?
0: I think the evidence is significant because it demonstrates the ecological impacts through extreme degradation of these areas through soil erosion, clear-cut logging practices, and so forth. And the situation at hand is that IKEA is the largest private landowner in Romania. So they benefit from the volatility in the country, and that has been made exceptionally clear through these reports and on-the-ground investigations. And I also want to note that Agent Green, Gabby's organization, is not the only one that has brought light to this issue. Greenpeace in Romania also conducted a very thorough investigation of additional sites, and they came to the same conclusions as well.
1: IKEA spokespeople have denied allegations of using illegally logged wood in various interviews with different news outlets. And they've also shown some responsiveness too, because the company told Al Jazeera in 2020 that it cut ties with one major timber company after it was publicly scrutinized. How much of IKEA's business model is dependent on wood from this land?
0: I don't think I can quantify how much IKEA's business model is dependent on wood from that land. However, I think it's important for IKEA to recognize, as well as IKEA product consumers, that when you are one of the largest consumers of wood in the world, one of the largest furniture retailers in the world, there is an increased power and economic incentive that is created in these regions. And when that economic pressure exists in a small country like Romania, they're benefiting from being in that position of power, and they're benefiting from the volatility and also the difficult living circumstances in many of these communities.
1: What do Romanians generally make of what's going on in

0: conflict.
1: It creates a systemic pressure for these families where, you know, folks might feel that their backs are pressed against the wall. And if they want to put food on their table, this might be their only viable option. There have been other organizations in Romania that have been working on advocacy and conservation work to help people transition from these extractive industries into the industry of conservation and tourism.
0: What do you think this controversy has done for the green public image that IKEA is cultivating?
1: Yeah, I think it's a tarnish on that image that IKEA cultivates so well. They pride themselves on being for the people and for the planet. They genuinely could make meaningful change and have positive impact if they were willing to take a hard, honest look at what these investigative on the ground reports are showing, that the way that they are sourcing their timber, the way that they're continuing to look toward, you know, infinite growth and expansion is inherently at odds with any type of model of conservationism.
0: Maya Wickler, thank you very much for being with us.
1: Thank you so much.
0: Maya Wickler is the director of the new documentary Wild East, which premieres this coming Wednesday at the Sheffield Doc Fest. In response to a request for comment on allegations made in the doc and by Gabby Pond's NGO, an IKEA spokesperson said in a statement, in part, quote, "Allegations made by the NGO have been investigated by internal and independent external parties and have been found to be without substance. Either we did not use wood from the locations mentioned in our products, or the logging activities were carried out in compliance with applicable regulations and FSC certification." End quote. You can see IKEA's full statement on our website at cbc.ca/day6. Coming up on Day 6, Maggie O'Farrell's 10th novel is out. The new book from the author of Hamnet is another rich historical fiction, but should you read it?
2: It was propulsive. I couldn't put it down, but it was also exhausting.
0: I'm Brent Bambury. You're listening to Day 6 from the CBC. Find and follow us wherever you get your podcasts. You probably recognize that ticking stopwatch signaling the start of 60 Minutes.
3: If that's what they want in the president, I'm not the man.
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5: She was one of a number of young people who were working for the television station.
6: I've said repeatedly that America doesn't torture.
0: The show's been at the forefront of groundbreaking investigative television journalism for nearly six decades. Now, 60 Minutes is going through some major shakeups. CBS News leadership has axed several of the show's on-air correspondents and its executive producer. This week, correspondent Scott Pelley was fired after a blistering semi-public criticism of the program and network's new leadership. As this behind-the-scenes drama spills out into the public, it's raising larger questions about the state of independent investigative journalism in the U.S. Tom Jones is a senior media writer for Pointer. He's been covering the story extensively. Tom, welcome to Day 6.
7: Thanks for having me, Brent.
0: Tom, as you know, journalists get fired all the time. Shows are revamped. They're changed. Why does Scott Pelley being fired feel particularly newsworthy?
7: It's particularly newsworthy in the States just because of the institution that 60 Minutes is. And Scott Pelley is one of the most revered correspondents that program has had. The fact that Scott Pelley has spoken as harshly as he has is really a signal that he believes that this, really an institution in 60 Minutes, is being compromised by new ownership.
0: His words were harsh, and they were quite alarming as well. Before he was fired, Scott Pelley accused CBS News editor-in-chief Barry Weiss of murdering the show. So what tensions were already bubbling up at 60 Minutes for Pelley to make those claims?
7: I think, first off, there were a lot of doubts and questions about Barry Weiss before she even started, because Barry Weiss had zero experience working in television news. So the fact that she came on and clearly had a mandate to shake things up, they were going to question everything she did. The fact that she came in and started making some changes to stories. There was one particular example of last year where Sharon Alfonsi, another well-respected correspondent, did a story about the Cicot prison in El Salvador, where a lot of Venezuelan men were being deported, facing harsh conditions. Within 24 hours of it running, Barry Weiss pulled the plug on that story and demanded that they go back to the Trump administration for more comments, even though that story had already been vetted, clearly. The story eventually did run, but the fact that Barry Weiss stepped in to maybe influence or sort of rework a story that 60 Minutes felt was ready to go cast more questions about her. And so I think those are the two sort of things that build up and led to this explosive meeting the other day where, you're right, Scott Pelley said some nasty things, and like, let's be honest, that would have got a lot of us fired.
8: Well, after he was fired, he said that he was instructed to inject falsehoods and bias into his journalism as well, which is another pretty incendiary comment. But if we just look at it as a conflict between Scott Pelley, who claims that he was fired because it was politically motivated, and Barry Weiss, who says Pelley breached mutual trust and respect by saying these things, by having this outburst in a semi-public way. Could you say this is just a clash of personalities, or do you think there's reason to believe the network's decisions are actually politically motivated and there's something larger there?
7: I think maybe a little bit of both. I think there certainly is a question about whether Barry Weiss represents sort of the new guard and Scott Pelley is sort of part of the old guard. I think there were a lot of people, and I might even be among them, who could understand why CBS wants to shake things up. Now, whether Barry Weiss was the right choice to shake things up at CBS, I don't know the answer to that. But I think Scott Pelley, by saying what he said, I feel like he feels he was representing a lot of people at the network, and he was one of the few voices who could stand up and speak for the entire network and not really worry about the consequences. There's a lot of thought that he went into that meeting knowing full well that he was going to cross some lines and he could cost him his job, but he felt like representing everybody else at that network was important.
8: If we zoom out and look at the people who put Barry Weiss in charge, CBS News' parent company is Paramount Skydance, how does what is happening at 60 Minutes fit into changes that are happening at the network?
7: That's the million-dollar question right there, because we're looking at people inside of CBS News who are questioning the motives of Barry Weiss and whether she's just merely doing what the Ellisons, who own Skydance Paramount, want her to do. And the Ellisons, Larry and his son David basically runs the company now. They're very close to the Trump administration. Add to that Skydance Paramount is trying to purchase or going through the final stages of acquiring Warner Brothers Discovery, which also includes CNN. And in order to acquire that, they need approval from the Trump administration. And so all this ties in together where people are wondering if whatever moves CBS makes, whatever moves Paramount Skydance makes, it always comes back to what do the Ellisons have to do with any of this? And it's a fair question because of the ties that they have to the Trump administration.
8: I don't know what the price is for currying favor in this environment, but from a business perspective, 60 Minutes is an asset. What's the case of messing with a profitable institution like 60 Minutes from a business perspective?
7: That's the thing that's baffling about this story. Not only is it an institution, we're not just talking about, oh, this show was great in the 70s. This show continues to do well today. Ratings are up. Digital numbers are up. The journalism remains strong. So that is another question, is what is it about this show that needs change? And that's a question I've asked time and time again over the past week or so. I get trying to move 60 Minutes even into the future to make sure they don't get left behind by changing technology, by changing viewer changing habits. But it's still 60 Minutes. And so does it need that much of a change? We're going to see when we turn on 60 Minutes at 7 o'clock every Sunday come fall, whether this show has been compromised because of the changes.
8: Media ownership has always existed, but the level of interference feels a little bit different now. I think about the Michael Mann movie, The Insider, and that was a story about how corporate interference was an aberration to the journalism of 60 Minutes. Is it different now, or is the scale of this on a whole different level?
7: It's on a different level, Brent. No doubt about it. We're seeing consolidation all over the place. We're seeing it with local affiliates in the United States. We're seeing it at a company that's going to own both CBS and CNN at some point. We've seen the power that Rupert Murdoch has had by consolidating things like he owns a television station in Fox and publications like the Wall Street Journal and the New York Post. And this is obviously bad for journalism. The fewer voices, the fewer ownership groups that we have, the worse it becomes for journalism. We want more. We don't want consolidation. And we've certainly seen a giant increase in it over the past 10, 15, 20 years.
8: Tom, 60 Minutes is on summer hiatus right now, and this is usually the time that they would be preparing stories for the upcoming season. What do you think is happening inside?

0: Why the first thing that they have to address is like, who's going to do the stories? They ended last season with seven correspondents. Since then, four have left. We have Anderson Cooper, who resigned from the show, supposedly to spend more time with his family. Whether that's true, we don't know, but he has left. And then we had Scott Pelley, who was just fired, as were Cecilia King and Sharon Alfonsi. That leaves them with three correspondents. They're going to have to restock that roster a little bit. I've talked to people who have run that show. I have talked to people who have worked on that show, and they say it takes time. It takes years, plural, to become a really good, strong 60 minutes correspondent. So I think that's the first line of business, is not only what stories are they going to do, but who's going to do them.
1: Tom, what do you think this conflict signals about the state of journalism more broadly?
0: I think the worry is that we're starting to see media news organizations do things that we've only seen in other countries before. We still like to think there's a free press, but we certainly see the Trump administration's pressure and influence over the media. Maybe 60 Minutes won't change. Maybe it'll be as good as ever. But what it signals is, for the first time, we could really look at our government having major influence over our media, which is something that never really happened before.
1: Tom Jones, thank you for being with us.
0: Thanks, Brent.
2: Tom Jones is a senior media writer for Pointer. You can check out his coverage of this story at pointer.org.
3: When people describe an artist's work, they describe each every brush stroke. However, with Maggie's work, because of how much detail there is in it, it's almost like every hair of the brush. So you find yourself almost, you know, smelling the air off the page. It's that descriptive.
2: That's Irish actor Dane White O'Hara talking about Maggie O'Farrell's latest novel, Land. He voiced the audiobook edition of Land, a book that's been highly anticipated after the huge success of her historical novel, Hamnet and Judith, known simply as Hamnet in the U.S. That award-winning novel was made into a Hollywood film, which also became an award winner, including an Oscar. Maggie O'Farrell is an Irish-British writer, and Land is her 10th novel. The book hit store shelves on Tuesday, but should you read it? To help answer that, I'm joined by Day 6 Books columnist Becky Toyne. Becky, good morning. Welcome back to the show.
4: Hi, nice to be here.
2: Before we start with Land, I know you included Maggie O'Farrell's last novel, The Marriage Portrait, on your Christmas Reads list. This was a few years ago. But what was it about her writing in that book that drew you to it?
4: Well, I remember at the time talking about the fact that lots of reviewers didn't love the book and that I disagreed with them all, because what they disliked, I loved so much, because I find that Maggie O'Farrell is so heavy on rich, sumptuous, deep, precise detail in all of her writing. And in The Marriage Portrait, that came through in the food that they ate and the material, the velvet they used to make the gowns and the cobweb in the corner of the room and all of that stuff that for me made it so rich. And it's something that I loved about the novel Hamnet, or Hamnet and Judith, as it was called when it was published here, and that I love also about Land, but which I had a complicated relationship with, perhaps, in Land.
2: Okay, and we should say these are historical novels. They take place in another time that's not necessarily familiar to us. So the detail you're talking about can be things that we have no idea about, that she clearly has researched and painstakingly rendered into prose. But this book, Land, is out just months after the film adaptation of Hamnet won an Academy Award, and that, as you said, was the story of Shakespeare and his lover Agnes. What is Land about? What story does it tell?
4: Well, that's a very difficult question to answer, because Land is about many, many things, perhaps too many things. We'll see. But it begins in 1865 on a rainy peninsula in Ireland with a man who is a mapmaker, and he's there with his 10-year-old son. And they're working for the Ordnance Survey Project for the Redcoats, for the British. And this takes place a dozen or so years after the end of the famine, the Great Hunger, which has completely redrawn the map of Ireland through the number of people who emigrated and the number of people who died of starvation. And so this man, who is useful to the Redcoats because he is both very talented in making the map and also is bilingual and is able to speak to all of the locals in their native language to find out all of the stories of how the land has changed. He's very useful in his map making, and he's there to kind of redraw the map. There are so

0: many villages that are now abandoned and lying in ruins and so on. And so this is where the story begins. And you're also thinking through this about the ways in which a map is a certain telling of the history and of the current fact of the land, who gets to draw the map, whose language the map is written in, and who gets to decide that. And so that's the stall the book sets out at the beginning. Then there is this event that changes the course of the mapmaker's life and the course of the life of all of his family, which takes place in a sort of mystical copse when he drinks from a mystical well, a spiritual well that goes back to the dawn of time, and it sends his family off on a different trajectory.
1: So it's, I mean, that, this is a lot. It's a dynastic novel. It's a story about this family, but it's also got this supernatural element. And then the enormity of the famine and how that affected Ireland. So there's a lot happening in the novel. Is this what you were referring to earlier when you said maybe too much?
0: Yeah, so, and I mean, that's just honestly skimming the surface of it. It is a historical novel. It did encourage me to go and learn more about the famine and more about that time. It's also sometimes veers into being a fantasy novel. It sets out its stall at the beginning as being a novel about the land. But then really what happens is it actually sort of becomes a novel about the people and about this family, the mapmaker and his wife and their four children and what happens to them over many decades, which includes a couple of them leaving Ireland actually and going to other parts in the world where they will end up sort of taking on the role that the British have in Ireland as they go and colonize new places.
1: Canada, I gather.
0: Including Canada. Some of the story takes place in Quebec, correct, and some of it takes place in India. So the novel is, it has all of these plots and subplots going on, teaching us about the famine, teaching us about what it was like to live in that time, and doing it through multiple narrative perspectives. So not only all of the members of the family and certain other people in the neighborhood, but also a dog, a house, a talking fish, and sometimes an omniscient narration. And so there are so many plates spinning in the air. And on the one hand, this is incredible. And I could not put the book down. There are no chapters, actually. There are some parts that go on for 100 pages, and there are line breaks. And I kept thinking, I'll stop when I get to the next line break. And I read late into the night. It was propulsive. I couldn't put it down. But it was also exhausting because there's so much going on, and you get settled into one story, and then you're off with something else. And so it was, the blessing and the curse was the richness of the detail and the many, many storylines and subplots.
1: I have no idea whether you're going to tell me you loved this or whether it was too much, but what did you like about the book then?
0: I love the detail. I love that it inspired me to go actually think a lot more about the time. I loved certain of the characters. I enjoyed the fact that it felt a little bit like reading a soap opera. I think that's why I couldn't put it down. There were many coincidences and things that seemed a bit convenient, and threads that sort of seemed interesting and then got abandoned and weren't picked up again. And you would think that this would make me not like it, but it had this quality of a soap opera to it, which I found made it propulsive, and I couldn't put it down.
1: So, and what did you not like about it?
0: I think I'm going to come back to the fact that the best quality of the book is sometimes its failure as well. So the book at the beginning, it really did set out its stall as being a story about the land. And I was quite interested in that. So the map maker, he has this experience at the beginning where he drinks from this magical well, and suddenly he becomes a different person. And he's going to devote his life to this new project of mapping the land as the land really is. And I was like, wow, that sounds really cool. He doesn't do that. The story becomes something different. And so there are many other examples of that where you feel like, oh, this is a quest I want to follow, and you don't get to go there. But it's hard to say because I loved and felt sometimes exhausted by the same qualities of the book.
1: I can see that this would not necessarily be for everyone. And a quick glance at the reviews shows a mixed reception for Maggie O'Farrell's Land. But Becky, what do you think? Should we read it?
0: I thought really hard about this one because I was not sure what I was going to say. And I am going to say yes, because in spite of the ways I felt that the novel was sometimes too much or too complicated or abandoned things that I was interested in, I couldn't put it down. And you mentioned the reviews, and I think that reviewers often don't seem to love Maggie O'Farrell novels. And I think that

0: That's because she is too dense to be considered commercial, and she is too plot heavy and soap opera-ish to be considered literary sometimes. And so she's a little bit like someone like John Irving. She's kind of in the middle of that. But, you know, so much classic literature actually also reads like a soap opera. You know, Jane Austen. Anna Karenina,
1: Charles Dickens.
0: So I'm saying yes, and especially with summer coming up, what better thing to take to the beach than something you cannot put down?
1: The book is Land by Maggie O'Farrell. Thank you, Becky. And you're coming back in a couple of weeks for your annual list of summer reads, right?
0: I'll see you then.
1: See you then, Becky. Thanks.
0: Bye.
1: Becky Toyne is our Day 6 Books columnist. Land by Maggie O'Farrell is now available at your local bookstore.
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3: and from the headlines.
1: And here we go. It's Rift from the headlines, our weekly quiz. Three rifts linked by one story in the news. If you guess the story that links the rifts, you could win a Day 6 tote bag. First, here's a recap. This is last week's clue.

Day and Alive, The Dirt Drifters, and I'll Shut Up Now, and Dead Man's Tetris by Flying Lotus, and Helen London of Toronto. Guess the headline we were looking for. Bee Gees legend Barry Gibb hit with death hoax, but he's alive and well. Congratulations, Helen. The Day 6 tote bag is on its way to you soon. Now, here's this week's clue.

0: story that connects those riffs. 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One right answer will be picked at random. The prize is a Day 6 tote bag. 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

0: And that's our show for this week. Day 6 was produced by Lori Allen, Annie Bender, Sarah Melton, and Pedro Sanchez. Our intern is Addie Tiller. Our senior producer was Michelle Parisi. And I'm Brent Bambury. It's 6 days to the SpaceX IPO, 5 days to the start of the World Cup, and 7 days till we meet again on Day 6.
1: I literally have tears in my eyes. That was deep.

0: future.
1: Every discretionary grant will now be required to go through approval by a political appointee who will determine whether or not that particular grant demonstrably advances the president's policy priorities.
0: And we'll have the best of the week science journals picked over by journalist Caroline Steele. Caroline, what have you got?
2: I've got some news about doing laundry in space.
0: Excellent, excellent news. I like my astronauts to be clean. But first, before all that, there is a new scientist coming to the lab. It is like a postdoc, except it's also, with the greatest respect to postdocs, not like a postdoc.
3: The best co-worker in the lab because it's across every single database and all the literature.
0: This scientist will never turn up hungover. They will never spend the morning browsing the graduate jobs section.
3: Helping with everything without needing to progress one's career.
0: It will never turn up in tears after having broken up with its girlfriend.
3: It needs no pastoral care from me.
0: It is, as you've probably guessed, an AI scientist. All the big AI companies are trying to find ways in which AI can not merely be a tool for science, but something else too. A thinking, reading, perhaps even analysing assistant. Is this the future of research science? An indefatigable partner that has read all the literature? Or is it just another way of introducing hallucinations into that literature? We spoke to Professor Claire Bryant from the University of Cambridge. She was one of a handful of researchers around the world given early access to Google's latest AI system, one that it thinks will be part of a new revolution in how science itself is done. She collaborated with Google co-scientist to hunt for the molecular switches that cause severe diseases in humans when pathogens leap between species.
3: They basically said it would be a really great aid in the lab. And this is what it proved to be, because it's only as good as the questions that you ask it. So we were able to go in and ask some very, very specific questions. And then it gave us some answers back. We would then quality control the data out and we'd say, well, you know, we've got preliminary data which says that that observation is not quite correct. And then we were able to go back, feed that data into co-scientists, and then get more answers back. And as we refined the output that co-scientists was giving us alongside our preliminary experiments, then we were able to refine more and more the hypothesis such that we could get down to a specific protein and the amino acids in that protein that differ between humans and birds. And that's what we're testing at the moment. So it was pretty exciting, really, because number one, it was able to identify specifics at that level in a way that we all thought was very logical. And number two, it prioritized a protein that we would have got to eventually in the lab, but would not necessarily have been where I started. And that's actually really exciting as well. So it's been a lot of fun and really, really helpful, I think.
0: Can you give a sense of how much time you think it's saved?
3: I am probably 2 years ahead of the game on my grant. If it's right, of course, we won't know until we experimentally validate it. I suspect it is, but if it's right, it will save me 2 years of work.
0: Thank you, Claire Bryant. To find out more about how AI is going to impact science, we're joined by Pushmeet Kohli. He is head of AI for science at Google DeepMind. This is the AI bit of the company that has already changed our lives. DeepMind is where they like to think they create the future and indeed have the Nobel Prize to prove it. Pushmeet, you're clear that what we're seeing in your company and others, I think, is more than just an incremental advance. If I can just quote you back to you, you've written that AI is a new lens on our perception of reality itself, and that, in a sense, we're moving away from science as a strictly human endeavour. Can you explain what that means?
4: Thanks, Tom. I mean, we are seeing these systems of intelligence which are allowing us to reason about the data that we have captured at a scale that is just not possible with a single human mind. They humanly cannot read the hundreds of thousands of scientific results that are coming out each year. And what these scientific agents like the AI co-scientists allow us to do is basically explore that vast scientific literature to find the answers to the problems that scientists are interested in solving.
0: So I used Gemini, your general large language model, this morning for a piece of research I was doing, and it gave me an absolutely perfect quote from a historical figure that precisely fitted with my needs. And it took me about 5 sets of interrogations to discover it had completely made it up. And then when I pointed it out, it sort of shrugged and said, oh, shucks, you found me out. Have you dealt with hallucinations?

0: in this? And if you have, if that problem's solved, why isn't it solved everywhere else?
1: So hallucinations are a research challenge that all teams are sort of working on resolving. And in the context of co-scientists, there are tens of thousands of Gemini submodels that are working to figure out the evidence for every claim or every assertion that has been made in a particular hypothesis.
0: Let's move on to what this might mean. If what you think is going to come to pass comes to pass, and if this is as useful as certainly Professor Bryant seems to think it is, what does it mean for humans? One of the things you've also said is that we're moving from being solvers of puzzles to architects of questions. Is this a fundamental shift?
1: Yes, I think so. I think that thinking about what are the scientific problems that are going to change the world in a better way, that will be the role of the human scientist. The manual process of going through hundreds of thousands of papers and actually bringing insights and piecing them together to find the solution, that process is where these AI agents will be able to help us in accelerating science.
0: What would you say to scientists who are worried about what this means for working as a scientist?
1: I think the important thing to mention here is that this technology is going to lead to an acceleration and an expansion of science. It will not mean that less science happens. In fact, it means that science will become much faster, much more efficient, and we can do more of it.
0: Pushpreet, thank you so much for chatting to us. That's utterly fascinating.
1: Thank you.
0: Let's hope that the fast march of AI doesn't lead to the cataclysm that some doomsters foretell. It was a cataclysm 66 million years ago that led, in a way, to this. What's that we heard? It is, of course, the sound of ferocious dinosaurs. And we mean that literally. Well, I mean, perhaps not the ferocious bit. Steve Broussardi is Professor of Paleontology at the University of Edinburgh. He's a longtime friend of the programme and one of the world's great dinosaur experts. When he talks to us, he talks to us about dinosaurs. But he's written a book called The Story of Birds. And he's done so, he told us, because while what you hear is a pleasant twitter, what he hears is the echoes of long-dead noble beasts who in a real sense live with us still.
2: Today's birds, when we see a sparrow at our bird feeder, when we see a robin on our fence post, they are actual dinosaurs. And I know that's a weird thing to think about, but it's actually an idea that goes back to the time of Darwin.
0: Because as you say, this isn't a new idea. Take us back to, I think, the first protagonist in this sort of argument, Huxley, the guy known as Darwin's bulldog, and he's standing in front of an audience and he's making this astonishing argument. How did this begin?
2: This was back in the 1860s. This was just a few years after Darwin published The Origin of Species and laid out his bombastic new theory of evolution by natural selection. And of course, this was being heavily debated across Britain, across the world, and many scientists were looking for evidence that would further prove or maybe disprove Darwin's theory, and Thomas Henry Huxley was really foremost. And so what he did was he did lecture tours, and he gave this really famous lecture in the 1860s, and he laid out evidence that modern birds share features with reptiles. For instance, the feet, you look at the foot of a chicken, it's covered in scales, it has claws, it kind of looks like a reptile foot. So he talked about those things, but he also discussed some remarkable new fossils that had just emerged from Germany, fossils of Archaeopteryx, this animal that looked like it was half bird, half reptile. It was definitely a bird. It had feathers. It had wings. It had big wings. Clearly, it could fly, but it had teeth instead of a beak. It had big, sharp claws on its hands. It had a long, bony tail. So it really did look like a half bird, half reptile. And Huxley used this as evidence to connect birds and dinosaurs. And by the end of the 1860s, this was a pretty well-known idea. And even Darwin himself was writing about it in later editions of The Origin of Species.
0: But then it fell out of favor. And you write in your book that in the sort of middle of the 20th century, there were lots of people pushing back on this until in 1973, a guy called Ostrom wrote a one-page essay in Nature, which you say is the single most important page ever written about dinosaurs. Tell us what that is.
2: Yeah, so the theory went out of favor until Ostrom in the 1960s, a full 100 years after

0: Huxley and Darwin, Ostrom discovered this remarkable skeleton of a very bird-like raptor dinosaur called Deinonychus, a small, fleet-footed, long-armed predator out in the American West. And he used this to resurrect the idea, yeah, wait a minute, some of these small dinosaurs really do look like birds. And so in the 60s and the 70s, he presented these ideas to the scientific community. They started to gain traction again. But a lot of ornithologists held out, and ornithologists, many of them said, okay, if you think these velociraptor-type dinosaurs were the ancestors of birds, prove it once and for all, find a dinosaur fossil with feathers on it. That was the challenge. And in the 1990s, finally that challenge was met with the discovery of these feather-covered dinosaurs by farmers in China outworking their land. It was one of these discoveries that was really unexpected. When it comes down to it, it's very hard to preserve soft bits like feathers or hair or skin as fossils. So that's why it took a long time to find these. These were buried by volcanoes, kind of like Pompeii when the city was buried. So the feathers were locked into stone really quickly. And so by the end of the 90s, there was the trump card, the final piece of evidence to conclude, you know, decisively that today's birds really did come from the dinosaurs.
1: Okay, and so now, taking us up to the present day, which your book does, it looks at what happens to birds next. There's one place where birds slash dinosaurs lived on, where we actually had the lost world, the Jurassic Park of dinosaurs. Take us to that place and tell us what these birds slash dinosaurs have been doing. What did they become?
0: 66 million years ago, that enormous 6-mile-wide rock, the asteroid, falls out of the sky, triggers a mass extinction. 75% of species die, including every single type of dinosaur, except for some small, fast-flying, beaked birds. Then those birds had a new world to make. And so did some other survivors, some little furry ones, our ancestors, the tiny little mammals that survived. And in many ways, mammals usurped a lot of those niches in the food chain that the big dinosaurs once held. And so after the asteroid, we see mammals become really big, and that's where we get elephants and hippos and whales and rhinos and so on, and us. But there was one place in the world where the mammals never really got to, where it was dinosaurs in the guise of birds that held on, that controlled the big niches in the ecosystem, not just for a little bit, but until just about 700 years ago. This place, this lost world of dinosaurs, is a place that we call New Zealand. The edge of the world, really, in many ways, is so geographically isolated. It was a place where mammals never really got to. Dinosaurs could hold on. There were moa birds that were 10 feet tall, the top plant eaters. There were these Hast's eagles. They were twice the size of the biggest modern eagles. They were the top meat eaters, basically filling the T-Rex role. And that persisted until the first humans got to New Zealand and started to change the environment, sadly. And many of those birds went extinct. But there's still the kiwi, and there's still a few other sublime birds that only live in New Zealand that are remnants of that last outpost of the age of dinosaurs.
1: Thank you, Steve Brusate. A reminder, you're listening to Inside Science from the BBC World Service. Tell us what science you think we should be investigating. Our email address is insidescience@bbc.co.uk. And now I'm joined by Roland Pease. You've been hearing about more concerns in the US with growing political involvement in how science there is going to be run.
2: Indeed, Tom. Proposed changes to the way science funding is allocated in the States, which an editorial in Science is headlining another red alert, arguing they will damage US leadership in global research. The proposed changes were posted last week to what's called the Federal Register, in effect a technical document few people, even scientists, are aware of, titled The Guidance for Federal Financial Assistance. It's issued by the White House Office of Management and Budget, led by President Trump's close advisor Russell Vogt, and wouldn't normally attract much attention. But as a former staffer at the National Institutes of Health, or NIH, one of the many US science funding agencies, Liz Genexi is one of the few familiar with the original guidance, the role of the office, and is alarmed by the proposed changes.
3: Just to tell the story, I was at a science conference last week when this dropped, and I downloaded this 400-page PDF document to my laptop, and while I was in the science sessions, I was

0: scanning through it quickly and highlighting key sections that I thought were highly objectionable and kept highlighting it. And after a while of doing this, I thought my head was going to explode. So I tried to talk about it with some of my scientific colleagues, and they said, "What's OMB? Who's Russell Vogt? Oh, you're being alarmist. Everything will be fine." And I just thought it was incredible. So my task when I went home was, if I could just come up with the top 10 reasons why this rule should have everyone's hair on fire and they read it, I'll be happy.
1: But she wasn't really, and nor were the scientists who read her post detailing the changes to the guidance, which in effect, she warns, and others agree, transfer decisions about what science the US government supports away from independent experts and into the hands of the White House's political apparatus.
0: They're proposing to revise the guidance, that it shall no longer be a series of guidance statements where the agencies would then have their autonomy to go about their business and make their grant awards as they typically do based on independent scientific peer review. And this document is alarming because it takes all that decision making about the science and all the decision making that's done by civil servants at other agencies away from those agencies.
1: Just talk me through this a bit. So what you're saying is, The practice has been that Congress has said, here's X billion dollars, go and spend it on making advances in health. They would give people like you the means to do that, and you would take advice from other scientists about which projects you would support. And it was sort of independent, but guided.
0: Absolutely, right. And by law, we were required to have these study sections, we called them, which were scientists who would review the applications, rank the applications, score the applications, give us written comments about the strengths and weaknesses of particular grant applications. And then we would use that information and basically go down the list and fund as many of the top scored grants until we would run out of money for that year. And that's pretty much how our decisions were made.
1: So how is this being changed then by these proposals?
0: Supposedly they'll continue the charade of doing the peer review, but at the end of the road, they'll have to funnel those grants that they want to fund up for a political pre-issuance review is what they're calling it. Every discretionary grant before it may be awarded will now be required to go through approval by a political appointee who will determine whether or not they believe that particular grant demonstrably advances the president's policy priorities.
1: And any sense of what criteria they're actually using?
0: If you read the document, they do say that all the grants must include benchmarks for what they're calling, quote unquote, gold standard science.
1: Which sounds good. It's a phrase I've heard before.
0: Right, right. Doesn't it sound good? However, it's not really defined in this document. And since there's not a standard here, and because it's the political people who will be doing that decision making, it's really quite unclear to me. How would the political people be applying this term, gold standard science, in their review?
1: I mean, in the preamble to the document that I've read, I mean, it talks about the need for greater transparency, but it talks about wasteful spending on PEPFAR, which I think was an AIDS program that was run across the world. Or they talk about dangerous gain-of-function research, which was supposedly funded by NIH, and things like this. Those are their criteria, are they?
0: It's unclear, but what you have here is a rulemaking document that's masquerading as having some scientific justification. And in reality, the examples that you gave are basically conspiracy theories or crank science. They're not real. So they believe that the COVID-19 pandemic was caused by a lab leak. All the evidence really suggests that it was caused by the virus jumping from animals into humans, not from a lab. You know, so we're talking about people who are not grounded in science, but they are throwing around scientific sounding terms like gold standard science to make it seem like it's science related.
1: I have to say, what I think we have to remember is that President Trump was elected in 2024, in a sense, on a program to take control.

0: control of these things, these are the kinds of decisions which a democracy makes. And ultimately, you know, the White House is responsible for this money. Do you have grounds to argue back against this?
1: Well, it is true that he was elected, but it is not true that our president has complete control over how the money is allocated. In our form of constitution, the Congress has what we call the power of the purse, meaning they decide how the money gets allocated and what programs, and they are representing the voters as well. And if they decide that the NIH should be allocated $48 billion for a given year, and they specify how much should go to each of the disease areas, as they very well did, the president does not have the authority to ignore that and stop funding, for example, pandemic preparedness research. And I think this proposed rule will basically make that kind of grant termination a permanent codified power of the president. That's what they are trying to do.
0: Liz Genetzi, formerly a staffer at the National Institutes of Health until last year, when she resigned because the direction she saw the administration was heading.
2: Thanks, Roland. And now to Caroline Steele. How much have you got for us?
3: Well, I want to be greedy and start with two papers. So one that's been published recently, the other was published at the start of April, and they're both about geoengineering Arctic sea ice. So as we all know, Arctic sea ice is melting at an alarming rate. It's expected to be completely gone in summertime by the 2030s, which is bad news for polar bears, but also bad news for the whole planet, because sea ice does this amazing thing where it basically reflects sunlight back into space and keeps the surface of the Earth cooler. So this geoengineering idea is basically to cover the surface of this ice in seawater, which would then hopefully freeze and then thicken the ice and slow down its melting. That's the idea.
2: This is completely bonkers, isn't it?
3: Well, it's definitely an out-there idea, but it has now been, for the first time, tested, actually by two different field trials, so one in Canada and one in Svalbard in Norway. So scientists basically pump seawater from underneath the sea ice onto the surface, and both trials did successfully thicken the sea ice by, like, quite a substantial amount. But this is the interesting or maybe slightly disappointing part. So the scientists in Canada found that thickening the sea ice did slow the ice's melt. So it lasted for an extra 7 to 10 days in summer. But the scientists in Norway basically didn't find that the ice lasted any longer. It still melted by the same date. So really mixed results.
2: But also we're talking about, I mean, I don't know the sort of precise comparator, although it's normally safe to say the area of Western Europe because you can change the size according to your needs. But this is a very, very big area of ice.
3: Yeah.
2: That you'd have to do something to.
3: Yeah, it's a huge area of ice. And I mean, so the Canadian scientists flooded 250,000 metres squared, but that's still a tiny, tiny fraction. And also you've got to consider the fact that in sort of pumping the water onto the surface, you are warming the area a bit, and all the vehicles involved in the process will also have local warming effects. So, you know, there's a lot to go into and consider with this. And I also think it's worth saying that last year, 42 scientists wrote an article basically saying that polar geoengineering, including this sea ice thickening, is totally unfeasible and could distract from reducing emissions.
2: Well, look, have you got anything that can you take us somewhere less controversial and less depressing?
3: Definitely. Okay, so question. Tom, how does laundry happen on the International Space Station?
2: I would imagine messily or not at all.
3: Not at all. You're bang on. So there aren't washing machines on the International Space Station because they'd use up water, and water's in limited supply, right? It's heavy and expensive to bring up from Earth. And according to NASA, basically astronauts bring two small suitcases worth of clothes onto the International Space Station, and then basically they wear the same clothes for a very long time And when they start smelling really bad, their clothes are loaded into a cargo spacecraft, thrown back down to Earth, and they burn up in the Earth's atmosphere.
2: So this reminds me of my student days. And I used to get around this with just deodorant. You just sort of spray a bit and then wherever it's needed, and then off you go.
3: I imagine it's, basically like that. And the International Space Station is a very temperature-controlled environment, so maybe you sweat less, or maybe you just smell a lot and no one says anything.
2: Have you got a solution?
3: Yeah.

0: So this is where the research comes in. So at the Astrobiology Science Conference in Wisconsin a couple of weeks ago, two scientists presented a really interesting solution, which is basically a laundry gun that kills the microbes on clothes that cause them to smell. And it works by blasting a mixture of helium, air and water vapour with powerful bursts of electricity. And that creates ions of oxygen, so kind of charged particles. And these ions are then absorbed by the microbes on the clothes and they kill the microbes, removing the smell. So it works well for a patch at the moment of about a centimetre wide. So they're currently on working on scaling it up, trying to make a plasma washing machine.
1: Look, I'm off to go and wash. so that's all from me. Goodbye. And from Caroline.
0: Goodbye.
1: And a reminder, you've been listening to BBC Inside Science with me, Tom Whipple.
2: That was Inside Science from the BBC. 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Now, also from the BBC, here's Crowd Science.
3: So, this is what we call spawn, and that would be the seed for the mushrooms. After it's been boiled and it's cooled down, you see the process of the thing being colonized over time.
4: I'm standing on a patch of land just behind a church north of Accra in Ghana, and I'm peering at what looks to my untrained eyes like a plastic bag full of decomposing sawdust.
3: Once it's completely colonized, it will turn from this dark brownish thing into some white creamy stuff, and then you know it's ready to be open.
4: But it's not decomposing sawdust, it's actually mushroom spores. Silly me. You're listening to Crowd Science from the BBC World Service, the programme that plants the seeds of your curiosity, waters them with some fascinating science, and then watches them bloom into really satisfying answers. I'm Alex Lathbridge, and right now, Crowd Science listener George is showing me the complex and delicate process of mushroom inoculation. He's a mushroom farmer, or at least he is these days.
3: I retired. So after I left, I plunged myself into farming, to be specific, mushroom farming. And I just took it just like that. So it was love at first introduction.
1: Hey.
3: So let's go in here first, and I'll show you a bit of the process that I just spoke about.
5: This is possibly the most impressive amateur shed I've ever seen.
4: And I'm here for a good reason. George is going to show me the inspiration behind the question he wrote in.
3: These mushrooms that we grow, they are the oyster mushrooms, right? Now, although the spawn, that's the seed, are cast the same day, some will shoot up just like that. In a matter of days, they've grown big enough to be harvested. There are others, though, that will take their time. It's like, why is this one dragging? Why is this one not coming as fast as this one? And I've seen some plants, the same species. For instance, if I plant corn today, there may be three corn seeds that I put in one particular hole. But when they sprout up, you see one of them just shooting up just like that. The other one will be floundering. It's not really growing as fast as the other one. And it kept me thinking, could it be that one plant is maybe more boisterous or more assertive, or this one is more conservative and wouldn't rise up so fast? And it got me thinking. That's why I asked the question. If individual species of the same plants have distinct personalities.
4: Now, before I get a load of emails from angry mycologists, I know that mushrooms aren't plants. They're in entirely different kingdoms from one another. In fact, fungi are closer related to animals, to us, than they are to plants. But, as George has noted, his plants and his mushrooms seem to have something in common. Take identical specimens, give them the exact same environment, same nutrients and the same care, and they still seem to behave differently from one another. So, do plants, well, mushrooms too, but let's stick with plants, have distinct personalities? Are some of them bolder, braver, or shyer than their neighbours? Let's find out. Luckily, just an hour and a half drive north from George's farm, up a partially made road which nearly killed our car's suspension, is a place where they know everything there is to know about plants.

0: This is baobab seeds collected late last year in December, and you can see the variation in the seed color that we collected.
1: Could I please get you to introduce yourself?
0: Okay, my name is Dr. Bisa, and I'm the head of the Plant Genetic Diversity Division. I'm here with Eric
2: Opokumensa.
0: He's also a PhD holder, and we work in the division as scientists together.
1: I'm at the Plant Genetic Resources Research Institute, or the PGRRI, in Bunsu, north of Accra, here in Ghana. It's the National Gene Bank of Ghana, and their mission is to collect, catalogue and preserve all the different native and crop plants that the country has to offer, and find out a little more about what each of them can do.
0: Our mandate as a diversity division is to profile our crops, to know the personality of the crops we have. We grow them out in the field, and then we document the characteristics at three levels: the morphological characterization with a set of descriptors, the biochemical characterization, and then the DNA profiling.
1: Now, our listener George, now his question was, do plants have personalities? What are your thoughts?
0: Yes, plants do have personalities, and the personalities are constituted by a set of traits. You can identify one material that is early maturing, has good taste or sweet or sour. You can have one that is tolerant to diseases, one that is tolerant to drought or salt stress. So all these characters together constitute the personality.
1: Dr. Abisa and her colleagues here have prepared a little demonstration for us. Laid out in the courtyard in front of the seed processing room is a long table, absolutely covered with all sorts of produce. There's some giant, hairy-looking seeds, some enormous fruits, and some tiny clusters of nuts. Most of them are a mystery to me.
0: We are showing the diversity of the crops we have in the gene bank. And you can see the variation in the seed color.
1: Is that a seed? It's very big. It's almost the size of a toddler.
2: We have the chaff fruit here. And then even the color indicates that there are different types. You see this one a bit brownish.
1: Okay.
2: Yes. This one which is green. So not only about the color, but even the shape. This one is more cylindrical. And then you see this one is a bit more oval. And then if you look at this one, also a different type. So we think about the color, the shape, and so many other things.
1: This is just what George was talking about. The same kinds of plants, grown from the same kinds of seeds, and given all the same growing conditions, and yet they can turn out really different. Whether you think of these as different personalities or just different traits, it all comes from the same place. From variation at the genetic level.
0: Traits are constituted by genes, and during typing of genes, mistakes happen. So you may have mutations in the copying, and this causes the variation in the different traits, representing differences in the genetic makeup.
1: As Dr. Abisa explained, every new seed will have tiny genetic variations from the seed next to it, and it's that variation which leads to the differences in color, size, or speed of growth. One plant might sprout just a bit quicker or produce a fruit that's just a bit sweeter. If a genetic variation produces something useful, the PGRRI can breed from it, reproducing those genes, and then distribute those seeds to farmers to help them get the very best crops in the ground just where they're needed.
0: So, for instance, if you have an early maturing variety which has a short duration, you can deploy them in areas that have short rainfall, in drought areas, so that they can mature early within a short time, and then farmers can get appreciable yield even if the weather conditions are not good.
1: And now here I've got three very big green seeds, and they look exactly the same.
2: So this one is called a breadfruit. So if you don't have the yam, then you can use this one as a yam.
1: These genetic strains they're working on here don't just make you a juicier breadfruit or an early sprouting rice. They're also researching ways that plants could survive drought, resist disease, and leach toxic heavy metals out of the soil, where it's been polluted by galamsey, or

0: illegal mining. So this is some really serious science. But you know what? There's something that feels just a little bit unserious about listener George's question. The idea of a plant having a personality. I couldn't help myself from bringing along just a bit of his whimsical spirit. And Dr. Eric Opoku-Mensa was well up for the challenge.
1: This is not a scientific question. I want you to give them a sort of personality. What sort of personality would you say? So let's start. This is the breadfruit, right?
2: Yes.
1: What sort of personality would you say is important here?
3: You know, sometimes if you are in trouble, somebody comes in to assist you. So in times when by we don't have the jam, which we actually use, now breadfruit will come in to assist us. So it has that special personality that assists us when we are in trouble.
1: And what am I seeing here? Because these are tiny little orange things. What are they?
3: Yeah, so this is an African star fruit. You know, before the white men came with their chewing gum, we also had our own. You can chew it for a long time. Locally, we call it alasa. So star fruit too, you see, there are some people who say, okay, you want to go so beautiful, you want to enjoy life. And if you look at star fruit, you see it, it's so beautiful, so attractive. So that is the personal nature of star fruit.
1: Now, there are a few beige-coloured seeds there. And I do know what they are because there's a label there that says nutmeg.
3: Yes, very important. So nutmeg is a spicy plant. And we have the frusier.
1: I'm going to answer this next one myself. I think nutmeg is just hardy. It's there when you need it. It's cooperative. It's adaptable. That's what I think the personality of nutmeg is. Would you agree?
3: Well, yes, I do agree. But it can also put something in your pocket. So nutmeg fruits all year round. So anytime you need it, it will tell you, yes, I am here. I'm ready to assist you. I'm ready to take you from poverty. So take me, go and sell me, and get something into your pocket. So nutmeg is our very important friend. It is always there. A friend indeed is a friend in need.
0: So far in the show, we found out that plants, even plants of the same species, can look and act very different from one another. They have different traits, different characteristics. But can we really describe them as having different personalities? You're listening to Crowd Science from the BBC World Service. I'm Alex Lathbridge, and I'm trying to answer a question from listener George, nature lover, mushroom farmer, and owner of a truly well-built shed. He wants to know if plants have personalities. So, let's bring it back to the human world. When we think about our own human personalities, it's not just about what's encoded in our DNA. It's also about how you behave, the way you communicate with others, and the choices you make. All of those things require some uniquely human qualities, like the power of thought, intelligence, a brain. And these are qualities that plants just don't have, right?
4: People make a big fuss about it when I say we study plant intelligence and people go crazy. Oh my God, plants cannot possibly be intelligent. They have no neurons, they have no brains.
0: This is a man who thinks that plants might have a lot more going on than you think.
4: Of course, if you are thinking that the plant is rationalizing, is thinking with words, hey, should I do this or that? Then that's the mistake. They make their own decisions in their own way. Well, I'm Paco Calvo. I'm the director of the Minimal Intelligence Lab at the University of Murcia. We study plants. That's what we do. Not just plants, but their intelligence.
0: In Paco's lab at the University of Murcia in Spain, they think that if you want to understand plant personality, you have to understand plant behavior. And if you want to understand their behavior, you have to slow right down to their pace of life.
4: We need to make the effort not to speed plants up, but to slow ourselves down. And I do that. I sit on a stool next to the climbing bean and watch it to the naked eye. Then you will get to see things that you could miss otherwise. So we've got to sit back and relax. Chill out.
0: Slow down enough, and what might look like automatic, mindless growth patterns begins to look a lot like intelligent behavior.
4: Plant behavior is intelligent behavior insofar as it's not just adaptive, but anticipatory and flexible, I may add. So if behavior is not flexible enough,

0: might simply be following a pre-programmed routine encoded in your genes. But that's not the way it works, because things happen out there. You never know if what did work for you yesterday might still work tomorrow. Things do change. That means you might need to flexibly change gear as the situation demands and anticipate the best course of action. One of the plant models that I love is cuscuta. That's a parasitic plant. So it doesn't have chlorophyll. It cannot make its own food. That means it's so important for cuscuta to find a host plant to latch onto and suck up its sugars. And it will choose the more juicy one, so the one that has more sugars. So if it's a tomato plant and a cereal like wheat or something, it will go for tomato, of course. But if tomato is not an option, it will reconsider. So it will pick the best considering the possibilities, right?
1: Now, you may just think that, sure, a plant can grow towards something that it needs, like water, sugar, the sun. But this isn't necessarily intelligence. That could be an automatic action, no thinking required. But Paco thinks it's more sophisticated than that.
0: That would be the case if they were responding to sources of stimulation on a one-to-one basis. So, I sense light, I grow towards light. I sense a chemical gradient, I grow towards that chemical. I sense water, I grow towards water. But plants don't do that. Plants have to integrate all those incoming sources in order to provide a response that is adaptive. So, the same amount of water in a given situation might mean, hey, this is the way to go. And in a different situation, it might mean, I don't care, because something else is catching my eye. So an integrated response allows the plant to decide which way to grow.
1: Paco thinks that plants make choices, and that different plants of the same species might choose slightly differently in the same scenario. This is beginning to sound a lot more like personality to me.
0: There is a field called phytoacoustics, so plant acoustics. And plants can tell whether some insect flying around is my pollinator or not through the specific vibrational patterns flying nearby the flower. If it's my pollinator, the flower will start to increase the concentration of nectar because that comes handy to my pollinator. If it's somebody else flying around and it's not my pollinator, they won't increase the nectar. So through many different channels, they can tell what's going on and make decisions accordingly.
1: Back in Ghana, I wanted to find out more about the supposed intelligence of plants, about whether their unique personalities could be more than just genetic programming.
2: Whenever there's light, they are programmed to sense the light and then move towards that pathway. But they may not have a choice to do otherwise. So that is where the debate is getting at. The question is, can plants make choice beyond the biological programming?
1: I'm with Dr. Achampong Atabwateng, a plant physiologist, ecologist, and engineer. We're resting in the shade of a tree in a particularly beautiful botanical garden.
2: We are in the Eastern Region, a very popular town called Abri. Abri is famous for its botanical garden, which was established during the colonial era. So we are in the Abri garden and we are sitting below a beautiful tree, and then we are hearing beautiful bird songs, and the breeze is wonderful.
1: You've done my job for me. This is fantastic. I don't have to describe anything. Now, one of the things I think about a lot when it comes to intelligence is the ability to respond to change. What sort of examples do we have of plants relying on their senses and changing their behavior based on them?
2: Yeah, I'm going to give an example in herbivory. So we know that when plants are attacked by herbivores like a caterpillar, they feed on the leaves, they tend to emit VOCs that are volatile organic compounds. They are supposed to deter the herbivores and then stop browsing the leaves. So they actually copied the munching sound when the caterpillar was feeding on the leaves. They recorded it, amplified it, they played the sound. Guess what? The plants, even without physical munching, immediately responded by emitting the chemicals. This could be evidence that there's a form of memory because they can remember the experience to the point that they react similarly, even though the condition is not there.
1: plants changing their behavior when faced with a very

0: craval stimulus is pretty smart for an organism with no neurons, no nervous system, and no brain. Ache has other examples too.
1: We have a group of plant species called tracheophytes that has evolved the capacity to sense touch. So the mimosa group has about 600 genus, and they are extremely sensitive to touch. What we have here in Accra is a common species that when we were kids, we used to play with. When you touch it, then it folds up, you know. It says, don't play with me. I'm not your friend. And so the moment you touch it, it closes.
0: Growing up, I remember playing with these plants too. One little tap, a little stroke, and the leaves fold themselves away, one by one, like a tiny Mexican wave. Some people call it the sensitive plant, or the shy plant, or the touch-me-not. Ache found a small patch of them growing right here in the Bury Gardens, and he reminded me that they have a slightly less radio-friendly nickname.
2: So basically, mimosa in a local dialect translates, and still I'll be a bit diplomatic. It's like telling a grandmother to cover herself up. Yeah. So let's say granny is exposed, and then you are signaling grandma, please cover yourself.
0: Okay, yeah. So you're about to show that to me. So this is the mimosa plant, right? Mm-hmm. Describe what I'm seeing here. What does it look like?
2: Great. So they have these tiny little leaflets that are arranged in opposite direction. When you haven't touched it, it's just a regular plant. Mm-hmm. But the moment you touch it, it's very sensitive and a process that we call thigmotropism. You touch it, and then it closes the leaf.
0: So, okay, let me touch one. Okay. It's a little tap. Oh, it curls in. It's very slow. I guess that's what you expect with plants, just a very slow little... Yeah, I can see. Why would it do something like that?
2: That's a very interesting question. I think the likely explanation could be a protection against herbivory.
3: You don't even need to time-lapse mimosa because they fold in human time, touch the leaves and they just fall.
0: Back with Paco Calvo at the Minimum Intelligence Lab in Spain, and he's also fascinated by the personality of this shy little plant. He says that in the lab, if you repeatedly trigger the folding mechanism without damaging the leaves, it learns and stops doing it. But it starts up again straight away should a hungry herbivore actually take a bite out of it. This kind of learning is called habituation.
3: Habituation is the simplest form of learning. So it makes sense for individuals of any species to learn through experience, not just what comes in their genes, but through their own experience from birth. You cannot resort to some routine that is pre-programmed. So learning has got to take place.
0: So plants can sense their surroundings, make complex decisions about how to behave, and can learn from their experiences and behave differently next time. But if you're still in any doubt about whether plants have got some kind of intelligence, Paco's got one more example up his sleeve. It turns out that plants can be anaesthetized.
3: You put the plant under a glass bell, put a cotton pad soaked with anesthetics, and the plant absorbs it through the leaves, right? Then the plant, if it's a mimosa, and then you touch it, you touch the leaves, it won't fold anymore. That part can be perfectly explained electrophysiologically. What's intriguing to me is what happens when you come out of anesthesia. Oh, I'm back to normal. I recover something, right? So the mimosa plant, you touch the leaf and it again goes back to folding more slowly. So it's coming out of anesthesia. So to me, the critical question, more philosophical than scientific, is what does it mean to come out of anesthesia? You are recovering something that you had lost temporarily. This something that you are recovering is what we call sentience.
0: How can something that isn't in some way awake be made to sleep? And what is it then that wakes up? This is mind-bending. I don't know about you, but this is going to make weeding the garden a bit more of an ethical dilemma for me.
3: The answer is clear. They couldn't possibly not have a personality because they are individuals. They have all been exposed to different factors, different parameters. My behavior only gets explained through which specific world I

0: habit. So if I had been raised in a different condition, Paco would be a different person. That has to apply to any form of life whatsoever. Plants are not like robots, you know, following their software. The way we explain their behavior has to do with the way they interact with their surroundings. Considering that their surroundings will always be different, they have by necessity to be different. Some individuals might be faster, some others might be slower. Not just their genetic constitution, but the richness of their surroundings. So of course we find individuals with different personalities and responding in different ways all across the board, right? Throughout the whole tree of life. To me, it would be shocking otherwise to find it differently, right? The one and only mistake is to use ourselves as if we humans were providing the gold standard, as if the type of consciousness that we have, including self-consciousness, that was like the template that any other form of consciousness needs to fit in. Humans, Homo sapiens, is not the one and only way to inhabit planet Earth.
1: So, we started this program trying to find out why some plants grow a little faster, reach a little higher, or bloom just a tiny bit earlier than the others around them. We wondered, could it be possible that these simple organisms could have something as complex as personality? But at this point, I think plants might have a lot of qualities that we don't give them enough credit for. They're adaptive, resilient, resourceful, with complex behaviors, and a lot more smarts than I initially thought. Yeah, you know what? Who needs a brain? Thanks for a great question, George, and good luck with those mushrooms. And please, take it away with the credits.
2: That's all from this episode of Crowd Science from the BBC World Service. This week's question was from me, George, from Ghana. The show was presented by Alex Ladbridge, and the producer was Emily Knight. If you have a question on any science subject and you want the team to investigate, why not email crowdscience@bbc.co.uk. Thanks. Goodbye.
1: Guess what? You can now WhatsApp us too. Message us your questions or even send a voice note. Our WhatsApp number is +44 8000 314 773. That's +44 8000 314 773. Bye.
3: That was Crowd Science, brought to us by the BBC. News is next, right here on CBC Radio 1.

0: June 21st is National Indigenous Peoples Day, and CBC celebrates. Hi, I'm Juanita Taylor, senior reporter for CBC News Network, based in Rankin Inlet, Nunavut. On Sunday, June 21st, we celebrate the traditions, cultures, and the many contributions of First Nations, Inuit, and Métis. 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
1: From CBC News, The World This Hour, I'm Mike Miles. We begin in Toledo, Ohio. Those shots being fired at a street festival Saturday afternoon, police believe two suspects were aiming at

0: down his descendants. I sat down with BBC Russian's Olga Ivshina to hear the story.
1: So, in 1914, Nazi Germany occupied Channel Islands, including Jersey, and since 1941, they started bringing forced labor workers to Jersey to build extensive fortification network on the island. And they were bringing people from approximately 10, 12 countries, but the majority were coming from the Soviet Union.
0: Tom was one of these prisoners of war. What was he doing there?
1: They were forced to build tunnels, bunkers, anti-tank walls, communications. So the hardest and the most dangerous tasks were assigned to them. And Soviet prisoners of war were treated the worst compared to other forced labor workers. Germans called them Untermensch, not really humans, right?
0: Subhumans.
1: Subhumans, yeah, exactly. That's why the conditions they got were the worst. The treatment was the worst. And so Tom, he actually left a few diaries. He actually described his experiences, and it's just heartbreaking to read. You know, many of them didn't have any footwear, so they had to go bare feet. Can you imagine on the very sharp gravel on the sharp mountains and work to eject stone bare feet?
0: And how did he end up living with this local family, the Le Bretons?
1: He wrote that at some point he felt so desperate and so close to death that he decided to escape, because if he tries to escape and he's killed, fine, you know, he's going to die anyway during this impossible forced labor. Yeah, so he escaped and he was just living in the field. So he was hiding for around 3 months. And during that time, he learned a bit of English. Because from time to time, he would go to local villages, beg some food, but also he would ask some words, and slowly he would write them down and learn some phrases. So he learned a bit of English. He approached Le Breton's house, and then he was met by a farmer, John Le Breton. I think he was around 39, and he let him into the house and just asked whether he could stay for a little bit. So then he said, okay, let me talk to my wife. So it was him, John, his wife Felice, and four little kids. One member of Le Breton family, Dulcie, she's still alive. She's almost 90 years old, and she remembers the soldier because he was playing with her. So it was her parents who made the decision and who took the biggest risk. But she was there. She remembers Tom very well. He was playing with her. He was reading her fairy tales. He learned English very quick in just 3 months. And just to show you how dangerous this was for them.
0: What would happen to them if the Nazis found out?
1: The whole family could die, could be exterminated. And it actually happened to one of the families. So there was another Jersey, a brave Jersey woman. And she helped to save another Soviet prisoner of war. But eventually she was tipped off by neighbors. So Germans came, arrested her. And she was put to the Nazi concentration camp and eventually died in the gas chamber, unfortunately. So it wasn't just this family. You know, when I speak to Le Bretons, they always say, never say it's just us. Please always underline. It was many families like this who were trying to help prisoners of war. It was a whole network. And we know that at least 20 families were actually acknowledged by the Soviet Union. They gave them a golden watch. Oh. But maybe it's even more. And, you know, if anyone who listens to this knows any more stories, please get in touch with us.
0: Olga, did you understand? Were you able to understand why the Le Bretons were willing to take such a risk and do such a dangerous task?
1: I asked Dulcie, saying, why your parents decided to do so? And she said, they just believed in God. They truly believed in God. If someone asks for help, they believe that that was meant to be, and they decided to risk it all. She admits her mother was super scared, and that's why she said, we will call him Tom. Especially for the kids, so that kids don't say something by mistake at school or something. So they invented him an English name, Soldier Tom, and that's how they called him.
0: Wow. Olga, how long did Tom live with them?
1: More than 2 years.
0: Wow.
1: He lived all the time until the island was liberated.
0: Wow.
1: Yeah, in May 1945.
0: And then what happened to him after the war?
1: So then, some weeks later, the Soviet major came to the island and sort of counted and gathered together all Soviet citizens who were still remaining at the island. There were not so many, unfortunately. So overall, Germans brought around 2,000 people to Jersey Island only. It was more to other Channel Islands. But many of them died because of the horrible conditions.

0: malnutrition, torture, etc. So he gathered them all together and that said, that's it, you're all going back to the Soviet Union. And off they went, and Tom promised to write back. He wrote three letters while he was being moved through Europe,
1: yeah.
0: But then the silence fell.
2: So, Olga, when you were looking into this story, what did you find out happened to most of these prisoners of war that were taken back to USSR?
0: Yes, that's where the trouble starts, because the Soviet Union had a very particular view of prisoners of war, and generally everyone who was taken by the Germans. In 1941, Stalin and other Soviet leaders, they signed so-called Decree 270, where they said that everyone who is surrendering to the Germans is a traitor. And if you are an officer surrendering to the Germans, you are enemy of the nation and even your family should be punished. So that built a specific attitude towards prisoners of war in the Soviet Union, which persisted over a number of years. It became a little bit better after the death of Stalin, but still, you know, the stigma, the suspicion remained. So automatically, all prisoners of war, all forced labor workers, when they returned to the Soviet Union, they never went straight back home. They went to so-called filtration camps. And people were checked, questioned numerous times. People who survived, they say it was very, very tough experience. So they were checking whether they were collaborators or whether they were still loyal citizens. And it took a long time. But eventually, most of them, as we see, were released. So was Mucky John, it seems.
2: So, Olga, how did you track him down?
0: So our only clue was those three letters, which he sent back while he was still in Europe. He signed one of them as Bucky John Akram, Tom in brackets. So that's as much as we knew. And also there were some little hints in his diaries. Not much. He wasn't writing much about his past. But still, there were little hints. So we knew he was more than 25, so probably most likely 30 years old. And I was going through the Soviet databases. Some of them are digitalized, the documents of the Soviet soldiers. So I was just going step by step, also trying different variants, because he wrote an English, Bucky John Akram.
2: Yeah.
0: And I wasn't sure how would they write it down in Cyrillic, because the documents were filled in Cyrillic. So it took me a while to narrow it down. But eventually, only one man matched all the little facts we knew, and it was Bucky John Akramov from Uzbekistan. And then the next trouble was to get his address, because I saw that he was in 1985 only. He was awarded an Order of Great Patriotic War. So he got this award, and I saw that there must be an address there, but I couldn't see it because of the GDPR laws. But then I was lucky, because one of my friends was going to the archive physically. And she was able to see the original, and she wrote me back.
2: Found the address.
0: Yes. He went back to his hometown of Namangan. And he had a family there. He had a daughter. And then the BBC magic happened, because I just went to BBC Uzbek service, and my colleague Louisa, she said, sorry, I'm a bit busy. I'm going on leave. Where? To Uzbekistan. I was like, no way. And she was like, okay, it's 4-hour, 5-hour drive to Namangan. But she's like, yeah, I'll do it. We just need to go and try and knock on the door, hoping that someone would remember him.
2: Okay.
0: So she got the pictures. The Lebriton family, they, for 80 years, they were preserving two photos of Tom and his diaries. So it's amazing. So we had two pictures. I sent her the photos. She went, she knocked on the door. And guess what? There was still his grandson is still living at the same place.
2: Wow.
0: He was there and he looks very suspicious. He's like, who are you? Why do you have photos of my grandfather? Yeah, he died in 1996.
2: So were you able to put Dulcy Lebriton and Tom's family in contact with
0: you?
2: Did they talk?
0: Yes. It was very touching, because, yeah, of course, we were all nervous. And so Dulcy only speaks English. Shamsuddin, the grandkid, only speaks Uzbek. But Louisa was translating. We were waving hands and sharing stories, because both of the families were missing a big chunk, right? Dulcy never knew what happened to him after the war, and those guys never knew what happened to him during the war. So they were sharing, exchanging the stories and crying, of course.
3: If I speak now, will they hear it?
0: Yes.
3: I am going to be telling all the family all about

0: this. They're never going to believe it. It's the same with me. I'm on a big show. But my father was adamant that people had to know other people were good to Tom, not only us. Now I'm going to be 90 in June, you see. So I remember, as I say, I was only four, but there was the other, my sister was older, just by 2 years. And nobody's going to hold to this the way I have.
1: And eventually they said, you know what, come to Uzbekistan, you must you must visit, it's our turn to invite you to be in our house. And after, you know, while we were doing all that, the Uzbek officials got wind of the story, of course. 1 week later, they flew to Jersey and they awarded the family posthumously two orders of friendship to John and Felice Le Breton, the couple who risked everything to save this unknown guy who just knocked on their doorstep.
2: Oh, that is so nice.
1: And Dulcy got these two orders.
2: Thanks to Olga Ivshina from BBC Russian. AI is becoming increasingly integrated into our daily lives. What was the last thing you used it for? Maybe to compile some work notes or to suggest a good nearby restaurant? Well, in South Korea, young people are turning to AI to predict their futures. It's a phenomenon that's been dubbed K-shamanism. But it also draws on an older tradition called Saju. My colleague, Yoo Jin Choi from BBC Korean Service, has been looking into what it's all about.
3: An AI fortune telling center opened in February in Jongno, central Seoul. And it's proved to be quite a hit, attracting around 200 to 300 visitors a day. I went there for filming, and the atmosphere was honestly fascinating. When you walk in, it doesn't feel like a traditional fortune-telling shop, to be honest, but what you found inside is a couple of AI-powered kiosks with visitors standing in front of that and are greeted by a face on a screen.
4: Ah, you have come at last. I have awaited this moment for so long. Now, look into my eyes. I shall read the heavenly omens that dwell within you.
3: So some visitors told me that they felt nervous or even slightly scared during the experience because the AI had a face, a voice, and a dramatic sound effects.
4: The heavens have revealed their secrets, and your fated moment is here. Your expression betrays a shadow of concern.
3: And I met some young Koreans, but also there's a lot of tourists from overseas who became curious about K-shamanism through K-content and social media.
5: It's very interesting and very strange because in France we don't have this.
3: Many people weren't only there for entertainment. Some people told me that they actually felt more comfortable opening up emotionally to AI than to another person. Another visitor told me that she thinks many people turn to things like Saju to ease their anxiety and to find something they can hold on to. There is clearly growing demand for AI-based fortune-telling in South Korea, especially among younger generations. One major fortune-telling app, Jomshin, has recorded around 90 million cumulative downloads, and 8 out of 10 users of the app are in their 20s to 40s. Of course, for many people, it's still entertainment or curiosity, but whilst reporting this story, I also felt that anxiety about the future plays a big role. Youth unemployment recently reached its highest level in several years in Korea, so many young Koreans feel uncertainty about jobs, housing, and relationships. So for some people, these AI fortune-telling services are becoming more than just entertainment. They can also feel like a source of emotional comfort.
4: Your wish has reached its mark. I bestow upon you a talisman infused with the energy of the guardian spirits.
3: And maybe that's the interesting irony here. People are now turning to AI to ask about their future, while at the same time wondering what the future of AI itself will look like. But perhaps you have to ask K-shaman to find that out.

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1: Thank you, Eugene Choi from BBC Korean Service. You're listening to the documentary from the BBC World Service. This is The Fifth Floor, and I'm Farna Kamidi. Earlier this year, a Kenyan senator stopped for coffee after getting his hair cut. Moments later, a group of hooded youths attacked him, punching and kicking, leaving him badly injured, stripping him of his phone and valuables before vanishing into the streets. He later alleged that the attack was politically motivated. Over the past few decades, Kenya has witnessed periods of extreme political violence, and with general elections scheduled for next year, many are worried that political attacks are on the rise again. Wycliffe Muia of BBC Africa joined me to tell me more about this issue.
2: So Kenya needs to with these political criminal gangs dates back to the early 90s when we were doing the reintroduction of multi-party democracy. During that time, we had so many unemployed youths who were first hired by politicians to turn into tools of electoral intimidation. They are politically linked criminal gangs, often made of unemployed youth. And so locally we call them goons because they are specifically are used by politicians to intimidate and disrupt or attack political rivals.
1: So when you say they are used to intimidate and disrupt, what do they exactly do? And what is their purpose?
2: So their primary purpose is political intimidation. And in other words, creating fear. They descend on rallies armed with crude weapons. They disrupt political events, including elections, and also attack politicians who are seen as not supporting the right side. So their aim is to weaken rivals, you know, control political space, influence voter behavior, and protect the interests of their sponsors, who are basically their politicians.
1: So when you say they're like political gangs, could you explain how you know that they are politically motivated and they're not motivated by any other thing, just like any other criminal gang?
2: Yeah. So, well, when we talk about the goons in Kenya, and an ordinary Kenyan, you tell you that a goon is someone who is, you know, associated with a particular politician. And recently, the Interior Minister, while addressing a parliamentary committee, confirmed, based on the state intelligence, that in the country currently we have more than 100 gang groups who are active in the country. And majority of them are sponsored by politicians. So this came from the state minister himself. And also the police chief said that they have identified those who are funding such groups, and they were investigating with the aim of arresting those who are mobilizing and funding them, and mostly are politicians. And also there are repeated accounts by victims who linked such violence to politicians.
1: Is this happening across the political spectrum? Is there evidence of that?
2: Yes, we've seen our opposition, you know, blaming the government of using the police to protect such gangs in with the name of, you know, suppressing critical voices, while the supporters of the president, William Ruto, say the opposition is using such gangs to train the government, you know, to give a government a bad name. So in the recent past, the opposition figures have been targeted. But we have also seen attacks on politicians who are linked with the ruling party. So it's across the political divide.
1: And when you put these allegations to politicians, what is their response? What do they say?
2: Well, so each side is accusing each other, literally. So no one is, you know, taking the blame. The government denies that it's, you know, there's that state sponsorship, and it maintains that the criminal gangs will not be tolerated. But on the other side, the opposition says that it's only the government who has the monopoly of violence. It is the government who has the final mandate to protect everyone in the country.
1: What about the police? Have they ever attempted to arrest or stop these gangs?
2: Yes, there have been a sort of crackdown, you know, on these gangs. And recently, the police arrested about 300 suspects and

0: recovered weapons and communication devices. And also the previous governments have been, you know, have tried to ban such groups. But no politician has been arrested or you know, charged with any links to these gangs. Police investigation and prosecution has been weakened by, you know, reports of corruption, complicity and inconsistent enforcement. So it's a political, really, problem that needs a political solution.
1: And there's going to be a general election next year in Kenya. What are the worries if these political gangs are not put under control?
0: Yeah, there's that real fear that if this goes unchecked, these gangs could suppress, you know, political campaigns, fuel retaliatory violence, and also undermine trust in the election process. And this also risk of a past political unrest, especially the memories of 2007-2008, when Kenya witnessed one of the worst political violence, where, you know, more than 1,500 people were killed. And there have been voices against this and warnings, you know, coming from the church, from the civil society, that an action needs to be taken to stop this, because the country cannot afford going back to, you know, such electoral violence that can cause the country a lot of, you know, loss of life and also business and property.
1: What do everyday normal Kenyans say about the situation? I guess, you know, it's not only the politicians that are being intimidated or attacked or targeted by these gangs, but the normal everyday people who might attend rallies or political gatherings might also face intimidation and violence. What do they say?
0: Well, they're worried. People would like to go and support their political leaders. But there's also that fear of, you know, going out and coming back while you're injured. So there's that but most of the people are using social media to raise alarm and, you know, warn politicians against continuing to sponsor and support this kind of violence. Because Kenya is a democratic country where everyone can go out there and support their, you know, their politicians of their choice without any fear.
1: Thank you, Wycliffe Muia at BBC Africa. If you're a regular listener to The Fifth Floor, it's great to have you back. If you're just catching the program for the first time, I should let you know that The Fifth Floor is at the heart of global storytelling on the BBC World Service, bringing you the best stories from BBC journalists from all over the world.
2: Before, everyone just believed what they got from the authorities. But to see us actually speaking to these leaders, holding them to account, a lot of people understood that the authorities are actually saying different things, and in most cases, they actually also don't even have the facts.
1: Journalists from the BBC's 43 language services are here to help you make sense of the world.
3: He's caught in a tug of war between uncompromising demands of his Islamist constituency and demands of governing a diverse society. So he's torn between those two tendencies.
1: To excite your curiosity.
4: You know that in Venezuela, we kept in the central bank one of the swords that Bolivar received, for example, from Peru. This sword is made with silver, but also gold, and has a lot of jewels. And even when I was a kid, I was like, hey, this is weird, because if he had this, why he died poor?
1: And to get to grips with the facts behind the headlines.
5: Of course, the internet was very, very bright and exciting then 30 years ago, 30-some years ago. It was going to be the perfect vehicle of democracy, perfect vehicle of pluralism, where it's decentralized by design. By design, nobody can control it. But of course, the governments always find a way, especially with massive resources they have. There are still promises and hopes for the future that there will be less capabilities for governments to restrict people in Iran and any other countries.
1: That's all we've got time for today. If you want to let us know what you think about the show or you have questions for us, send an email to thefifthfloor@bbc.co.uk. We love hearing from you. You've been listening to The Documentary from the

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1: From the BBC, that was The Fifth Floor. 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
3: I believe more women should be involved in politics. I mean, why shouldn't they be? 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Yet in Nigeria, women make up nearly half the population, but hold only a small fraction of political offices. So what difference could greater female representation make? And how could it impact the lives of ordinary Nigerians? That's what's coming up. I am Eddie Micah Jr., and you are welcome to Africa Link, the podcast connecting you to the stories that matter.
2: Africa Link, every weekday here on DW.
3: Nigeria is a country where women help drive families, communities, businesses, and much of the economy. Yet when it comes to political power, they remain largely underrepresented. That contradiction is at the heart of a growing debate, with First Lady Olurimi Tinubu arguing that Nigeria cannot reach its full potential if half its population is left on the political sidelines. So why does that gap persist, and what would it take to change it? Let's get some answers from Ambassador Dr. Hafsat Ibrahim Modibo, an aspirant for senator under the ruling APC party. And I also have DW's Ben Adam Shemang in Abuja, Nigeria. Welcome to Africa Link, both of you. Doctor, how would you describe the current political environment in Nigeria regarding women's participation?
4: Thank you for welcoming me. I can say globally, you know, women participation is underrepresented. As we all know, worldwide, just about 27.5% at the national parliament. And then you come into even to the regional side of the women participation in politics. You see places like the Latin America and Europe, you have about just 33%. And then you go to like Central Asia, you have like 17%. Coming to Africa itself, you see you have about 25% in places in the for women representation in their parliaments, like in places like Rwanda is almost about 63%. And then you have places like Tanzania, where a woman is even ruling. But in Nigeria in particular, you have only 3.3% female representation in the political system, especially in the parliament, which is not encouraging, and it's disheartening.
3: That really sounds low, the situation in Nigeria. Why do you think that's the case?
4: Well, you see, in Nigeria, we have so many factors. They are multifaceted that are hindering women from participating in politics in Nigeria. Some of these are cultural. Cultural, you see that like in part of our culture, especially in the northern Nigeria, you see they will say a woman is not supposed to be in the forefront. She's supposed to be behind the man. You understand? That is a man that leads. A woman's duty is only to enter the kitchen, as they always say. And then you see economically, there's that barrier too at the same time. And then the women are facing even the security issues. Voters' patronage, you know, is also there. And then political violence. And then you also look at the religious aspect of it, you know. I know there's one particular woman that came out to vote for governorship, and they said, you know, they related to the religious aspect of it, that if you allow your woman to go and lead the men, so what and they fixed a meeting like around 2 a.m. or 1 a.m., how will she now come out to come and attend to her cabinet? And how will some of the obas or the emirs will come and bow under her or stay with her to interact with her? You know, it's part of the barriers. And then also the patriarchal structure. You know, there are so many factors that women are facing in the political arena for them to participate actively inside the politics.
3: You yourself are a politician. What's been your motivation to enter politics? What has kept you going, considering all these challenges?
4: Thank you very much. And this is an interesting question. You know, there's one time I granted an interview when they saw me in the southern part of Nigeria with my veil. I went for a conference and they say, how manage did I come even for the conference? That was the first question a reporter asked me. And I said, well, in the northern Nigeria, and as a Muslim from the Muslim background, my parents, they have been enlightened right from day one. And they've been traveling all over. That's the reality.

0: and they saw how women are participating in the economic aspect of life, the political aspect, the education, name it, because they always tell us that what a man can do, a woman can equally do, or not better, can equally do. So you see, from the background, my grandfather was even a politician, and my dad at the same time, my father of a blessed memory, Elijah Amedi, you know. So they encouraged us to go into politics, because when I was growing, my father was supposed to be the coordinator of, during the period of Shehu Shagari, you know, the coordinator of new NPN, that's 1979. And my grandfather also has some wards under him, almost about five. That's the, I'm from a ruling family, Galadima family. And when we're growing, so my father, the moment you reach the age, he will go and register for you. You have to go and vote. That's not even by your choice. You must go and vote. All of us, we have card. And I saw my senior sisters, they were the returning officers from all this NADECO, you know. They were interactive. And I saw my senior brothers during the voting time. You see them, they are very busy. So, and then he happens to educate us, all the male and the female. So right now, as I told you, that I am a PhD holder and I'm not the only one. We have a lot of people that are enlightened. So we have traveled all over, and they said the only thing they can leave for us is for us to develop ourselves. And when we develop ourselves and then we have the education, we are good to go. Because even Islam says, go to China and seek for education. So participating into politics will not deviate me from my religion, or, you know, it will only make me to be grounded. You understand? So that's what even encouraged me from my background to the present situation, that yes, I have to go into politics, because I had the encouragement, although they are not longer alive, but we have to keep the system going.
1: Right. Thank you very much for sharing that inspirational personal story with us. But now let me go to Ben. Ben, it's because of all of these challenges that women are facing, as has been highlighted by Hafsat, that, you know, the government, at least on paper, seems to be making moves, right? We're talking about the reserved seats for women bill as some sort of affirmative action to increase or encourage women's participation in politics. What's the status of that? How's it going? What's the debate around that?
2: Yeah, you see, this bill is called Special Seats for Women Bill in the National Assembly here in Nigeria. Now, it is there on paper, surely. Once in a while, it's brought for discussion. But since this election, I mean, campaign started as to Nigeria is moving towards 2027, you see that is rather being kept in abeyance, because those who are supposed to ensure that the bill is passed into law are also fighting for their political lives in their different constituencies. And so the women, yes, at the point, they will rally, they'll have some group discussions, they'll march to the National Assembly and say they deserve to have this kind of a right because of this male domination. So it's like people writing an exam, you are hoping you will pass, and it is just being kept in suspense.
1: What does that really say about the importance being put on that bill?
2: The bill has not been passed into law. It's still in parliament, so to speak. Then for the importance of it, it's very, very vital, because when one speaks with Nigerians in the streets, usually they'll just say, look, women would just have to occupy very important positions, sensitive positions, because they can also contribute in terms of the economy, in terms of security. They begin to point out that Ngozi Ihuala, who is at the World Trade Center, many ministers of finance that were women, senators and all that stuff. Even in the military, we have women who are generals, just like very top echelons of the police force. But this bill is actually kept in abeyance, surely. It's not yet passing through the National Assembly.
1: Thanks for that, Ben. Recently, the First Lady of Nigeria, Olumide Tinubu, basically encouraged women to step forward, encouraged women to enter politics. I'm wondering what the debate is on the ground. What is the public opinion on the issue of women in politics? How's it looking, Ben?
2: Yes, there is the support, especially on the side of the Gen Zs. They always want women to have a test of this politics to see whether things can turn around.

0: Sometimes they even go into statistics and say those who have spoiled Nigeria are mostly the men who are from 50 downwards, you know. And so they feel that the women should have a bite at it. Then we also have some programs going on. You have gender agenda. You can imagine gender, meaning that the women must have their place. You see these programs on televisions here and there. And that was why, too, when women had to go for a meeting with Olori Tinubu, a senator, a three-time senator, she said, look, it goes beyond sentiments of gender. We're talking about democracy, and democracy is a game of number. If all the women can come together and they get some fractions from the men, of course they will reach where they want, instead of always begging or waiting. Come out and participate, hold town hall meetings, go to the grassroots, and if you go to the markets, the women are just dominating. So why are they not taking advantage of all of this? So there are calls, but in reality, the lawmakers who indeed will ensure that this thing becomes a reality are just simply playing to the gallery for now. We've not seen serious action over it.
1: Right. Thanks, Ben. I'm going to come back to you, Hapsat. What's your take on the delay of the reserved seats for women bill? And how do you respond to those that say, well, no one is stopping women from going into politics. Just get in and give it your best shot.
2: First of all, I would like to say that giving a barrier to women participation in politics does not even occur, because we must go in. We must go in. We are mothers. We are wives. We are sisters. And you know the role women play in the society. We are cushioning a lot of things. As a married man, you know, when you come back from outside and there's it was so hazy or tensed up, when you come back, you are going to be relieved a bit. So we are qualified in any way that it takes, because in the economy, when you go to the forefront, you go to the villages or the communities where we are being attached to our grassroots, you see the majority of women are the farmers. They go and produce the farm produce and bring it to the market to sell. All this one is just to encourage the family living standard. And then at the same time, when you go during the voting period, you see all there, as the first lady said. But sometimes we have a barrier among us that, yes, it's a woman problem, it's a woman problem. I want to come to myself and cite an example. As I told you earlier, that I am educated, because the woman you are speaking to, she has 2 degrees. You know, she has 3 postgraduate diploma, 4 postgraduate diploma. She has 3 masters and she has PhD. And I've traveled across. So, and I've attended courses in leadership. I've held offices at least. So what makes somebody to think that we should remain behind? Because we still manage the house and the offices that we are being given. Economically, you know, decision makings, you meet women there, because where even some fracas happen, you see that it's a woman that would now go and intervene. She will be like a mediator in that place. So as far as I'm concerned, we must enter inside the politics and participate woefully or with our efforts, so that we'll be seen, I will be appreciated.
1: Are you surprised that the reserved seats for women bill hasn't passed yet? What's the holdup, you think?
2: It's a male-dominated area. Do you understand? Where they think that the women should just be relegated. You understand? And I would tell you categorically, truly speaking, why if I have an NGO that I use the Amerika Ladima Foundation in the name of our father, of a blessed memory. In this NGO, we train women in entrepreneurship and then in agripreneurship on how to add value to their agri produce. And then by the time you do this additional value, you are improving the life standard, because economy, the way they are going to sell the raw material is different from the way they are going to sell the value-added products. You understand? We visit the IDP camps. When you move, most time when I visit the IDP camp, IDP camps in my place, where people are displaced from their comfort zone, as you know, mostly the majority are women that are coming to sympathize with their fellow women, you know. And when you, at the same time, you know, we are the ones that are giving back to the children, you see. The children outside, they're under the NGO too. I have like social vices about drug misuse and drug abuse, and we talk about psychotropical substances because it's our children. When the woman is sound and her mind is at rest, the brain is at rest, she produces good family. And when they go out to the society, they are going to be good.

0: good. You understand? Even on that is to, I speak motivational speaking to the younger ones on how to achieve their motives. Because when I was young, I said my target is I want to have a PhD so that I will impact positively in the society.
1: To be honest, I find it very silly, that sort of reasoning that women should steer clear of politics and then theirs is just support the man and, you know, take care of the family, the home, the kids. I'm not trying to paint myself as a good guy per se here, but I just find it ridiculous because I don't think politics is meant for a particular gender. It is meant for people that can do the job, whatever the job is, right? And there's nothing biological or scientific that says a woman can do this better than a man or a man can do this better than a woman. If someone is qualified, let them do the job. And I'm sure, Ben Shimang, you agree with me, don't you?
2: Absolutely. Because there's no way we say every role should be played by a man. Neither are we also saying every role should be played by women. Like it is said in Africa Palace, when the right hand washes the left hand also washes the right hand and they become cleaner for it. And that is what it's supposed to be, that in terms of service providing, in terms of making society better for citizenry, it should be for all human beings to be on deck. Everyone should therefore contribute their quota. That's what functionalism is all about. Everyone functions, everybody brings their own role to ensure that society develops. That is the story.
1: Ahead of the next election cycle in Nigeria, are you sensing any change? I mean, again, it's good that the First Lady of Nigeria, Mrs. Tinubu, is encouraging women to get into politics. Do you sense a wave of encouragement overall, or a sense that women are getting more and more involved or getting excited to jump into politics based on your reporting and all the people you've been speaking to?
2: Well, you see, Eddie, honestly, it's a different ballgame here in Nigeria. In 1999, when the election came on board, many lawmakers were there as women. And when you're talking about appointments, there were so many as ministers and also heading positions of authority. But as we are talking today, let me tell you something. At the federal level, talking of the National Assembly, there are 109 senators in all, but only 4 are women. That is abysmal. The number of women participation is going down, down, down. And when you're talking about 36 states of the federation, each state has a state assembly. And if you combine all the seats there are 991 in all. But when you look at the number of females in there are just 45. So therefore, the number keeps reducing and reducing. And politics is also becoming too rugged for very many women. And I have a fear that 2027, the women might still have so much a reduced number when it comes to politics in Nigeria.
1: Hapsat, that doesn't sound good at all. From what Ben says, the number is going down even rather than up. I don't know if you have a different view of that. But as we wrap this up, then I want to find out from you 2 main things. There are some women that are citing intimidation, violence as you know, deterrents, preventing them from entering into politics. What kind of protections or reforms do you believe are urgently needed to tackle this?
0: Thank you, sir. You know, first of all, there should be a deliberate ascending of bill, just like the way I am. I'm a lecturer in Rwanda, lecturing in the university, because when you look at Rwanda, about 63% of women are all represented in the upper chamber and the lower chamber, and they are good to go. You understand? So there's no way we can forge ahead or we can progress. There should be a deliberate ascending of a passage of bill, and then the president should ascend it. Because this political violence, you know, that's part of the things that they intimidate us with it seriously. You understand? And then at the same time, you know, there should be that enlightenment by our religious leaders that their wives should be allowed to participate in politics. You know, when there's good awareness, do you understand? That encouragement will come, and then the violence will now be reduced. The preaching about violence should also go on, because I also preach about peace conflict and resolution. It's

0: part of my NGO. You understand? And then at the same time, there should not be financial supports. Look, for example, now this one that they sell the form to us, you know, before they used to encourage women by giving them even free forms or just to pay for expression of interest. But this time around, they said you must pay 50%. You know, for example, if the man is paying 100 million, you are going to pay 50 million, you know, minus the other things. So all this kind of thing. And, you know, women are under, you know, they don't have so much money because our hands are tight. You get it, you spend it in the whole family. So they should, all things should be deliberate, you understand? And the political violence at the same time, by the time I say our mind is at rest, we are going to encourage our children that don't participate. Because when the food is coming from outside, sir, from the husband or from the mother, definitely the children will go to good school, they will be educated. And the social vices are going to be reduced. And the women will have fear in their mind that if I go in, this is what is going to happen. Sometimes you just see that, like, as if, you know, you go out to participate, when you are going home, you may think somebody is accosting you behind just to, you know, release you because they have toggery. They have togs that are working for them, which is not good for our society. That's why you see the number is just shrinking and shrinking and shrinking day by day since we have about this seventh democratic election since 2000, you know, up to today, up to 2023. Women number are just going down. Even our mama, the wife of the president, she should assist at the same time because women, you say she for she and also she for he. You know, one person cannot do it, but together we can forge ahead, we can move forward, and the society is going to be good. I happen to travel in so many countries that you see everywhere that a woman is in the front, you will always have peace. You always have peace because women are doing dialogue, they mediate, they are the bridge builders, they are advocacy and education because in the house, we educate our children. So, in the post-conflict, you meet women there. Even in empowerment, you meet women there. You understand? So at the grassroots, we meet women there. Women are the center of peace. So there should that be support in all angles.
1: From all that you've said, and you know, agreeing with Ben that the number of women participation in politics in Nigeria is even going further down, you really highlighted what you believe should be done now practically to help encourage and protect women that get into politics. And I think that's very loud and clear. How optimistic are you that in the next 5 to 10 years or so, women participation in politics is going to start rising?
0: Thank you. You know, we talked about the reserved bill. This reserved bill came up as a result of the underrepresentation of women. I believe by the time, as I said, when the bill is being passed in the National Assembly and the president ascended his signature on it and they implement it, definitely women, we are going to be cautioned a bit, you know, from the male counterpart. But because it says, go and look for education, as I said, in Islam, it does not say that a man or a woman, or in the house, it said that this role is for the man or this role for the woman.
1: Right. Thank you very much, both of you, for contributing to this discussion. And look, then it's clear there's a problem. And so something has to be done as soon as possible. Thank you very much, Ambassador Dr. Hafsat Ibrahim Modibo, aspirant for Senator under the ruling APC party. And many thanks to you, Ben Shimang, our correspondent in Abuja, Nigeria. Nigeria's First Lady Olurimi Tinubu recently told thousands of women that their role in nation building is no longer optional. It's central. That's a strong backing voice. What are others saying?
2: So first of all, in the part of the world that we come from, unfortunately, it's a male-dominated sport, mainly because men seem to have the financial capacity in comparison to women. Secondly, I would say, unfortunately, women do not give the necessary support to fellow women. And I'm not saying just give support simply because you are from the same gender extraction. I'm saying give support because you feel like this is a competent candidate. However, there's also a cultural context to it where a lot of women have been conditioned to believe that men would fare better in the political space in comparison to women.
1: Nigerian women have the numbers, the influence, and the talent. What many still lack is equal access to political power. The reserved seats bill could be a step forward, but real change will require more than a new law. It will take political will, party support, and a commitment to opening up leadership spaces. What do you think? 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

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This show was co-produced and edited by Isaac Mugabe, and I am Eddie Micah Jr. Thanks for listening.

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4: From CBC News, The World This Hour, I'm Mike Miles. It's been 5 years since a family out for an evening walk became victims of terror when four members were killed in a hate-motivated attack. In London, Ontario, a vigil last night remembered the Afzal family. Qais Jalani was there. He says more needs to be done to fight Islamophobia.
5: It's good to have a vigil, right? But we need to do beyond that. It needs to be a part of the curriculum. We need to have monthly events where someone comes to high schools, to universities, and we actually have these conversations with everyone. I think that will create a longer impact. So we definitely have a longer way to go, and I hope that these events will wake up people that are empowered to do something about it.
4: A young boy was seriously injured in the 2021 attack. He was the only survivor. The man who killed the Afzal family was convicted in 2023 of terrorism, four counts of first-degree murder and one count of attempted murder. He is serving a life sentence. Police in Toledo, Ohio, are searching for the suspects that opened fire at a street festival late Saturday afternoon, sending crowds scrambling for cover and a dozen people.

0: Chapel, the hospital. Here's Deputy Chief Joseph Heffernan.
1: Appears as though there was at least two shooters. I think they were probably shooting at each other. And what ended up happening was 12 people were struck, two of them critical.
0: The victims' ages range from 14 to 61, with most of them in their early 20s. Ohio Governor Mike DeWine says summer festivals should be safe spaces for families without fear of violence. That Toledo event was an annual gathering of live music and home tours. In the Northwest Territories, some communities are finding ways to make nearby fire breaks work for them, turning the big empty areas into something more. And in one case, help bring back something lost in previous fires. Sarah St-Pierre reports.
2: People in Fort Smith are reimagining what the town's fire breaks could look like. For resident Lauren Howes, the best idea is to flood part of them in the winter.
3: And then we could make a multi-kilometer kind of skating loop, I think would be super cool.
2: Carla Johnston is a PhD student at Wilfrid Laurier University. She's working with communities to turn our fire breaks into something more. Kage 2 First Nation Chief Lloyd Chico says the community chose to grow a fire break berry patch because of its history.
4: When they moved to one of the traditional places, these are hot berries, wild potatoes, onions, and that kind of thing. And then they wanted to recreate some of that in the community.
2: Wildfires decimated local berries in 2014. Now, cranberries, strawberries, and saskatoons are growing back in the patch. The project's been so successful, others are now wondering what they could do with their fire breaks. Sarah St-Pierre, CBC News, Kikisa.
0: A recent article in the Canadian Medical Journal is debunking the false claims made by U.S. President Donald Trump and others about Tylenol and highlights the Toronto doctor who's confirming it's safe to take during pregnancy. Amina Zafar reports.
5: If you're pregnant, don't take Tylenol.
6: That was U.S. President Donald Trump in September. Acetaminophen, found in Tylenol, is a top medication when fever or pain spike and has long been considered safe. But those remarks prompted widespread concern, says Dr. Jonathan Zapersky.
7: We found that there were a lot of questions we were getting clinically, also from colleagues, about its safety in pregnancy, and a lot of mixed messaging to patients.
6: Zapersky wrote an article in the Canadian Medical Association Journal this week that reinforces the drug's safety. Trump's Tylenol speech is a high-profile example of why so-called null findings, or studies that find no link or no difference, matter. Dr. Kamran Abbasi serves as editor-in-chief at the British Medical Journal. Abbasi said the lesson extends beyond acetaminophen because patients, doctors, and drug companies all have vested interests. Amina Zafar, CBC News, Toronto.
0: Saturday night was the Knights' night. The Vegas Golden Knights took Game 3 of the Stanley Cup Final, defeating the Carolina Hurricanes 5-4 in double overtime and taking the series lead. That is The World This Hour. For CBC News, I'm Mike Miles.
8: Good morning, I'm Saroja Coelho, and this is CBC Radio 1. Now, from Australia, it's the Philosopher's Zone, your guide through the worlds of logic, metaphysics, and ethics. Please be advised that this episode contains mature language.
9: Hello, this is David Rutledge. Welcome to the Philosopher's Zone, where this week we're getting scatological. You may be aware of the anxiety that was caused in October 2024 when these mysterious blackish-brown balls of unidentified matter started washing ashore at Coogee Beach in Sydney. It was soon revealed that the balls were made up of a mixture of fats and oil and grease and hair and human feces. And it was this latter ingredient that captured the attention of the media, where the objects were inevitably christened poo balls. Well, in January this year, after a spell of heavy rain, the poo balls were back, again at Coogee as well as neighbouring beaches. And I was very interested in this phenomenon because I couldn't help but see it as a sort of return of the repressed. If you've ever spent any time around the beachside suburbs of Sydney, you'll know that the vibe is very health and wellness, very Instagram influency, very image conscious. But that image can only be maintained with a lot of filtering and whitening and sanitizing, which is why it seemed like something out of an unusually thought-provoking horror movie when the invasion of the poo balls happened. We spend a lot of effort in getting rid of our bodily waste, getting it out of sight and especially out of mind. And yet, sooner or later, here it comes back to haunt us. Well, this has all been very much

0: So you may or may not be up for that. But I can promise you a very interesting discussion. So, duly warned, here's me talking shit with Warwick Anderson.
1: A lot of people have written about the development of phobia, fear of human waste, in particular excrement. Norbert Elias, in his book The Civilizing Process, talks about how civilization was attendant on a certain way of regarding the body as separate from its environment and in particular separate from its excretions. Dominique Laporte, an historian, a French historian, who wrote a marvellous book called Histoire de la Merde, followed this line of thought in a very evocative way, as the French theorists often do. And he determined that modernity and civilization in Europe derived from this sort of privatization of excrement. Excrement going first into the closet, the water closet, I suppose, and then into our pipes and sewage systems, which were laid out in the 19th century and early 20th century and are now decaying everywhere. So there was this sense that to be modern, to be civilized, one had to get as much distance between our bodies, our identities as modern civilized people, and our shit. Shit was increasingly regarded as matter out of place. It was something that seemed to disturb our boundaries, our corporeal boundaries, our identity, something that had to be flushed away if possible, rather than used ecologically on gardens and, you know, fertilizer and so on.
0: This reaction of disgust to things we find repulsive has been set out most famously, I guess, by the French philosopher Julia Kristeva in terms of abjection. You know, the abject has been a very influential concept in psychoanalysis, in critical theory. What's that about? And how does abjection help to explain why human excrement is so psychologically charged?
1: Yes. In fact, the term matter out of place appears in William James's Varieties of Religious Experience in around 1902, I think.
0: Yeah.
1: And famously, Mary Douglas, the anthropologist, took it up in her book Purity and Danger, which was all about how we fear this breaching of our corporeal boundaries. We're worried about flows and orifices, and because that disturbs not only the bodily order but also potentially the social order.
0: She has such an interesting discussion of the Levitical dietary codes in the Hebrew Bible
1: indeed.
0: In that book. Really, really fascinating.
1: Yeah, so there are so many ways one can take this story. But Kristeva, as you point out, in a sense developed this further. I mean, she was always, I think, a little disappointed that Mary Douglas had disliked psychoanalysis, but Kristeva was a great enthusiast for analysis, and she wanted to look at how this process actually was forming identities analytically. And so she talks about how we try to expel and separate these materials, this dirty matter from our bodies that we're producing, that we try to remove it in order to preserve identity, and yet it always, we can never separate properly from it. So it can't become a separate object. It becomes what she calls the abject. So it's always returning, if you like, to bite us in the bum.
0: Yeah, and we have Freud in here as well, and the link that he made between toilet training and civilization. It's a very interesting connection. How does he connect those?
1: Yes, indeed. And I imagine Freud was a great influence on Elias and many of the other people I've mentioned already. But Freud, of course, became obsessed with toilet training, potty training, and how that formed character. A certain anal character that he described, which has been tremendously influential in social theory and indeed some forms of philosophy even across the board. Yeah, so Freud and his disciples were fascinated by the way in which the infant was forced, compelled to give up anal pleasures, as he would say, the pleasure in defecation, to suppress that and to regulate that. And he thought that was the basis of character

0: transformation in some ways. Now, in the book I wrote, I was careful with all of these people not to try to endorse one view or another, but rather to ask, why were they so concerned about this? Why did they fixate on shit?
1: Well, you can see, I guess, with Freud, I mean, his theory that toilet training is this, the first conflict between that sort of raw animalistic urge in the child and the expectations of society. You know, civilization requires us to renounce that raw instinct and accept social control. And so learning to regulate bodily waste is the symbolic foundation, I guess, of this lifelong process. I mean, I find that really interesting, you know, stopping short of endorsing, I guess. I mean, for me, it's often the case with Freud that he can be wrong in the details, but correct about the broader insight, which here would be that the management of bodies and the management of societies are deeply connected. And that's really at the heart of your book, isn't it?
0: Well, exactly. And I mean, what I like about Freud, of course, is that he focuses on interiority. He tries to work out what's going on at a deeper level. And a lot of people, a lot of historians and others are not so much interested in that. Now, whether he's correct or not, or certainly he's not correct on everything, I imagine. None of us is. But it's that sort of interest in what these underlying processes might be excites me. Now, of course, all of these people are concerned about how the sort of bodily order or disorder, corporeal order or disorder, are related to social order and disorder. In the book, I focus most on the colonial situation to illustrate how the body was represented under colonial regimes, in particular the US colonial regime in the Philippines. It struck me many years ago when I was looking at the archives, I was writing about hygiene and race in the colonial Philippines. I was looking at the archives and the American public health officers, most of them white men from the northeast of the United States, they became obsessed with documenting Filipino defecation. Promiscuous defecation was the term that was used in the archives. Now, I thought this was quite odd because nobody who'd been writing about colonial medicine or tropical medicine, no historian, had talked about this to my knowledge. But it did seem to preoccupy the colonial medical regime. And so there was this notion that the colonized, or the colonized, if you like, the colonized were in some way waste distributors in a way that white American men were not. They were always regarded as expressive and anally retentive, I suppose. And so this, in a sense, justified a process of retraining, colonizing, promiscuous defecators, as they were regarded, the Filipinos. And so there you see how the body is overwritten, in a sense, with all these colonial regimes of power and colonial differentials of power.
1: Yeah, there's a lot to say about that. I'd like to come back to colonial practices there. But by way of getting there, I mean, there is a very strong affinity in the book between bodily discipline and administrative order, things like classification and filing systems and sanitation regimes, bureaucratic rationality. You know, tell me more about that and why these things so often appear together.
0: Yes, and I think in some ways that's the real theoretical advance, if there is one, in the book, because I've already discussed many of the theorists who've argued that we feel this compulsion to separate ourselves from our wastes, even if they keep haunting us, returning this sort of ineluctable return of that which we try to expel. But what I do in the book is say that, yes, that's been a very significant aspect of this. But in the last 100 years or so, through the biomedical sciences in particular, there's been a vigorous effort to try to render that which can't be permanently expelled into data. into molecules even, to molecularize it more recently. So what's happening is that we get, that it enters a sort of scriptural economy, which somehow makes it seem safer. It becomes abstracted, almost sublimated, if you like, in epidemiology in particular. And this is a sort of means of trying to, again, secure our bodily boundaries by, in a sense, rendering innocuous through data that which we most fear. It's something like what the anthropologists used to call an apotropaic genre, a fancy word just meaning a sort of incantation to ward off evil. And in some ways, you could argue that most of epidemiology, the study of patterns of infectious diseases, is apotropaic. It's an incantation to try to ward off evil.
1: It's like the analysis, the paperwork, the data. These all sort of represent modernity's way of deodorizing things, if you like.
0: Yes, well, in fact, one of my favorite quotations is from the philosopher Roland Barthes, who wrote in a rather obscure text that shit has no odor when written.
1: On ABC Radio National and ABC Listen, this is The Philosopher's Zone with me, David Rutledge, and my guest, Warwick Anderson, the author of Spectacles of Waste, which, if you only read one book about poo this year, make it this one. Publication details on The Philosopher's Zone website.

0: Look, this leads into your discussion of the COVID pandemic and how during this time wastewater surveillance sort of transformed sewage into a source of epidemiological intelligence. Why did that moment strike you as so significant?
1: Well, this prompted me to return to the FECO scene, if you like, for many decades because of that early archival experience and my interest in the 1990s and something called the history of the body, which seemed to avoid human wastes all the time. I thought, well, maybe we should include waste in the history of the body, especially colonial or bodies. And I'd been writing about excrement. I wrote an article called Excremental Colonialism in the mid-1990s, which caused some excitement. But I returned to it because I was talking with an old mate of mine who's the director of public health in one of the states. And I was struck when he said that even though the testing in Australia, at least, for SARS-CoV-2 was fairly efficient and reliable, his political masters kept on saying we have to introduce wastewater surveillance for the virus. But it seemed to be redundant in those circumstances. It didn't add much to the epidemiological calculus. But they were obsessed with it. So this struck me that there was something in the symbolism of excrement, of feces, the fear of it, that has generated this compulsion to either, well, obviously expel it, but if you can't expel it properly or if it keeps coming back to haunt you, then datafy it and molecularize it and try to render it safer, symbolically at least. And this compulsion to analyse our shit was out of proportion with its medical utility, with its public health utility. I'm not saying there was no use for it, but it just wasn't that useful to explain why so many people became so obsessed. It was a bit like the run on toilet paper in a way, which I think is related to all of this.
0: Yeah, I mean, there's a sense in which you've answered the question I'm about to ask, but just to tease it out a little bit more, why do you think that the degree of surveillance was out of proportion to the practical utility of wastewater monitoring and testing?
1: Well, you know, I'm not criticising surveillance per se, but I think just this particular form of surveillance, as I say, I think it is because of the anxieties, the increasing anxieties, especially during the pandemic, that we had about vulnerability, bodily permeability, porosity, the breaching of boundaries, contamination. And this also is at a time, we're still living in this time, when all

0: our old sewage systems, all our old means of getting rid of excrement are breaking down everywhere. And we read about this all the time, the poo on the beaches of Sydney and in the rivers of Europe and so on. The increasing anxieties about all these sort of things, which I think drove it. Because basically with wastewater epidemiology, if you're in a society like Australia, which had good surveillance through other means, much better surveillance actually, then it's redundant, if you like. Now, if you're in a country which doesn't have the infrastructures and mechanisms for surveillance that we have, then they probably don't have a sewage system which you can test. So you can't test wastewater there where it would have a value because it may be the only way of detecting the virus. But even so, if you've detected a virus in wastewater, and we find this time and time again, what does it really tell you? It tells you that there has been a case or someone's been shedding the virus in their feces somewhere in that area at some time. It may have been weeks ago. It may have been someone passing through. It doesn't identify the person. Not yet, anyhow. We may get to that point when we have smart toilets and so on. But it doesn't identify the person at the moment. So where do we go from there? You know it's around, but you know it's around anyhow. Yet we're obsessed with it and invest vast amounts of money, millions of dollars in this surveillance where we did for, I'm not saying, you know, it may be useful for other things, but for SARS-CoV-2, the virus causing COVID-19, the rationale for it didn't live up to the pressing need, the desire to bring it in everywhere, to test everyone's poo.
1: It's a nice illustration, I guess, of how, like everything else we do, scientific practice is always embedded in cultural imaginaries, symbolic structures, desires, this sort of thing.
0: Well, actually, on that point, it gets us back to William James again, where in the same book he warns against medical materialism. And I think I can say this as a doctor, medical doctor, that not everything is explained through medicine. That just because you have a medical explanation for something doesn't mean that's the reason people are responding. There are a lot of symbolic elements that we ignore at our cost.
1: And this is where we get into the political dimension of your book, because if we have science that's informed, at least in part, by a sort of desire for purity, for separation from the abject, then the logic that's used to regulate and remove waste can be used also to regulate and remove people. So can we pick up again on this story of colonial era sanitation and how sanitation campaigns were run under colonial rule, as you've mentioned, with the US in the Philippines and but also in so many other places, and how concerns about hygiene can feed into discourses of racialization?
0: Well, this was what struck me initially, was how the discourse, epidemiological discourse mostly, laboratory studies of shit in particular, in a colonial situation from at least the early 20th century, when these things were possible, they tended to stigmatise the colonised and to an extent exonerate, certainly in the Philippines context, the white American colonizers who, from the records, you wouldn't believe they ever went to the toilet. But the Filipinos, as I say, were represented as promiscuous defecators. That was the term they used. And indeed, even in designing the pits for latrines, there was something I called the Latrino Scene, sponsored by the Rockefeller Foundation in the last century, where over the whole surface of the world, latrines were built. But the latrines for the Filipinos had to be, according to the Americans, much larger, more capacious than the latrines for white American men, because they apparently didn't really shit. And so here you see an inscription on the body of colonial inequalities. colonial dominance, in a sense. And, of course, the Filipinos themselves often made fun of this discourse. And even now it amuses many of my Filipino colleagues. that's the way they were represented. But again, this is part of a broader process that we use bodily wastes in order to reinforce these binaries that we like so much, these structural binaries. The binary, obviously, between purity and danger, but also that is the same, much the same binary as between culture and nature, civilization and savagery, modern and primitive. And so we're using excrement and the body's orifices to mark these distinctions, to mark these binaries, these dichotomies that we love to play with. But as Kristeva says with objection, even as we keep trying to purify everything, it keeps coming back. And this actually is not unrelated to Bruno Latour's idea when he says we've never been modern, that basically we are always, as moderns, we imagine ourselves as modern, even if we aren't, because we, as moderns, try to purify categories all the time and to represent things in binaries usually. And then we keep on producing hybrids, inevitably. You can't separate this into, you can't purify things, you can't sublimate them, abstract them completely. They're always there to soil us, to taint us, to mess up our bodily boundaries, to cross them.
1: But what about this very modern discourse we have around the microbiome, this wonderful community of organisms that live inside our guts? Because when you start reading about the microbiome, and there's more and more to read, you very quickly find sources from medical science, certainly from the wellness industry, telling us that as well as being a waste product, shit is also valuable. It's a therapeutic resource in things like fecal transplants.
0: Yes.
1: How does this overturn or maybe just complicate this traditional logic of disgust and the abject?
0: Well, I think it does not. And that's the whole point of the last few chapters of the book. I also look at literature and contemporary anthropology and art, of course, the efflorescence of shit art, as it was called. It looks as though it's sort of transgressive in a way. It's valorizing transgression, that it's actually saying, well, we can actually play with shit and not die. We can try to regard it as valuable in its own right. But then it's still within these binaries, you see. That's the point I was trying to make in the last chapter on the microbiome. There's a lot of discussion about how this is an ecological understanding of the body, because we're including the gut microbiota, the germs, the microbes, anyhow, let's put it that way, in our feces, as being in close interactions with the somatic parts of the body, that we're making what was called at one point a holobiont. So we're a multi-species organism because we contain multitudes of microbes. Now, that's fine, but in practice, as you point out, what we're getting is the body and the microbiome, which is a sort of, as I say, a sort of sublimation, an abstraction, a molecularization of our shit. But it's still separate. There may be an interaction across a boundary, but it's not a holistic or even particularly well-integrated understanding of a multi-species assemblage. So even though we're valorizing to some extent, certainly we are with fecal transplants, we're valorizing one pole of that binary, it's still stuck within that binary. We're still thinking scatologically rather than ecologically. And so that's the point I wanted to make. I mean, it's particularly evident, I think, with the sort of fecal underground, as it was called a few years ago, maybe still is, and the fecal underground, where there are people doing these home fecal transplants, where I looked into this online. It was a rather uneasy experience, but I looked into it online. But people would try to find the right shit for them. But almost inevitably, they would either be saying we've got to get primitive feces because it's more diverse. And the notion of the primitive was just one of these fantasies, really. And but primitive feces, or we've got to find a friend who's willing to donate his

0: shit. And it was almost always, it turned out online, to be an athletic young white man who was deemed to have good shit. And so there you get another sort of racialization and gendering of all of this. But it wasn't, but you see, these are regarded as separate objects, if you like, the body and the intestinal contents. And they're actually quite racialized as well, that the intestinal contents ideally are primitive, or they're the white man's intestinal contents. And so so the old tropes return, if you like.
1: Warwick Anderson, he's Professor of Politics, Governance and Ethics in the Discipline of Health at the University of Sydney, and Spectacles of Waste is published by Polity Press. You'll find a lot more info on the Philosopher's Zone website. This episode was produced on the lands of the Bundjalung people by me, David Rutledge, and it's been great to be with you. See you next time.

0: That was the Philosopher's Zone from ABC Australia. You're listening to CBC Radio 1. From Germany's DW, this is Science Unscripted, a show that brings you into labs and institutions and reveals fascinating stories about scientists and their research. Unscripted.
1: Hello and welcome to Science Unscripted. It's Connor here.
2: And Gabe.
1: We received a huge, huge number of emails from you, our listeners, around the world. Almost all of them in connection with the interview that we aired last week. This was with a Norwegian researcher, Mads Larsen, on the topic of shrinking populations in countries of gender equality and what to do about it. And let me just get into some of the emails. We have too many to read on the air, but yeah. I'm going to start with one from Kirsten, who wrote and said, "Hi guys, thanks for the episode today. I do agree the conversation needs to be had about the places with gender equality shrinking over time and what to do about that."
2: That was one of the things that Mads talked about, how this fertility crisis is something that people don't like to talk about. It's an uncomfortable topic, therefore we avoid it. So that was kind of the point.
1: Right.
2: To actually just talk about it.
1: Yeah. Right. And Kirsten says, "Thanks too for having Carla Bleicher during the interview with Mads Larsen. Mads mentioned evolutionary mating psychology as the reason men are the way they are and why women are the way they are, but did not extend that psychology into the present. He says that women have changed their standards of men, but that we can't tell men to change. Evolutionarily, no, you can't, quote, tell men to be better, but men can change in response to a change in mating standards." That's Kirsten there. Naomi, another email sent to us, says kind of the same thing. She says, "I found it problematic that the scientist suggested it may not be worthwhile to investigate men's perspectives further without providing a justification for that. This effectively forecloses inquiry rather than advancing it and seems at odds with a scientific approach." This is his statement, his assertion that if as women recalibrate and are able to say these are the criteria for which I want a partner or the kind of partner I want, he seemed to rule out the idea that men could change upwards to meet them.
2: Or at least that it would take a lot longer. His idea was, how do we make a world where women are going to want more kids? And instead of, I guess, waiting for men to get better or improve, because it seems like, according to his analysis, that would take too long. I don't think he was saying that they just can't change. It said it hasn't happened yet as immediately as the recalibration that women and their sexual preferences has gone under. I think that's more what he was saying. I don't think his argument isn't set in stone like that men just can't do it. It's that it hasn't happened.
1: Right. And the other thought
2: I don't want to put words in his mouth, but that's the way I read, or that's what I heard out of him last week.
1: Yeah. And the one thought I had, and it wasn't in, or it wasn't aired, I don't think I even asked it, was that on some level, I truly believe there will be change, right? As there are a lot of

0: men out there who want a partner, who may want to have a family and will have to potentially adapt or change to do that. And that connects to the final email that I'll read here before we go into yours, Gabe. This is from Anita, who says, given that he says, the researcher, we are facing existential population decline, again, specifically or narrowly in the countries where there is gender equality. Mm. How can we let half the population completely off the hook? And what I found interesting about her email is she says the whole manosphere movement is misguided. We've talked about that a lot on this show. We had a kind of a conflict talk or a confrontational interview with a toxic masculinity influencer on the show. But what she says is they clearly have no idea what women need and want in a partner, these manosphere guys, but they're trying something. So what she's saying there is that feels like an attempt to answer this question or to adapt or change. It's just misguided and shooting off in the wrong direction.
1: It's one response to the marginalization. That's a word that he used time and time again, that men are undergoing as a result. And yeah, of course that's misguided, because how is that going to lead, looking, if you zoom out, how is that going to lead to more healthy relationships? It won't. There's no way it can.
0: Right.
1: So,
0: yeah. And her final thought, can we really not consider and propose alternatives to help girls and boys evolve together to solve the problem? That's a really good question. Yeah. Where does that process begin? If we're going to hope that in a future world or in the very near future, everyone's criteria have shifted and become better. And in this case, I think kind of specifically that boys will become better men. How do we do that? That's the open question. I'll leave that as an open question.
1: And Mads, he didn't offer any answers. That's what I found, I don't know, kind of also thought-provoking. He just, you know, portrayed the problem.
0: And said, let's talk about it.
1: That was the point. We need to start talking about this. This almost diagnosing it without saying, this is how to fix it.
0: Yeah.
1: I got one from Greg. Greg writes, I'm a father and quite happy to be one. I do my part to raise my kids. My wife and I both work full time. It's hard, but I would not change it. We have immense responsibility and have sacrifices, financial and personal, but it is worth it. And it's ridiculous to me to think that I am so unique that this cannot be reproduced by nearly all other men. So he's going down a path saying he has changed. To use the words that have been used by a lot of people writing in, and Carla herself stood up to Mads saying, you know, why can't men change? This guy has, Greg has, and he says perhaps it's about values. This conversation might be better spent with a few current 20 to 30 year olds with kids and making it work. I don't know. I also think blaming evolution as a reason a person cannot change their behavior is silly too. And that's kind of what Mads was doing. It's hard to answer these kinds of questions.
0: They're good questions, but I like these emails, and thank you to everyone for actually, that was a YouTube comment. Again, we're DW Podcasts on YouTube, if that's where you choose to get your podcasts, amongst a lot of other comments there. But yeah, I liked the pushback. That is a controversial topic, and a lot of assertions were made. That was a much longer interview that we had to kind of redact for time, and it would have been nice to do other things. Some other people had said, hey, you could have also interviewed men as part of that episode. You are absolutely right, and time permitting, we would have. It's just that there's a limit to what we can air on the radio, and that's what we're working with, but that's something that, yeah, we can definitely follow up on in the future. Gabe, you've got one more there?
1: Yeah, this is from Rayfield. He said, the latest show was very thought-provoking. My wife and I decided a few decades ago not to have children, not for any noble reasons, but we didn't want the burden of raising them. We weren't worried that the world was going to run out of people. It seems that affluent countries have a low birth rate problem, but the world population continues to rise. I think the question to tackle is how to reconcile these trends. I would like to hear some experts study forecasting the population trends worldwide and what the problems and solutions are likely to be. And then he writes here at the end, Rayfield, with the mess the world is in, I wonder why people are hopeful enough to bring children into it. And that's something that we kind of tried to avoid, almost like from a philosophical perspective, or the climate change debate, that it might not be the right decision to have kids. That's a completely different discussion, but it's definitely, it plays a role. somewhere in this talk. That was Rayfield.
0: And to answer just one part of that,

0: Ray, the last data that I saw, I believe it was the United Nations prognosis, the world population peaks at 10.2 or 10.3 billion human beings on planet Earth in the year 2084 before declining thereafter. That is what we're looking at based on current projections. And with that in mind, I'm going to take us from having children on Earth to in outer space, right? If Earth has a lot of people on it, why not have human beings up in outer space as well and create them? And that gets at some new research that is probably partially wrapped up. It's probably in the freezer at this point in space. And this is on China's Tiangong space station. And what they have done up there is they've taken artificial human embryos, so clumps of cells, that if it weren't an artificial human embryo, if it were a real one, would later develop into a fetus and a baby. This is an artificial one, though, meaning they have generated this from stem cells. And it would never and could never become a fetus. So that has to be said right at the top. And what they're doing with these clumps of cells, with these artificial human embryos in space, is they're comparing them over the course of 5 days of cellular growth to artificial human embryos on Earth. And after 5 days, they flash freeze them up in space, keep them frozen, take them down and say, are they different?
1: 5 days of development up in space compared to 5 days of development down here on Earth?
0: Right. Is there a difference?
1: What was the difference?
0: We don't know. As far as I understand, this is in space right now. The space station is similar to the ISS. You have periods of months where astronauts are up there. It holds three people, sometimes six when they're switching. And one crew goes back down to the Earth and the other stays up there. And my guess is that is when they would take the frozen samples, or if they have something else that they need to send back to Earth. Right now, we don't have the answer to that. But the reason, I guess the bigger message is that's how little we know about the ability for human beings to conceive and have children, to have babies in a microgravity environment.
1: And that was what they were looking at. What effect does gravity have? That was the one thing.
0: It would have to be almost entirely about the lack of gravity.
1: It has
0: nothing to do with the lack of oxygen or anything like that. This is, or the lack of molecules bouncing around. This is about microgravity, because we don't know very much at all about how mammalian reproduction happens in that environment. This is a bigger and bigger question as we look toward having a permanent moon base. The last numbers I saw is that begins, at least NASA's projections, start building in 2029 and really get going with full-time human settlement 2032. Those are usually ambitious targets that get delayed. The Russian and Chinese lunar base is expected to start in roughly 2031. Nobody is talking about going up there and having children up there. That's not necessary. It would be very, very difficult, very complex, and probably unethical. There are huge unanswered questions, but that's step one, the colonization of Mars in the future, the first human visit to Mars, probably, hopefully, who knows, in the late 2030s. And long term, that's what these kind of scientific questions are trying to answer. The only things we really know at this point, I was looking for research on what we know about animals reproducing in space. There's not much. 1994, Japanese astronaut took some fish up there, and the fish managed to reproduce normally. And at first I thought, well, that's a great sign. But on the other hand, fish live in water, mm-hmm. right? And water is something, I'm not going to say it's the same as microgravity, but it's something closer to microgravity than humans, who are usually encumbered by gravity and then suddenly are floating around, if that makes sense.
1: Yeah.
0: They've also done experiments with mice and rats. That did not work. They can't reproduce. And they're not really sure. They're trying to figure out, wait, what is going wrong here? Is it the cellular division? Does the body reject that? Is it the implantation in the uterus? Is it the growth there? What exactly is failing, and why is it failing?
1: So for mitosis to happen, there has to be the force of the 9.8 meters per second squared, that acceleration on there? Or what? I have never in my life posed this question.
0: There was research just recently out of Adelaide in Australia, and what they looked at is they had to simulate microgravity using this device that looks kind of like a gyroscope, and they put human sperm in a microgravity scenario to really see, could it move through something that is roughly like moving?

0: through a tube, something roughly like the idea of a sperm trying to find an egg. Could it do that? And the sperm seemed kind of lost. In a microgravity scenario, they're not as sure where they should go. And that may be one part of the problem. But this is just, it's really kind of shockingly just at the most early stages of understanding what even happens there. And without even jumping ahead to
1: that
0: like...
1: That's amazing. At its earliest point in life, the sperm has already learned, already needs gravity and can't deal when it's not there. That is interesting.
0: That would be the indication here. Yeah. And again, it's a pretty rudimentary setup that they used. It may not be the same as what actually happens in a microgravity environment. But yeah, worthy of investigations, fruit flies can have offspring in space, but the offspring die more often.
1: Yeah.
0: It's really fascinating stuff. And one very small piece of this puzzle, and it's a large puzzle, is frozen in low Earth orbit right now. And we'll see what happens when that gets back.
1: When will we find that out?
0: I don't know. My guess is it would have probably a press release in the next 3 to 6 months would be my hope. And then some peer-reviewed research whenever the editors at that journal can take a look at it.
1: I got a study out of the Massachusetts General Hospital from the Clinical Augmented Intelligence Research Group. They want to find out how many people are truly dealing with long COVID. We haven't talked about this in a long time. I mean, this is a topic that is persisting or lingering on for sure, but nobody really knows how many people are dealing with it because there is no diagnostic tool. You can't give somebody a blood test. There's no one single thing you can do to ascertain they've got it, right? So there's definitely a number out there. And what these researchers at Massachusetts General were doing, they used an AI tool and they followed 457,000 cases of people who tested positive. These are not people who thought they had long COVID. Like these are people who.
0: Ah, okay.
1: Right. So it's not like they went to a clinic and said, I have long COVID.
0: They said, I've had COVID.
1: Random 457,950 positive cases of COVID. And then this AI tool tracked what happened in the years after that, particularly 3 months after that. So long COVID starts at the 3 month point. If your symptoms are persisting past 3 months, then they're called chronic and can be described as being the result of long COVID. And what they were looking for, fatigue, brain fog, difficulty breathing, joint pain, headaches, heart palpitations, dizziness, depression, and menstrual changes. Those were the ones that this AI tool was looking at.
0: No anosmia, because that was a big revelation.
1: That's one of the 200 that is not, the inability to
0: smell.
1: To smell. Yeah, that was not part of it. And this is at 58 hospitals across the United States, electronic health records, and this AI tool went through and watched what happened after the positive COVID diagnosis. And in 16.3% of the cases, at least two of those symptoms that just listed came up after the 3 month point. 16% is way higher than the number that the WHO said. The WHO said about 7% of people have long COVID, and this AI tool found it's actually 16.3%.
0: And it was able to distinguish between somebody who I think, like myself, as a parent, would list fatigue as a pretty common ailment, who had that prior to the COVID infection, and then also had it afterwards.
1: They did not have it before.
0: Okay.
1: So this has popped up as a new reason to go to the doctor or to the hospital or whatever care they went to. This popped up in the records and it wasn't there before COVID.
0: Yeah.
1: So the COVID diagnosis happened, and then 3 months later, at least two of these symptoms popped up.
0: Mm-hmm.
1: And another thing that I found interesting from this analysis, or from this AI generated analysis, was that 90% still have one of those symptoms. So we're not talking about long COVID going away after 3 months. We're at the 5 year mark, 6 year mark.
0: Okay. So 90% of,
1: so 16, 9 out of 10 out of those people who 16%. Had the long COVID still have it.
0: I'm going to jump to infrasound now. I don't know if our listeners out there are familiar with the idea.

0: of infrasound. I'm going to talk about two studies here. One's from the U.S., one's from Canada. And I'm going to start with the good news from the U.S. And it is good news. This is a survey a longitudinal health survey of 120,000 households about whether or not windmills or wind turbines that generate electricity affect them. Because some of you out there may have heard this, the idea that something about these being somewhere close to you could cause symptoms or ailments as a result of sound. Mm-hmm. And that sounds plausible. And based on this longitudinal health survey, I'm just going to read it here. Comparing households before and after nearby turbine installations, so before they had them and then after, we find no detectable effects at typical exposure distances on insomnia and sleep problems, depression, anxiety, headaches, or related purchases. I'm not sure what the related purchases is there. And they go on to say that while they cannot rule out small effects, this is the University of Pittsburgh doing this in the journal PNAS. It's called Wind Turbine Proximity and Health, Longitudinal Evidence from U.S. Households. They can't rule out other minor issues happening. But looking at those things specifically, they don't see any difference at all, which is good news.
1: Yeah.
0: And to get into the infrasound itself. So human beings, I'm going to play a sound here for you. This sound is at 440 hertz. That's just random. I'm going to move it down. We're about 200. And as we approach 20, once we go to 20 and below, that is where we can't hear it anymore.
2: And 20, is that the noise that emanates from a wind turbine? Or
0: just one moment here. We're at 30, 25, and down to 20. And now below, we're at 15 hertz here, 16 hertz, and nobody can hear that. And the human ear, by the way, can, I'm not going to go all the way up there. I'm going to dial this back up. Can go all the way up to 20,000. And I'm going to stop here at 7:30 and not go to 20,000 because I did that to myself. And it's really annoying. Mm-hmm. And it probably causes its dogs to bark. And I don't need that for any of you.
2: We have a lot of people listening very early in the morning. I'm looking towards Canada right now.
0: No, I'm not going to do that to you. But the point of, or why, the reason I bring that up is infrasound is real. And this study, the other study I mentioned out of Canada, looked at that. Any, is there, can you say that under 20 hertz, so one hertz is like one cycle, one wave, so one peak, one trough per second would be one hertz. And again, we can go all the way up to 20,000, but at 20 and below, we can't hear that. Our ears cannot detect that sound, but it can affect us. It can affect our bodies. And the study out of Canada, a smaller study, 36 people, they had them either listen to one of two kinds of music, and without telling the people, they sometimes had an infrasound tone in the background, right? To see, does this have an effect on how people feel? And what they found there is it is linked to aversive responding, and in that case, it is linked to aversive responding, negative appraisal, and elevated salivary cortisol in humans. That last part is important because this is a measurable effect to see cortisol associated with stress.
2: So you've got the how many hertz?
0: Below 20.
2: So you had below 20 going while you're listening to a song?
0: Right.
2: And you were in a worse mood, you were more tense,
0: right?
2: More irritable because of it, and cortisol was detected?
0: Right.
2: Wow.
0: And there are...
2: even though you can't hear it.
0: Yeah, can still... It can penetrate your body. It can go through your body. And anecdotally, there are people who in the past, I think in one of the articles I read connected with this Canadian research, were saying this might be the reason that sometimes you have a spooky feeling in a certain kind of building because turbines or motors of a certain size can be generating these tones. You can't hear them, but you can feel them. So how do you square these two ideas? The fact that infrasound is real and it affects people, and yet wind turbines, at least on a study of 120,000 households before and after, didn't seem to affect people. Well, in that case, it could be that possibly the infrasound is different or isn't reaching them in the same way. And it could just be what they're measuring, right?
2: What is the hertz of a turbine?
0: I don't think you could, it would depend on the size. It would depend on the shape. And also I think it would depend on how close you personally are to it, the extent to which it would affect you as it travels through the air. Air is not the best medium.
2: And what they found in the wind turbine study was that there was no

0: effect seen anywhere with regard to all the things that you mentioned, headaches.
1: Correct. So this
0: insomnia.
1: This isn't the same as saying that they measured cortisol, right? Yeah. Which would be an objective way of seeing, is something happening to these people? Although it'd be hard to say it's specifically because of that, but you could. What they're saying, though, is when it comes to insomnia or sleep problems, depression, anxiety, headaches, things like that, they're not seeing that in the data anywhere. Mm-hmm. So the two things could be true. It could be that on some level, something may be affecting you somehow. You are either, and that it just doesn't show up in this data.
0: Mm-hmm.
1: But at the very least, if you were concerned about those ailments in connection, or you've heard people allege that, people say these things, they repeat these things, they hear them somewhere. If you hear that statement that it causes this to happen to people who live close by, it doesn't. We don't have data to support that idea.
0: Yeah, we don't want to make anyone angry out there who thinks for sure that the wind turbine near them is the reason or the cause of whatever problem you got. But if there is data, then let us know about it, and we will talk about that next week. If you guys have anything to say about anything that we have said today, please send us an email at su@dw.com. I just wanted to say before we go that the long COVID study, that the title of that research is called Long COVID Persistence and Surveillance Gaps Across 58 U.S. Hospitals. If you want to read up on that, we absolutely encourage you to do that. I think, Connor, you want to...
1: The other mention? One, yeah, the Canadian study on infrasound.
0: Yeah.
1: That was where they placed it in the background of music, was in Frontiers in Behavioral Neuroscience. And the title is Infrasound Exposure is Linked to Aversive Responding, Negative Appraisal, and Elevated Salivary Cortisol in Humans.
0: So there you go. And again, that email address, sudw.com. Okay, so thanks, guys.

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2: So, Donovan, what is The Big Five?
1: Yeah, exactly. 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The Big Five guys named Paul.
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1: The debate is settled by a listener from somewhere across the country. 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
4: From CBC News, The World This Hour, I'm Claude Fay. We begin in Toledo, Ohio. Those shots being fired at a street festival Saturday afternoon. Police believe two suspects were aiming at each other, but at least 12 other people were wounded. Their ages between 14 and 61, most though in their 20s. Officials say two of the victims are in critical condition. The hunt is on for the suspects. Toledo is roughly 83 kilometers southwest of Windsor, Ontario. A walk of remembrance in London, Ontario, 5 years after four members of the Afzal family were murdered in a terror attack. Hundreds gathered last night to honor them. Besma Sirai is with the Youth Coalition Combating Islamophobia.
5: I hope that everybody who sees this takes a moment to reflect about what the past 5 years have looked like for them and to take a moment to think of this as not just an isolated event, but as one that is connected to several other, you know, acts of Islamophobia across Canada, across the world.
4: The Afzal family was out for an evening stroll when they were struck by a vehicle in a hate-motivated attack. A young boy who was seriously injured was the sole survivor. The man who killed them is serving a life sentence after he was convicted of terrorism and four counts of first-degree murder with one count of attempted murder in 2023. For those experiencing violence in the Middle East, it does not feel like peace or that ceasefires are holding. In the occupied West Bank, a Palestinian family is grieving after a baby was killed by Israel.

0: gunfire. The Israeli Defense Force says soldiers shot at a vehicle they thought was accelerating towards them. But as Jennifer Yoon reports, the family is telling a different story.
1: Lying lifeless, 7-month-old Sam Abu Haikal looks impossibly small. The baby was killed by Israeli gunfire in the occupied West Bank Friday, says his family. We were driving near a checkpoint when we saw Israeli army vehicles and soldiers, says Firyal Abu Haikal, his grandmother. We stopped our car and shots were fired towards us. We thought they were warning shots, but one bullet struck my grandson in the head before lodging in his mother's cheek. The Israeli military says soldiers perceived a vehicle accelerating towards them and fired shots at the car. The IDF also said it's reviewing the incident and expressed deep sorrow for any harm to uninvolved civilians. But the baby's father says he clearly wasn't a threat. He wants justice as he buries his child and waits to see if his wife will make it out of hospital. Jennifer Yoon, CBC News, Toronto.
0: New UK travel rules mean a Halifax couple will have to cancel their upcoming trip. As of February of this year, dual British-Canadian citizens traveling to the UK must use a British passport. Sheila McLean was born in England in 1941. For the past 3 months, the couple has tried without success to get a new British passport for Sheila. Fliss McGregor reports.
2: I can't believe it, actually, that it's such a complicated mess.
3: In January, the McLeans booked their trip. In February, her husband, Russ, applied for Sheila's new British passport.
4: Early March, the estimate then was a 6-week process.
3: But then the office rejected Sheila's countersignatory, or guarantor, with no explanation. According to the British High Commission, dual citizens can fly to England with an expired British passport and a valid Canadian passport only if the airline allows it. Problem is, by request, the couple sent Sheila's expired passport to London 6 weeks ago, and that office still has it. Unless Sheila's new passport arrives in her Halifax home by Monday, the McLean's trip is off.
4: Don't wait. Get your British passport if you're a dual citizen.
2: It's on the fringe of being ridiculous.
3: Fliss McGregor, CBC News, Halifax.
0: And that is your World This Hour. For CBC News, I'm Claude Fay.
5: Good morning. I'm Saroja Coelho. 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
6: Today on the New Yorker Radio Hour, Jack Schlossberg. He's 33 and running for Congress in Manhattan. He's also the grandson of John F. Kennedy. Schlossberg doesn't have the experience that you might expect from a budding politician. Instead, he first won notoriety as a political influencer on social media.
7: I understand that content creation is a new profession and that it's not synonymous for many people with a quote-unquote real job.
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6: Welcome to the New Yorker Radio Hour. I'm David Remnick. Even now, the Kennedy family appears in the media as the nation's royal family, a mix of political power and celebrity legacy as persistent in the modern American story as the Tudors and the Plantagenets were in Shakespeare's history plays. 6 members of the family served in Congress. President John F. Kennedy remains a revered figure, and his brother Robert F. Kennedy was likely on his way to the White House when he, too, was assassinated. Bobby's son, a Kennedy of a very different ideological stripe, was running for president when he opted for an alliance with Donald Trump in exchange for a cabinet post running Health and Human Services. And you know what that's entailed. Several Kennedy family members have spoken out against RFK's

0: course, the attention became a lot more focused and more critical. Recent reporting in the New York Times suggested that he was not only inexperienced in politics, but unprofessional as a candidate. And that's a conclusion that Schlossberg disputes and will discuss. He seems in some way a test case for how well or not social media influence can translate into electoral politics. The seat he's running for is also my district in Manhattan, and whoever wins it will be my representative in the House. So I was eager to speak with Jack Schlossberg. Jack, I first want to express my condolences about your sister who died some time ago and wrote an extraordinary piece that she just sent to me. I don't know what I did to deserve that. And I don't think we changed five words in the whole thing. It was extraordinary. You must miss her enormously.
1: I do. Tatiana was my best friend. We could finish each other's sentences, and I miss her every day. That piece was extraordinary, and it was classic Tatiana, who wrote it, didn't think it was good, and then sent it in, and it didn't need any edits. And I think, you know, I remember reading that it was one of the top read stories on the New Yorker page.
0: It was.
1: And, you know, she was such an admirer and longtime reader of the New Yorker, and I know her dream was to be published in that publication. And so I think it was fitting that she, and only she, could make such an impact with her writing. She was a beautiful writer.
0: Why did you decide to run into the teeth of such grief?
1: Well, I wasn't planning on running for office now. I wasn't plotting and waiting in the wings for a seat to run for. You know, it's an unlikely path that led me here, and it kind of started at the end of 2023. I went to law school, business school. I graduated, took the bar, and I finished all that, and I thought I was going to be an environmental lawyer. And I was excited because that's what I studied and that was what I cared about. But at the same time, I still am and always will be, irrespective of the decision to run for a second term. I'm a huge Joe Biden fan, and I knew the truth, which was that he had accomplished so much in the first years of his term. I mean, biggest investment in energy and infrastructure in decades, ended our longest war, ended the pandemic. And nobody knew about this at the time. And if you think back, it was a different world. Like, RFK Jr. was a Democrat running for president, and a Trump victory did not seem like an inevitability. And so I decided to go work on the campaign, the Biden campaign at that time. And long story short, they hired me to help with youth voter engagement, but we didn't really see eye to eye on video stuff. So I left the campaign.
0: Tell me about that. What did you want to do and what did they want you to do?
1: I wanted to go hard after RFK Jr. And at the time there was a lot of risk aversion there. So I quit because I couldn't live with myself if I didn't speak out in the way I wanted to. And I got a lot of heat for that, but I knew I had to do it my way. So I spent about a month writing draft over what kind of statement I wanted to release about RFK Jr. And one day I just picked up my phone out of my pocket and started talking to it and posted it.
2: He's trading in on Camelot, celebrity, conspiracy theories, and conflict for personal gain and fame. I've listened to him. I know him. I have no idea why anyone thinks he should be president. What I do know is his candidacy is an embarrassment. Let's not be distracted again by somebody's vanity project.
1: And, you know, it went viral in a way that I never imagined. And overnight, I built a fan base that I was as surprised as anyone to have. And about a month later, I got a call from the Biden campaign asking me to come back to make more videos, to speak to the DNC, to be a delegate from New York, and to travel to every swing state across the country, which I wasn't paid to do. And I took upon myself, and I had a lot of success doing it. And I'm really proud of that. And it showed me that I had something to offer the party in the kind of social media engagement that I was getting, you know, not because I was in an ad campaign or a movie star, but because, right, I was speaking truth to power about our political systems.
0: Do you think there are things that you did before on TikTok that you wouldn't do now that you're wearing a shirt and tie and campaigning? Would you put on a blonde wig and imitate Putin and all the kind of some of the crazier things you did?
3: This is me, Vlad. I just want to say again, point I'm making stories. This is why I vote for RFK Jr. I am from Russia. He is hero of Russia because...
1: Yeah, I mean, I wouldn't call them crazy. I think satire is a really powerful political tool. And I think that, you know, it's not like I was making videos that nobody was watching. I was breaking through pretty well.
0: Yeah, you were.
1: And I think raising awareness on issues for people who otherwise might not receive that information. But, you know, the internet and social media changes rapidly. The first stage of me going viral was very much happy, comedy, silly. And this was a time when you know, the 24 election had

0: not been finished yet.
1: You've said, I've got a legal education and a lifetime of working on the issues I care about. But you haven't worked as a lawyer post.
0: Not at a law firm.
1: But then how so?
0: How so what?
1: How did you use your legal education?
0: Well, I think, you know, I understand that content creation is a new profession and that it's not synonymous for many people with a quote unquote real job. But I've been arguing with evidence supported by facts, very clear arguments made on behalf of the issues that I think are important. And those issues are corruption of the Trump administration, his terrible, irresponsible foreign policy decisions, advocating and arguing for why the Democratic Party's history and current policies reflect putting a priority on organized labor and working families. And, you know, on social media, it's not like I was, you know, successful just because of my name. You have to make an argument in 90 seconds with a lot of complicated information. And synthesizing that information, breaking it down into 1, 2, and 3 points and having a conclusion, that's the exercise of law school.
1: Jack, you know, somebody my age, my first memory is the death of your grandfather. That's a big set of imperatives to carry on your shoulders. So when did this sort of enter your life that you had this, there was something unusual attached to your future?
0: There is at one moment that sticks out in my life, and it's 10th grade history class, and we're learning about President Kennedy. And
1: this is at the collegiate school.
0: This is at the collegiate school on the Upper West Side, and Dr. Grossberg was giving us a lecture about the Kennedy administration, and I felt uncomfortable, and I was goofing off in the back of class, and she called on me because she knew I was in the back making trouble, and she asked me about the Kennedy administration's policy in Laos, and I wasn't familiar with that at the time. And it was mortifying because I said I didn't know. And I went home and I started reading Ted Sorensen's book on my grandfather. And I started listening and watching to his speeches every single day after school. And I made myself do that before I started my homework every day, was listen to one speech or read a chapter of a book. And I got really inspired by the story that I read. And, you know, JFK sent a man to the moon. He drafted the Civil Rights Act, the Peace Corps. There are so many things about the progressive agenda supporting the arts that he represented and that started or traced their origins back to the early 1960s.
1: But it's a complex legacy as well, even for a liberal.
0: Yeah.
1: Included in that is the beginnings of Vietnam, of the Bay of Pigs, all kinds of things on both a personal level and on a political level. How do you take all that in? And I return to my original question. When do you start feeling that voice in your head, in the ambient sound of your life, that you've got to do something about that?
0: I've loved politics since I can remember, and I feel motivated by the call to answer, you know, answering the call of public service is what President Kennedy represents. And sure, there are complications in his legacy and in other members of my family, but overall, it really stands for the progressive values that are under attack right now by President Trump. Mm-hmm. I mean, there's a reason President Trump fixates on John F. Kennedy and our family name. There's a reason why he renamed the Kennedy Center the Trump Kennedy Center.
1: Now, I guess he was your grand uncle and godfather, the late Ted Kennedy, once ran for president, and he faced a correspondent named Roger Mudd. He was asked a very simple question: why are you running for president? And I think it's fair to say that he kicked the can.
0: That's right.
1: At the very
0: famously,
1: best.
0: Yes.
1: Famously.
2: Why do you want to be president?
3: Well, were I to make the announcement and to run, the reasons that I would run is because I have a great belief in this country.
1: Why are you running for Congress? You're in my district.
0: Well, I'm running because I want to pass laws. I want to pass laws that help the people in this district and in our country. I want to fight for federal funding for the district New York 12. And I've released plans that I want to pass in Congress, like passing a renter's deduction so people can deduct their rent from their taxes. I want to make HIV medication free at the point of care. I want to make the child tax credit paid out monthly, not annually, which during COVID cut child poverty in, you know, to historic lows.
1: But have you worked on behalf of any of those causes affirmatively and spent time on them? In other words, you have opinions. We all have opinions. What have you done affirmatively that gives confidence to a voter that says, this is a guy

0: who selflessly worked on behalf of some of these things, whether at a lower level of politics or in hard volunteer work where he sweated it out.
1: Yeah, absolutely.
0: Why do you deserve this seat?
1: Well, I think my experience is why people are so excited about our campaign. You know, I graduated with a JD MBA from a top university, and I went and with that education went and was a top surrogate volunteer for the Biden campaign, traveled to every single swing state in this country.
0: You did volunteer campaign work.
1: Well, yeah, but I think it's, you know, much more significantly than that. I was, you know, a top surrogate for the campaign that traveled all over and inspired a new generation of Americans to believe in public service and politics. And overnight built a audience of millions of people just using my own two thumbs on my social media and single-handedly inspired them to volunteer for and be excited about the party in 2024. And nobody asked me to do that. Nobody showed me the roadmap for it. And I've been working on causes that I care about my entire life. I've been representing a family legacy that is synonymous with the Democratic Party and progressive values. And in 2024...
0: What does that mean? Beyond the sheer presence of yourself
1: means,
0: in the world?
1: That means, you know, working for and with the John F. Kennedy Library, presenting the Profile in Courage Award every single year. This year we'll...
0: You presented the award.
1: Yeah, and represent, you know, my family in alongside my mother as ambassador to Japan. It's a, you know, it might not sound like work to some people, and I'm not saying that that's a traditional job, but a lot of work that goes into it. As I said, I was in the middle of explaining. Mm-hmm. I created a platform to advocate for the party when nobody else had been, and built a huge fan base doing that, and then created a media company with results that anyone comparable in that field would kill for. Mm-hmm. And just because I turned down millions of dollars in brand deals and book deals because I wanted not to be bought and paid for, I don't think means that that's not a job. So I think that my experience is exactly what the Democratic Party needs right now from candidates.
0: I'm speaking with Jack Schlossberg, who's running for Congress. We'll continue in a moment. This is the New Yorker Radio Hour.

0: This is the New Yorker Radio Hour. I'm David Remnick, and I've been speaking today with Jack Schlossberg. Schlossberg is a grandson of President Kennedy, and in November he announced that he'd run for Congress in Manhattan. The incumbent, who's now retiring, is a liberal stalwart named Jerry Nadler, who began serving in Congress in 1992, just a few months before Jack Schlossberg was born. In your previous interviews, you've said that money in politics is a very important issue to you.
1: I think it's the single most important issue facing our country and our party. And I think people do care a lot about this issue, and they don't even care about it enough. Citizens United has fundamentally changed our country. Mm-hmm. Super PACs are a huge part of the reason why our government does not function, why we can't get legislation passed.
0: How is your candidacy funded? You decided not to take PAC money.
1: Yeah, on the first day of the campaign, I made a pledge. No super PAC money. I will disavow any super PAC support. No corporate PAC money. No money from big tech or AI. No special interest group money. And I said that at a time when I did not realize my two main opponents, Alex Boros and Michael Lasher, would accept tens of millions of dollars in super PAC money. Tens of millions of dollars from billionaires.
0: But they're not, okay, I understand that objection. Yeah. But they would turn around and say, but I'm not connected like our opponent. I don't have Bette Midler, Lorne Michaels, Paul Simon donating to my campaign. I don't have a personal fortune that I can draw on.
1: Well, first of all, each of them are millionaires, so that is irrelevant. Second of all, you know, we need to explain this to people so they understand.

0: there are two types of ways money gets into politics, the hard side and the soft side.
1: Sure.
0: I've accepted contributions on the hard side. That means, you know, if you or anybody, Lorne Michaels, whoever you just referenced, contributes to our campaign, that's a hard money side contribution that is limited at $3,500 for a primary, and it has to be disclosed. That is fundamentally different from a super PAC, which can raise and spend unlimited amounts of money, and it's often not disclosed. That is how you get campaigns that can raise tens of millions of dollars. We have outraised our opponents on the hard side, the campaign side. And people don't understand that even though we've outraised them and we've raised $3 million, which is in the, you know, upper echelon for any congressional campaign,
1: sure,
0: that leaves us with a budget for paid media for the entire campaign that is less than what they regularly spend, my opponents, in a single day. And I just, it's very important also to remember that Alex Borres is backed by a guy named Chris Larson. Chris Larson has a company called Ripple. Ripple has a super PAC that is actively funding Trump MAGA candidates around the country, five of whom just won their primaries. And Michael Lasher's a super PAC is funded by a billionaire who just spent tens of millions of dollars against...
1: Who is that?
0: Michael Bloomberg, mm-hmm, against Mayor Mamdani, trying to defeat the Democratic nominee for mayor in the last election.
1: But Michael Bloomberg has also supported plenty of Democrats in terms of funding.
0: True, but I don't think it doesn't really make a difference for me if you've supported some Democrats, if you're also actively supporting Republicans around the country.
1: Jack, you were ahead in the race by 5 points.
0: More like 8 or 10.
1: And now you're behind.
0: According to some polls.
1: That was a precipitous dip. And what seemed to happen is there is a piece in the New York Times that, among other things, described your campaign with a lot of reporting, describing disorganization. After that article was published, I think your polls took a big hit. How do you respond to that Times piece?
0: You know, there's one thing that is accurate in that article, and that's that we're different from the other campaigns, and that's by design. Most people don't know how campaigns are structured. A typical campaign has a campaign manager and then probably 10 different consulting firms, a compliance firm, a mail firm, a TV firm, a digital firm. And that's the kind of structure that I started with in the outset that I quickly realized was not for me. The people quoted in that article, all of those stories and anecdotes date back to end of November, early December, when I hired several consulting firms that I quickly realized did not have much to offer me. And I quickly decided to part ways and build a campaign structure that worked for me. And look, that piece, you know, printed on the front page of the New York Times with a lot of anonymous sources, no accusations of any wrongdoing. You know, I'm not here to complain about my press coverage, but I wish the media would cover my opponents with half the level of scrutiny that our campaign has gotten. The idea that I slept through my launch day is demonstrably false. And anonymous sources and disgruntled employees describing a campaign as erratic and chaotic, well, not many people can keep up with the pace that we set.
1: Any one congressperson, if they get one initiative to the top of the heap, not just in one term, but in five terms, is lucky, unless they're Nancy Pelosi or something like that, but certainly a freshman. So what would be the absolute top priority that you would be absolutely focused on?
0: Well, I will answer your question, but I will start by saying that I don't think we can afford to set our sights on just one issue, and that the Democratic Party is about to face a question of whether or not we hold President Trump accountable, whether or not we try to impeach him and investigate and prosecute his cabinet for the crimes that have been committed.
1: So you would move to impeach
0: absolutely
1: President Trump for what?
0: For bribery. He's made $4 billion so far this year, him and his family. He has signed contracts and made deals with foreign countries, after which his companies, his son's companies, have received preferable treatment, equity stake in large companies from those exact foreign governments. He has a cryptocurrency in his own name, mm-hmm, that he has sold using the power of the presidency. Mm-hmm. I think all of these things, bribery is specifically listed in the Constitution as a crime justifying impeachment. So, you know, the jet from Qatar, the stake in the tungsten mine in Kazakhstan that the Trump family organization has taken, the stock trading that the president has engaged in, especially recently in massive tech stocks ahead of a visit to China, all of these things demand investigation, and we have to hold him accountable. And that's a difference between me and the others running. The person leading in the polls right now, Michael Lasher, he does not think impeachment is worthy of the Democratic Party's time. He thinks it's a futile effort.

0: he thinks it's going to be too hard. I think that's we have absolutely no choice.
1: Do you think members of Congress should be able to trade stocks?
0: Absolutely not. I think that's a no-brainer.
1: Does it worry
0: you
1: that Nancy Pelosi, who is probably your most prominent endorser, has done better in the stock market than one could even possibly imagine?
0: I think Nancy Pelosi is the backbone of our party. She exists in a system where she did nothing illegal, and I wouldn't trade stocks. I'd take it upon myself to do that, but I'm not about to sit here and question and dismiss the tactics of the most effective progressive leader the Democratic Party's ever had, but certainly in my lifetime.
1: It's not possible to both praise and at the same time criticize somebody like that.
0: Well, I would not emulate her. I would not emulate her stock trading myself, and I think that that's.
1: So, what would you do? What would you have? You have substantial means in your name. What would you do with those means in Congress?
0: I would put them into a blind trust that I was unable to trade.
1: Fair enough. You've been questioned about your stance on Israel, which is and called out for being a little inconsistent. So I want you to set the record straight. There was a piece in Politico recently. You've criticized Benjamin Netanyahu, the prime minister of Israel, and you said, I believe, that you wouldn't send offensive weapons to Israel. There'd be no trading in that, but you would support a continuation of Iron Dome as a defensive measure.
0: Mm-hmm.
1: You see a lot of tension in New York City in particular on this issue. How have you changed or not in your overall view of Israel?
0: I'm completely consistent no matter who I'm talking to about my views on this question. My stance on the U.S.-Israel military relationship has changed as the situation has changed, just as it has changed for AOC and for Bernie. The Iran war marks a turning point. On the day the Iran war was initiated by President Trump, I said that I opposed the war. I opposed the war. And opposing the war means all funding for that war, including sending offensive weapons to Israel, with whom we are jointly operating in Iran. So
1: Iran under Donald Trump was the breaking point, not the behavior of the United States during Gaza when President Biden was in office.
0: Well, I think this is a very complicated situation in the Middle East. There are many factors contributing to the violence and war making that is going on there. When the U.S. involvement in the region reached a different, fundamentally different threshold level, that is when I decided to say, stop sending bombs, stop sending offensive weapons to Israel.
1: That's what I'm asking. Was President Biden and Kamala Harris too easy on Netanyahu when they were in office?
0: I wouldn't go that far. I think that it's always easy to second guess policy, but, I think, you know, President Biden was a strong, strong supporter of Israel, certainly more could have been done to protect lives in Gaza. But I also believe that President Biden was able to get humanitarian aid into Gaza in a way President Trump refused to do, and that they did more to limit the loss of life there than President Trump has. So their record may not be perfect, but that's how I see it.
1: You think history will be kind to President Biden when it comes to Gaza?
0: I don't think that history will be kind to the U.S. when it comes to Gaza, but I do think that, you know, over time the situation has changed. In the year following October 7th, I think there was a fundamentally different situation where Israel had been attacked and they were justified in defending themselves. And now I think the situation is very different, where I don't think the U.S. should continue supporting offensive weapons to Israel or their settlements in the West Bank, but that we should not abandon our ally full stop, that Israel is our historic ally. I hold out hope for a better future for the U.S. and Israel, and I also believe that we cannot afford to, for the same reason I oppose sending more offensive weapons, I support funding for the Iron Dome. It protects civilians, including 600,000 Americans who live in Israel.
1: You've backed Mayor Mamdani, I think, any number of times, right? In earlier races as well.
0: Yeah, I'm the only candidate who endorsed him before the mayoral primary.
1: And he describes himself as a democratic socialist, as Alexandria Ocasio-Cortez has as well. Do you, or do you see yourself as a capitalist, or how would you describe your ideology?
0: I'm a Democrat, and I'm an American and a New Yorker. I don't subscribe to those labels.
1: They're meaningful. They're not just labels. They're descriptors that have meaning.
0: Again, I'm a Democrat. I'm not a socialist. I believe in capitalism.

0: Jack Schlossberg, thank you so much.
1: Thank you.
0: Jack Schlossberg is running for Congress, and the primary is on June 23rd. This is the New Yorker Radio Hour, and in a minute, we'll be joined by NASA's Reid Wiseman, an astronaut with some thoughts on what it's like to fly across the dark side of the moon. Stick around.

0: This is the New Yorker Radio Hour. I'm David Remnick. Well, I think hands down the feel-good news of the year, edging out even the Knicks' run to the NBA Finals, was the NASA mission to the moon. You don't have to be a space nut or have a fixation on setting up a colony on Mars to get a kick out of American astronauts flying across the so-called dark side of the moon. NASA is, to say the least, in tumult, which is a long story, but still, the four crew members of Artemis II were the first humans ever to glimpse what we can never see from Earth. And that was something. David W. Brown writes for The New Yorker about space exploration, and he sat down recently with NASA's Reid Wiseman, the commander of the mission. Wiseman was a test pilot and a Navy captain, and he's now 50, which makes him the oldest person ever to travel beyond low Earth orbit.
1: Tell me about the moment you were selected for Artemis II. It sounds like it was as much a sobering moment as it was a joyful one.
2: First, it was an embarrassing moment because my crew and I didn't even know that that was what was coming that day. So we had all these fake meetings on our calendar, and I just completely ignored this meeting with the chief astronaut because I thought it was about something totally different. And I was downtown in a medical appointment, and my boss sends me a text. He's like, "Hey, I really think you should be tying into this meeting right now. We're 20 minutes into it and we miss you." And I saw Victor and Christina sitting there and I was like, "Oh no, I've completely missed this." And it turned out that they were both late as well because they saw these meetings, but you don't feel like you won the lotto. You don't feel like jumping for joy. All of a sudden you just feel like, whoa, this is going to be a lot of work.
1: What did your selection mean for you as a single father of two daughters? How did you tell your family and how did they receive it?
2: No kid wants their dad to go do that when they're their only parent. So I felt a bit selfish, but I also felt like this was a crew and a mission that would really be rewarding in the end. So once I talked to my kids about this is something I would like to go do, and I know it is going to be difficult for you, but they immediately reframed it. And the next day, my older daughter made moon cupcakes and my younger daughter was all on board. The seventh day of the mission, of this mission of Artemis II, I did a video chat with both of them. And that was the day where I could tell in the way they were looking at me and in the way they were talking to me that they understood why I said yes 3 years earlier to go and fly this mission.
1: What did that years-long path from selection through liftoff look like? I mean, how does one learn to go to the moon?
2: It was very, very challenging, but it was challenging for a bunch of reasons that probably on the surface don't come out. We weren't 100% sure if the nation was going to remain committed, but the nation was very committed and our political infrastructure was very committed in the end. NASA has gone to the moon. We did it in the 60s and 70s, and you face this question a lot of why haven't we done it since and why is this so hard and why is this taking so long? But we were just locked in with the flight control team and the launch control team and just training with them, developing procedures with them, going out to where the hardware is made, going out to all the Lockheed Martin facilities in Denver and working on all of the mission systems development, the flight software development. We are heads down and we are working hard.
1: At what point during the training do you realize, if ever, no, this is really going to happen?
2: When the solid rocket motors lit.

0: That is when we knew we were going to the moon, right there. And that is a great feeling. And we were very confident. We had spent a lot of time in Washington, D.C. We saw there was very strong bipartisan support for human space exploration, for going out to the moon, and for continuing on, getting to Mars. We knew the support was there.
1: And help me understand or imagine how you fit training into the rest of your life. Is it 12 hours of moon emergency scenarios, and then you're helping your kids with their math homework?
0: That sounds about right. About a year prior to launch, April of last year, April of 2025, we started to just quiet. We called it quieting down our lives. So we stopped with a lot of the public appearances. I stopped saying yes to just about everything, travel. Even if friends were going and doing something, with very small exceptions, I started saying no to all of that. So we're working very hard here at the Johnson Space Center. Usually we're working about 8 hours a day. It was a fairly respectful schedule. We usually had Saturday and Sunday off, although as we geared up towards the mission, we were generally working voluntarily on Sundays. But I would work hard, and then one daughter is in college, one daughter is a junior and a senior in high school. And I was just very open with them as well that, you know, a lot of times you're on your own. And if you need help, it's going to have to come from tutors, teachers, friends. It's just not going to come from home. And in some ways, I look at them now and they are so much further along than they would have been if I was there, you know, nurturing them through this. So a little of that makes me feel guilty that I wasn't there, but I also am incredibly proud of them for the way they showed up and they turned to. I could not have done that as an only parent if they were 6 and 8. And for many years, I didn't fly in space because I was an only parent when they were younger, and it just was not an option for me. But I think in the end, they gave a lot of themselves to this mission. I'm very proud of them for doing that.
1: The your first mission in 2014 took you to the International Space Station for 6 months, I believe. I'm curious, how does that experience, both preparing for it and then actually doing it, how does that compare with Artemis?
0: It was totally different. Space Station has been up there now for 26 years. We know how to fly to the space station. We fly new crews all the time, but the training is very regimented. You know exactly what you're going to do. And there was very little like novel learning on how to operate that machine. For us on Artemis 2, from the very first second we got assigned back in April of 2023, everything was new. We did not know how to put humans on board the spacecraft. We didn't know how to live and work. We didn't know how to operate as 4 people going and doing this. Sometimes it was the crew unraveling those mysteries, going, hey, that worked for when we have 6 months in space, but that isn't going to work when we have 10 days. And of that, the first 4 are like jam packed with work. So we need to do things differently. So we almost had to unlearn some of the things that we've learned on the space station. But in the operational side, we really had to change some of the fundamentals of how we operate.
1: When you're flying to the moon, are you working until exhaustion every day until splashdown? Is there space for your mind to drift? I'm curious, what kind of things do you think about on the way to the moon?
0: I do remember my mind drifting for the first time on the 8th day of flight when we were getting close to getting home, and I started thinking about seeing my kids, and then I immediately had to stop that and say, nope, you do not have space for that right now. That is, you do not have space for that in your brain. So I would block that out and just focus back on the mission. The first 5 days, we were waking up and truly working. Just survival is an overstatement, but we were working the entire time until bed, and we were usually getting to bed about an hour later than we had hoped. Everything, when you're in that tiny spacecraft with 4 people, you're all over each other. Like, I feel like I'm close to you right now, but 3 weeks ago, I would have asked why we're so far away. You are constantly in contact with other humans. Just everything that is easy, it becomes hard. Just making lunch, like how do 4 people all make their food, all trying to work through and under and over each other? And if one person is exercising, now nothing else can happen in the cabin. And you never know what that spacecraft is going to throw at you a few minutes down the road. We had a full-on fire emergency on our next to last day in space. It was a false alarm, but like that stopped everything. That stopped all the electrical power. It stopped all the ventilation. And we were just sitting there with an emergency tone going off with a completely stagnant aircraft. No airflow. It was heating up. Like, you just got to be ready for anything that is going to come at any moment.
1: When that sort of situation arises in such a unforgiving environment, do you get nervous? Do you push that aside? How do you train to prepare for something like that, aside from flip this switch, tell this person this thing?
0: Yeah, you're all human. So there's moments of terror. I won't use the word panic because there's really no, we did not ever panic, but there's moments where you feel that adrenaline hit hard. But I think that as long as you understand these emotions, these feelings that your body is presenting, I think those help you perform. Those bring you up a level to your A game.

0: But what we do in the astronaut office is we have a lot of exposure to, I would almost say, scaring ourselves. Mm-hmm. We fly airplanes, we fly helicopters, we mountain climb, we dive to the bottom of the ocean, we live underwater. I was really proud of the crew. The one time we had that fire emergency, which is the only emergency we ever had, everybody went straight to their jobs. We went immediately to our training and started knocking out all the procedures that we needed to knock out to make sure the vehicle was safe and we were safe.
1: Meanwhile, back on Earth, we all noticed how close the crew seemed and comfortable the crew seemed in just about any environment or any situation that seemed to be thrown at them. I know you'd spent years training together, but what surprised you about the team once you were all in space?
0: Everything. We invested very heavily in each other in the 3 years leading up to this mission, and it was not always easy. We were not always friends. We were not always aligned. But those differences actually, I think, help us out. We have a team of operational psychologists here at the Johnson Space Center. They're usually there just for our, if we need them during training, we have like one or two meetings. We flipped that paradigm on its head, and we had almost every other week, we would have a 4-hour session with them where they would just go through team building exercises. What is going on in your own brain? Where are you? How are you showing up for your crew? It was incredible. Those were some of the most difficult conversations I've had. Usually I'd have to leave and go for a walk because they're so exhausting. Mm-hmm. But by the end of those, we knew each other and we knew what made us happy and we knew what made us upset, and we could show up for each other in different ways. We hired a poet to teach us poetry. We hired spiritual and cultural leaders to talk about the spiritual and cultural significance of the moon around the world. We all look up at that moon every single night. So what does it mean? What does it mean to somebody who's in Ghana or somebody who's in Spain or somebody who's in Australia? We wanted to know those things so that we could feel those things when we were out there. We did a tremendous, it's the thing I'm most proud of in this group. We did a tremendous amount of investment in each other.
1: What's an example of not being in alignment?
0: Let's see, not being in alignment. We made a pact as a crew that we would always brief everything for 5 minutes, just us, just the crew. So at NASA, we have all these big briefings. But before we would go do something operational, like before we do training where you could actually hurt yourself or kill yourself, we would just come together for 5 minutes. We would talk about where we need to be, and we would go do it. And then at the end of the training, we would take 5 or 10 minutes, do a quick debrief, and then we would go to our big debrief. Invariably, our 5 to 10 minute debriefs we would get like a 20th of the way through them, and we'd be time for the big debrief. And we would like have these half finished conversations that we really wanted to finish, but we can't. We got to go to the big debrief. And then you just felt this tension across the crew of, man, there was something very heavy here. Like, I did something that really upset you, but we haven't talked this thing all the way through. So those were kind of moments. I would say making decisions for each other without buy-in with each other was a huge one where we would feel a misalignment there.
1: Tell me about the view from the window when one is flying to the moon.
0: Well, for a lot of our mission, it was greasy smudges because our foreheads were all over those windows and our hands at all times. One of my favorite moments, we were waking up to do lunar flyby, and I called down to mission control and I said, hey, how do I clean like grease off the windows? Because as I looked on the side of the windows before we were going around the moon, they were just all covered, and it made me so happy because it meant that we were using these 4 windows. We actually had 6 windows. We were using them all the time. One thing that really did surprise me was how quickly Earth gets so small out the window. We dubbed it from about the second day on, we dubbed it Tiny Earth because we didn't have any other way to really explain what the Earth was, but it was tiny and it was getting smaller every day. And it was getting, when we're out by the moon, the Earth was, it was so small. It's like a fingernail, almost like the size of a quarter. It's just impossibly tiny out there. There's a little tiny, super bright crescent of an Earth. And then the neat thing about the moon, even from like the second or third day, you know, when you're going out to the moon, you don't just aim at the moon and go to the moon. You aim way ahead of the moon because in 4 days, the moon's going to continue to transit around the Earth and you're going to intercept the moon out there. Much like watching somebody throw a football where the receiver is like running across the field and you got to lead that person by a lot. Well, NASA led the moon by a lot when we were heading out there. So even from early on in the mission, the moon was still quite small out the window, but we could see it starting to look different. You know, we only see the front side of the moon here. It is gravitationally locked from planet Earth. But very early in that mission, we could start to see those mares, those dark seas on the moon start to slip off the right side. And we could start to see these basins, these craters on the far side that we had only ever studied. And it was neat. As 4 humans, we all were picking up on that. And then the first time we put a long lens, like a zoom lens, 400 millimeter on the moon, and we were able to start to see these things we had trained. Oriental, Ohm Crater, we start to see them in these images. And we're like, oh my gosh, like we are seeing the far side of the moon and we're still 2 days away from the

0: moon. And then as you approach the moon, the day we did lunar flyby, we woke up. We were still 20,000 miles from the moon, which is pretty far. And I took off the window shade, and I was frozen. I mean frozen in the window, to the point where Christina finally was like, hey, you going to finish your checklist for the morning activities? Because I just couldn't, I could not peel myself away. There's this whole moon is sitting out there, and it looks different than the moon on Earth. It just looked different because we were looking at a different side of it. It was, I highly recommend it.
1: When the capsule passed behind the moon, it lost contact with Earth for about 40 minutes.
0: About 40 minutes.
1: Can you describe that stretch of time?
0: That stretch of time, I really want it to be this like grandiose stretch of time, but I will be completely honest. We were right back into the science and we were doing exactly what we had trained. When we first watched Earth set, so Earth was coming down behind the moon and you could see the little bits of the atmosphere of the crescent Earth start to hit the moon. And then you could watch the Earth just setting behind the moon. And then as the Earth slips behind the moon, it's crazy to say, Jeremy had a bunch of maple cookies. So I was free floating. I cut all the bags of maple cookies open. All four of us just stopped for a second. We had maple cookies. And then Victor and Christina were right back into science. They had a bunch of observations to do because when we go behind the moon, now we're seeing parts of the moon that have never been seen by human eyes. So they were not seen in Apollo due to lighting. They've been seen by satellite, but never by humans. So that was the most intense scientific part of that. One thing that I was doing, because that's also the farthest point away from Earth, and it went 2 miles past where the flight dynamics officers had said our maximum distance from Earth would be. We went 2 miles further than that. And I was just thinking in my head, like, we're pretty small spacecraft. That moon's pretty small out there. I wonder if 2 miles is going to be significant or not. Like, maybe we missed it by a little bit and we're kind of going to be stuck out here for a while. But then I saw that number just tick back down. 219669 was the max in nautical miles. And then I saw 219668. And I told the crew, like, hey, we're headed home right now. We're on our way home. And they cheered a little bit. And then you get Earthrise. So the way the crescent Earth was, you didn't see like the roundness of Earth. You just saw these two little points coming up from behind the moon. Just two little points. And that was Earth's atmosphere starting to reach out from behind the moon. And then you could see the crescent Earth start to come. And in the crescent Earth, you could see the mountains of the moon in that view of the Earth. It was truly magnificent because there is no atmosphere on the moon, so it's crystal clear, and you could see these mountains of the moon and with the Earth behind it. And then the Earth was back, and then we looked down at our displays and we could see the Canberra radio site, so we knew we had a view of Australia, and we called down to Mission Control and we were back in contact. And that's just a great feeling to be back from the far side of the moon and talking back to planet Earth.
1: Few people have ever experienced such existential isolation, and that must surely give one pause.
0: I think it definitely gave us pause. Jeremy Hansen, I really like the way he says it, where he felt so small. And he's like, in that moment, when you're looking out into the universe, it's three-dimensional and you are in it. You're in the middle of the universe. You can feel the stars around you. And he said, I felt unbelievably small, like small to the point of infinitesimally small. And yet at the same time, it was the deepest sense of power that I had on the whole mission. And it wasn't individual power. It was power that this whole planet of people had the courage to send us out there. And that is a very powerful feeling.
1: During Artemis II, you made history having problems with Microsoft Outlook farther from Earth than any human being before. How do you handle that kind of legacy?
0: It taught me so much about integration of software. So I, in the end, I actually found out I had three Microsoft Outlooks, and one of them was working, but the two that were linked on desktop, which was what I was supposed to open from our training, neither one of those worked. So I really didn't want to become a meme on this mission. I was attributed to at least two memes, although one was incorrect. It was not me putting in my passcode into my tablet after liftoff. It was Jeremy Hansen, 3939. But... and we chose that pin because that was our Mach-in entry. That was our speed of re-entry, 39 times the speed of sound. So 3939 was a good passcode. And it is quite a legacy. But if that is the thing that made people laugh during this mission, then we were highly successful.
1: You could be the best brain surgeon in the history of brain surgery. You could be the best fighter pilot in the history of aeronautics. And if you're both at a party and then an astronaut walks in, everyone's going to say, oh, there's an astronaut here.
0: I have a good friend who's a brain surgeon, and we joke about that all the time. I would hope people would come up interested that I'm an astronaut, and then they would very, very quickly realize I'm just like them. I'm a completely normal person who's been put in some extreme.

0: extraordinary circumstance. I've been very lucky. And that is what I hope they would see. Like, we are all in this together. This has nothing to do with me. But if I can carry a few people along with me, that is what I want to do.
1: The earth you left and the earth you found when you got back are two very different places. Your face is on magazines now. People think about your life and what you've done as a way to make sense of their own lives. How do you integrate your old self with this new reality?
0: Sometimes you yearn for the old self, but my crew, we've done this together for sure. Myself, Victor, Christina, and Jeremy. I was talking to Victor at the airport on Friday leaving Montreal, and we ended up talking for about 3 hours pretty much straight. And it was like we cried a couple times, not out of sadness, out of joy. We had the hair on our arms standing up as we were talking. Like, I told him, I think we slipped through the hands of God during that mission. And I mean, that just stopped him in his tracks. He completely agreed. There's just ways that we see the world right now that are totally different. We want to share everything, and everybody wants for this journey. And that is exhausting. It takes a lot of commitment to continue to get out there and talk about the story when sometimes all you want to do is sit on your couch and just decompress for a minute. But coming back, the birds, I was just listening to the birds this morning. I walked into work and there was just humidity everywhere down the hallway because the air conditioner hadn't turned in on in Building 4 South. And I was like, this is amazing. Look at all this humidity. I love all this. So I still, there's a richness to being back to planet Earth that is pretty cool to be a part of.
1: A crater discovered during the mission has been named for your late wife, Carol. How did your family respond to that?
0: My kids did not know that was coming. And even I didn't know that was coming until 2 days before liftoff. So my crew, Christina Cook, had that idea. She talked to the science team. They found a few eligible craters, and we looked through them as a crew. And then on the second or third day of the mission, we could look out and see that crater. It was so bright. It's just barely on the near side, far side boundary. And we just thought that was exactly the right thing to do. And my two kids, they had come into mission control earlier that morning. I didn't even know they were coming in. They had come into mission control viewing room when we broke the distance record from Apollo 13. That was a moment that didn't mean that much to me. We were just flying our mission. It was just a number passing. But it meant a lot to them. And I thought that was really cool. Like, they came in to watch their dad do something. This meant something to them. So now it's going to mean something to me. And then Jeremy Hansen was giving a little talk about us breaking the Apollo 13 distance record. And I just kind of looked over at him. I'm like, I think now is kind of the right time. We can see Carl Crater right out the window. We can see it easy. And Jeremy just went right into that speech. My goodness.
2: And so at certain times of the moon's transit around Earth, we will be able to see this from Earth. And so we lost a loved one. Her name was Carol, the spouse of Reed, the mother of Katie and Ellie. And if you want to find this one, you look at Glushko, and it's just to the northwest of that, at the same latitude as home, and it's a bright spot on the moon.
0: All four of us were in tears and hugging it out. And that was the moment that I think our crew is forever bonded. Even though that was something that was very deeply personal to me and could have been far less significant to them, it just shows you how bought in everyone was to everyone on that mission.
1: What lessons do you hope people back on Earth took from that?
0: I think the thing I would most want them to take away is we can go do great large things together. We can collaborate. We can do those things. But I also want them to know that none of this happened by accident. It was tremendous investment across the board.
1: Thank you very much.
0: Thank you.
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5: 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I'm Saroja Coelho. 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

0: 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It's already 22 degrees at 5:57 AM here in Winnipeg on this Sunday morning, June the 7th. There is a heat warning in effect, a yellow warning. In Winnipeg, mainly sunny today. Wind from the south at 30, gusting to 50, then gusting to 70 kilometers an hour early this afternoon. We're expecting a high of 34, a humidex of 39 in Winnipeg today. Then a chance of showers overnight with a risk of a thunderstorm. Windy as well, overnight gusting up to 17. Tomorrow, Monday, chance of showers. Then a mix of sun and cloud in the afternoon. There's a risk of thunderstorm tomorrow in Winnipeg. What's the weather like in the Interlake today, Bruce? We're going on a road trip.
1: Apparently. What is it like? It's probably, you know, the distance we're going.
0: Probably going to be perfect.
1: No more than an hour north. Well, the way I drive, 45 minutes. It'll be just...
0: Not stopping.
1: That's a reference to the last time we had a road trip.
0: Yeah.
1: Yeah, I don't like...
0: Rules. Why should you?
1: No, it's not that it's a rule. It's just that, you know, you got to make time.
0: Or remember when we were coming back...
1: Safely.
0: When you were after the duty of care play and you were dropping me off at my car and there was an actual end of a road. I would have done a three-point turn and found another way to get to my car.
1: But. There's a shortened road that... Oh, it's just... It's kind of a dead end anyway.
0: I was impressed.
1: I went past the dead end.
0: Over the dead end. Not so dead, resurrected, end.
1: I took into account the safety of the situation, and the time of night, and the area we were in, and I found it, it all registered and computed that it was kind of safe to just drive over the curb.
0: Anyway, you got me to my car safe and sound.
1: Thanks for bringing that up.
0: I was impressed.
1: Yeah, well, I'm not going to let you walk to your car at night.
0: A real gentleman over here.
1: Of course.
0: So I'm excited about our road trip. Where are we going? I don't know. You took care of logistics?
1: We are...
0: I secured the vehicle.
1: Sure. It's easy to get there. We're going to head up towards Matlock and perhaps spend a bit of time in Winnipeg Beach. We're going to visit some of our Interlake artists who are providing, you know, their artistry next weekend for the Wave Tour.
0: Very exciting.
1: That'll be fun.
2: This is World Report. Good morning, I'm John Northcott. The sound of emergency sirens echoing across central Israel this morning, where a major manhunt is underway. A series of coordinated shooting attacks has left one man dead and five others wounded. Ambulances rushed to four separate sites near the West Bank boundary after gunfire erupted. Police say they've shot and killed the gunman, identifying him as a Palestinian citizen of Israel, and ordered local residents to lock down while soldiers search for accomplices. U.S. Central Command says American forces shot down two Iranian attack drones over the Strait of Hormuz, calling them a direct threat to commercial shipping lanes. The drone interception follows a heavy night of hostilities where the U.S. struck Iranian radar installations, prompting Iran to fire a barrage of ballistic missiles at U.S. bases in Kuwait and Bahrain. U.S. officials say six of those seven missiles were intercepted. Peruvians head to the polls today to vote in a presidential runoff election. The first round of voting was held back in April, but none of the 35 parties on the ballot was able to reach the number of votes needed to win outright. In today's decisive vote, Peruvians will choose between a right-wing political dynasty and a left-wing congressman. Cody Weddle has this report from Lima.
3: Her campaign jingle says she won't stop until she reaches the presidency. 51-year-old Keiko Fujimori, daughter of former President Alberto Fujimori, has lost three previous presidential runs.
4: Un gobierno que nos traiga paz, que recupere el orden.
3: She's promising peace and order, echoing her father's tough-on-crime legacy. Polls show rising crime is among voters' top concerns.
5: El 7 de junio, el pueblo unido gobernará, compañeros.
3: Fujimori's opponent.

0: 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Stay tuned to find out who made that list. Speaking of which, former Supreme Court Justice Louise Arbour is set to become Canada's 31st Governor General. The installment ceremony is happening tomorrow in Ottawa. We're going to speak with former Governor General Adrian Clarkson about the job and about Arbour's challenges. That's just after 7 o'clock. But up next, the Manitoba Pet Expo is happening today at the St. Norbert Community Centre. We'll find out all about it this morning with our early bird. But first, time for news headlines with Shura McElraith.
1: Good morning. Winnipeg police want your help finding two men after a jewelry store robbery earlier this year. Staff at Gate West say they're shaken after the armed robbery. Nearly 200 rings were stolen by a man with a gun and another with a hammer. And many roads are closing in Winnipeg for the annual Pride Parade. The rally begins at the Manitoba Legislative Building this morning, with it ending at the Forks and closing Portage Avenue as it continues. Turning to your forecast, in Winnipeg, mainly sunny with a heat warning in effect with a high of 34. Brandon, a risk of thunder showers with a severe thunderstorm watch and a high of 30. Mainly cloudy in Dauphin with a chance of showers and a high of 24. Mostly cloudy in Thompson with a high of 19. And a high of 20 in Churchill with mainly sunny conditions.
0: Jura, how was day two of the weekend shift?
1: A little bit more rough this morning, but I did stay up late. I went to a concert, so yeah.
0: So I'm proud of you. I couldn't do that. The older I get, the more precious sleep becomes to me.
1: Yes.
0: But I am proud of you for actually having a social life on a Saturday night. What was the concert?
1: Cor Blund. He was at Park Theatre. My boyfriend and I are big fans.
2: Yeah.
1: He was fun.
2: Did you know the Crash Test Dummies were playing at Princess Auto?
1: Yes, I saw that too.
2: The store?
0: Because you're a fan?
2: Because you're a fan. We found out last week.
0: As we discovered, exactly.
2: Nadia, you didn't stay up and watch hockey till 11:30?
0: No, because it's more fun the next day when you just tell me the highlights. That's more fun. What happened? Tell us everything.
2: No, it'll take me too long. Got to wait till we have a little more time.
0: 11:30, that's dedication.
2: Double

0: overtime.
1: Oh boy, double overtime.
0: Yeah.
1: So what happened?
0: Okay,
1: that?
0: Well, I'll tell you.
1: Go on then.
0: So the first is game three of the Stanley Cup Finals.
1: Right.
0: Carolina's playing Las Vegas.
1: And who are you rooting for at this point? Like which tenuous link to Winnipeg does each team have?
0: Nikolaj Ehlers.
1: Of course. You've seen the future. His name is Nikolaj.
0: Also, there are ties to Winnipeg. Specifically, the captain of the Vegas Knights is Mark Stone, who's a Winnipegger. But in the first period, Vegas had two shots on goal. Poor performance, right? So they come out in the second period, Vegas, and they're motivated, I guess, because they score six goals in a row. Six.
1: Wow.
0: The first two are disallowed because of one was offside and the other one was a goalie interference. But still, that leaves four. Mm-hmm. Three of which are scored by Mitch Marner. His first year in Vegas.
1: Nice.
0: After a pretty rough relationship with the Toronto Maple Leafs. And it's called a natural hat trick because he scored three goals in a row, and which is a record.
1: Yeah.
0: He set a new record there. And then they score one more. So it's 4-0. And Carolina is playing like they're afraid.
1: Yeah, yeah.
0: They can't get anything going. Vegas had a number of breakaways, in fact. So the second period's over. It's 4-0. Well, Carolina comes out. For the third period, with a new goalie, they put their backup goalie in.
1: Mm.
0: And Mitch Marner, the aforementioned Mitch Marner, gets a penalty shot.
1: Mm.
0: And this backup goalie stops him. And this, I guess, energizes the Carolina Hurricanes. Because they score three goals in 39 seconds.
1: No way.
0: Three goals in 39 seconds.
1: Nuts.
0: So it's 4-3.
1: Yeah.
0: And it's in Vegas, so they're not really getting a lot of support from the crowd. Zero, in fact. And with 1 minute and something like 30 seconds left, a minute and 30 or a minute and 40, they score to tie it up, Carolina. So it's 4-4 and it goes into overtime. Zero goals in the first overtime period. Game would have been over at 10 o'clock. That would have been still okay. In the second overtime, what am I supposed to do?
1: Of course, you've committed now. You've committed now.
0: Committed.
1: There's no way you can go to
0: sleep. It's more than commitment. It's like a whatever.
1: It's marriage, basically, at this point.
0: Who knows?
1: No divorce option. Go.
0: And Vegas scores on a fluky sort of goal, bounces off the backboards, comes back towards the goalie, hits the goalie in the skate, and goes in. And Vegas wins the game 5-4 in double overtime.
1: Wow.
0: Told you it took a long time.
2: That was a crazy play-by-play.
1: I know. Yeah. Good though, right? Uh-huh. I'm like stressed even
0: You don't even
1: to
0: have
1: it.
0: To like hockey.
2: I don't even have to watch it tonight.
1: This is my point. I went to bed at 9 and woke up fairly fresh, and here's Bruce delivering the goods. Thanks, Bruce.
0: You're welcome.
1: CBC's Jura McElraith and Bruce Layden.

0: just need to exhale a little bit after that dramatic play-by-play.
1: Yes. Imagine watching it.
0: I know.
1: I'm sorry, I just steamrolled over Jura's concert story. We're going to have to get her to tell us what the concert was like.
0: No, no, she just said she enjoyed that play-by-play. We appreciate it. Thank you, Bruce.
1: Cor Blund.
0: Exhale. All right, time now for our early bird. It's an exciting day for our early bird. The Manitoba Pet Expo is happening today at the St. Norbert Community Centre, and our early bird is organising it. Jessica Klein joins us now. Hi, Jessica.
2: Hi, good morning. How are you?
0: I'm well. You've got a busy day ahead of you.
2: Yes, we do.
0: Tell us what you have planned.
2: So we have the Manitoba Pet Expo. It's going to be held at St. Norbert Community Centre from 10 to 4. We're bringing together many local rescues and local pet businesses in one place. So everybody from the pet community can come out and shop with their pet.
0: And you're the organizer of this. How long does this take to get put together?
2: I start planning this event probably in January, just with simple emails going out. And then from there, it just steamrolls and gets busier and busier with planning. And you got to put tables in certain areas and make sure you got everybody lined up perfectly. And yeah, it comes together quickly, starts slow, and then goes really fast.
0: And how long have you been organizing this?
2: Since 2011. We took a few years off during COVID, but yeah, it's been big. It's the largest pet event running in Manitoba.
0: And, you know, has it changed over the years since 2011? You said the first one was, right?
2: It's growing. So we started off with about 35 vendors in a small hall, and we've moved to a few.

0: two different venues, and now we found our home at St. Orbert Community Center inside the arena in the hall, and we're up to about 85 vendors now.
1: And attendees, do you have a sense of how many your largest has been?
0: Oh, I think we're over 2,200 is our largest event. We're hoping a lot of people come out today. We know there's lots going on in the city, but yeah, we're excited to be hosting it and just, you know, happy to see everybody.
1: What makes you so passionate about this topic, Jessica?
0: I think it's the most important part is bringing everybody together. Animals mean so much to us in our lives. And, you know, I'm part of the rescue community and there's lots of rescues that are coming. So it's, you know, finding homes for these animals and their lifelong commitment. So we just want to make sure that everybody's coming out, learning about responsible pet ownership and finding that right pet for their family.
1: Can you talk a little bit more about what responsible pet ownership means?
0: So to myself, responsible pet ownership is ensuring that you have the right pet for your family, making sure the pets are spayed and neutered at the appropriate age, that they're up to date on vaccines, that they're getting the proper food and nutrition and care that they need. And yeah, it's you know, everybody can get a pet, but you got to understand that that pet needs certain things.
1: What are some questions families should ask themselves before they get a pet about whether it is the right pet for their family?
0: I definitely think they have to research the breed. So just like cats and dogs, there are certain breeds that are good and not good for families, depending on, you know, if they have children or if they're not home a lot. There's even one breed that, you know, have to have a lot of grooming and that costs a lot of money. So you have to factor all those that in, and you got to also look at energy of animals as well.
1: Are you seeing things kind of recently that are concerning you more about lack of responsible pet ownership?
0: What I've noticed in the last few months is a lot of people are surrendering animals because of affordability. So I think a lot of people are just realizing that, you know, it does take a lot of money to have a pet in the home, and ensuring that they don't have, if they don't have those funds, that they are set up with a rescue to help, you know, surrender the pet if needed. Most people, you know, are taking great care of their animals. It's just vet care is not cheap. We ourselves with a rescue have to fundraise a lot to offset the cost of our adoption fees.
1: How do you do that, the fundraising?
0: Oh, so this event is one of them. It's hosted by our rescue. So this one kicks off the year or mid-year for us going into the fall. We also do a lot of craft sales and fundraisers throughout the year. So we sell Grey Cup tickets, raffle tickets, and 50-50 tickets as well.
1: How concerned are you, though, about that? You know, because the cost of living is increasing, but the fact that it's impacting people's ability to have pets, let alone take care of them.
0: It is a concern because it's not going to get any easier. I think people just have to really, you know, understand that if they are going to look into getting a pet and bringing one into their home, that they are set up financially and that they have the means to be able to help that pet.
1: What's the most kind of cost-effective pet that you would recommend if people want one but just not sure if they can afford one?
0: To start?
1: Yeah.
0: A goldfish.
1: Yeah. Don't underestimate the goldfish.
0: No, that's true.
1: It's the cost, but it's also the responsibility, just the basic responsibility is the least, I guess, demanding, but you still do have to feed and clean and all those things.
0: Yes.
1: What about you, Jessica? Like, tell us about your pets.
0: Oh, so I'm part of the Boston Terrier Pug Rescue. I fell in love with the breed in 2006, the pug. And I have had many dogs over the years. I currently have a little pug named Pickles.
1: Aw, Pickles. Does Pickles come to the expo or does Pickles stay at home?
0: She'll be staying home today because I'll be a little too busy and I won't be able to focus on her. But she'll be getting lots of treats and toys and some special gifts that I'll be coming home with tonight.
1: Very cute. Do people bring their pets to the expo or is it just humans that come?
0: Yes, so people are welcome to bring pets on leash or in a carrier. We've seen cats come in cat backpacks. So you can shop with your pet if you know, want to try on a certain bandana or a bow. The pets can basically have them and try them on right there and see how it looks.
1: Do they actually do that?
0: We are telling people, though, if your pet does get overheated easily, because it's going to be hot today, to maybe keep them at home. But, you know, that's at everybody's discretion.

0: Actually, as you raise a good point, with the heat warning, we often think about, you know, human care. What should owners do about pets in this kind of weather?
1: Oh, you know, the best thing you can do is keep them at home where it's cool. Please don't bring them and leave them in a vehicle. That's the worst thing you could do. But, yeah, we have air conditioning in the hall and in some areas of the arena. So if somebody does have a pet that is overheating, there is areas where they can go and cool off. We'll also have water stations as well set up.
0: I love that you mentioned that you have vendors that sell cat bandanas, did you say? Cat bows? Oh,
1: bandanas and bows and tags, like collar tags, all kinds of things. So there's just so much to see.
0: I was going to say, give us a sense of the range of vendors that are going to be there today.
1: Oh, wow. Okay. So
0: need to do all 85, but just like a few of the highlights.
1: Yeah, so there's a lot of vendors that are going to be there. Lots of local pet makers or pet businesses that make items. So we will have dog clothing, handmade dog clothing, collars, biothane collars. There will be harnesses as well that are handmade. There will be bows and collar tags. We have somebody who will be engraving them on site, so you can get your dog's collar and a new collar tag. There will be, I honestly can't even name everything. There's a lady who makes mitts for your dog when your dog has wet paws.
0: Oh.
1: And they're themed. So they're like fancy towels, not just these ugly towels that you use that no longer want to be using in the bathroom. And they're really cute. So we'll have food vendors. So there'll be treats. Global Pet Foods will be there with their setup. I can't even think of them all.
0: People will just have to turn up and see for themselves, but you've done a really good job of giving like a sense of all the different things people can look forward to.
1: There's daycares as well. There's also going to be the Manitoba Veterinary Technologists Association, so you can talk to your vet tech about any healthcare problems that you might be seeing with your pet.
0: Oh, that's a good one.
1: And the Professional Pet Groomers Association will also be there. They will be talking to you about grooming, and they'll be doing nail trims on site for pets that are comfortable with it. So if your animal's not comfortable with pet nail trims, then definitely don't opt for that. That's a better, safer place to do that at a groomer's. It's honestly something you don't want to miss. There's going to be so many exhibitors.
0: So it's happening today from 10 a.m. to 4 p.m. at St. Norbert Community Centre on Pembina. Is there a cost to get in, or what's that? Do people need to buy tickets?
1: The admission is $4, and kids 12 and under are free to attend. And pets are obviously free to attend as well.
0: And you can just do that when you arrive, or do you need to register ahead of time?
1: No, you can just show up and you just pay your admission at the door.
0: Jessica, thank you so much. Are you the person that just like knows everyone related to pet care in Winnipeg? Are you that person? I feel like to do this job, you might have to be.
1: I have a lot of connections. I'll leave it at that.
0: Oh, I like it. Thank you so much for taking time this morning to join us. I know you've got a lot on. You get to choose the first song of the show. You couldn't decide which one. You like country music.
1: Yes.
0: That much we knew. So we threw it over to our musical maestro, Bruce, to make the game time decision. Bruce, what did you come up with?
2: I came up with a song called Like My Dog by Billy Currington.
1: Beautiful.
0: Sounds like it might fit, Jessica. Tell us what you think. Take a listen, and all the best for today.
1: Thank you so much.
0: Take care. Bye-bye.
1: Bye.

0: Oh, Billy.
1: I like that one.
0: You see, he was implying that the dog doesn't say the things to him that it sounds like, you know, someone did in a past relationship.
1: Oh, right.
0: Get off the couch and
1: yeah,
0: be a better person.
1: All those judgy comments.
0: Dogs don't care. This might be a quick, easy plug. Got an email from Thor from Manitou. If you're looking to go, if you're a country music fan and you're interested in going to see Country Thunder at Princess Auto Stadium on July 3rd, Thor says that in an effort to raise money for the Manitou Opera House, the organization he's involved with, the Manitou Opera House Foundation, has a raffle. And there are two grand prizes, which are a pair of tickets to go see Country Thunder. If you're interested in winning these tickets, because they're hundreds of dollars, I think. They're in the fourth row, by the way. These tickets are in the fourth row. If you're interested in going to see Country Thunder, it's for a good cause, raising money for Manitou Opera House. Get in touch with us, weekend@cbc.ca, and I'll put you forward to find out more information from Thor.
1: Thank you, Bruce. Thank you, Thor. 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
2: This is CBC News. At 6:30, there's thunder showers and it's 21 with a severe thunderstorm watch in Brandon. 18 degrees with a heat warning and partly cloudy over downtown Winnipeg. Good morning, I'm Jura McElraith. Staff at a Winnipeg store that buys and sells gold, silver, and other jewelry have been shaken after an armed robbery at the business. A man armed with a gun and another with a hammer broke into the store and stole about 190 rings in late April. Gate West Coin Vice President Jasmine Allen says the attention around high prices of precious metals can make stores like theirs a target.
3: I know it's been a significant concern, especially in Ontario. We are definitely starting to see it in Manitoba as well. It's unfortunately just one of those things that you always have to think of when you're in a business like this.
2: On Friday, Winnipeg police released photos of the two men involved, which you can see on our website. Major Crimes is investigating and WPS are asking anyone with information to contact them. With the Pride Parade just around the corner comes road closures. The rally begins at the Manitoba Legislative Building this morning at 10, with the parade beginning an hour later at Memorial and St. Mary Avenues. The march continues down Portage Avenue to William Stephenson Way as it snakes its way to the Forks. This year's theme for the event is Celebrate You. Prairie Wildlife Rehabilitation Center is closing its doors after nearly two decades of helping injured and orphaned animals. The center announced on social media this summer will be its final season due to funding challenges and a volunteer shortage. Melissa Powell has fond memories of the center. She called them to help with an injured owl she found in Transcona 5 years ago, and then they called her when the owl was healed.
4: But they gave me the gloves. They said I could hold him. They said I could be the one to throw him up in the air and release him. Like, they just let me do the whole thing, and that felt so special because who gets to hold an owl, like, or a wild owl, like, every day, you know? Like, it's an experience that not many people get to have.
2: In a statement, Wildlife

0: Haven thanked the Prairie Wildlife Rehabilitation Center for its dedication to caring for animals. But it also said it's facing unprecedented demand and is in need of additional support. In the Northwest Territories, some communities are finding ways to make nearby fire breaks work for them, turning the big empty areas into something more. And in one case, help bring back something lost in previous fires. Sarah St. Pierre reports.
1: But they...
2: People in Fort Smith are reimagining what the town's fire breaks could look like. For resident Lauren Howes, the best idea is to flood part of them in the winter.
3: And then we could make a multi-kilometer kind of skating loop, I think would be super cool.
2: Carla Johnston is a PhD student at Wilfrid Laurier University. She's working with communities to turn their fire breaks into something more. Kage 2 First Nation Chief Lloyd Chico says the community chose to grow a fire break berry patch because of its history.
4: When they move to one of the traditional places, they use the hot berries, wild potatoes, onions, and that kind of thing. And then they wanted to recreate some of that in the community.
2: Wildfires decimated local berries in 2014. Now, cranberries, strawberries, and saskatoons are growing back in the patch. The project's been so successful, others are now wondering what they could do with their fire breaks. Sarah St. Pierre, CBC News, Kikisa.
0: And an annual celebration of Serbian culture is underway in Tuxedo. The Serbian Days Festival kicked off yesterday at the Dimitrios Greek Orthodox Church. The two-day event features folk dance, food, and music from the Balkans country. Organizer Peja Stankovic says roughly 2,000 Serbs have made Winnipeg their home, and the numbers keep growing.
5: Last 10 years, we have newcomers, we have people coming from another provinces as well, so it feels good for sure. We like to welcome people to come to try our food, like try our drinks, and to enjoy our show.
0: The fourth edition of the event features folk dances from other countries. Stankovic says having others join in the festivities is a way to show off Serbian hospitality. And turning to your forecast, in Winnipeg, mainly sunny with a heat warning today and a high of 34. Brandon, a risk of thundershowers with a severe thunderstorm watch and a high of 30. Flin Flon, a mix of sun and cloud with a high of 26. Mostly cloudy in Thompson with a chance of showers and a high of 19. And mainly sunny in Churchill with a high of 20 degrees.
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0: Of course.
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0: time now for our female composer of the week.
1: Maria Hester Park. Maria Hester Park was born Maria Hester Reynolds in 1760 in England and had most of her career in the city of London. Not much is known, really, or was recorded about her early life, other than she started to perform in her early teens. It was noticed, however, that she was technically proficient with her piano playing. And when she was in her 20s, she moved to London. And there is a record of her being the main performer at a headliner, if you will, at a prestigious venue, which was called the Hanover Square Concert Series, which I had to look up. And the historic Hanover Square series went for 100 years from 1774 to 1874. So it was a pretty big performance, pretty big sort of debut, if you will. And she established herself as a leading harpsichordist and singer as well. She became a respected figure in London's musical circles over the years and was very well known as a teacher and sought out for her her ability to teach and to, you know, ensure that some of the children who were, I guess, well-to-do had a good upbringing musically, teaching music often to nobility. And like I said, she was well sought after, and most of her students were from the upper middle class. However, she left the public stage when she was 27 because she married a guy named Thomas Park. You know, this was very common. Many young women had short careers at that time, leaving what they did to tend to a family. It was not really considered respectable. We've talked about this many times, for a married woman to have a public life as a musician. She was expected to stay home. And for a lot of musicians, that means that, you know, they would end their musical careers entirely.

early, but Maria found a way to juggle five children and still perform. So she became shifted from a public performer to a private one. So all of her performing after her marriage was done in the salons of London. And she was well known for that. And again, people were lining up to see her play in the salons, including the composer Joseph Haydn, who in exchange for two pieces of music that he she composed that he liked and sort of adopted, he wrote a sonata dedicated to her. She was well published at the time, but some of her music was then lost after her death. And only recently, relatively speaking, have some of her compositions been unearthed. And I think there's only really one person who recorded her music and put it to a release of music. There's one album that I could find with Maria Hester Park's music on it by a pianist named Betty Ann Miller. That's who we're going to hear right now. This is a piano sonata in C major performed by Betty Ann Miller, composed by Maria Hester Park.

0: That was Betty Ann Miller forming the second movement of Piano Sonata in C Major by today's female composer, Maria Hester Park. Some of her music was, or her style anyways, compared to Mozart. As you can tell, that bright sort of musical style.
1: Thank you, Bruce. Our female composer of this week. And we take your suggestions as well. You can email us weekend@cbc.ca. If you have an idea for a female composer, it can be a contemporary composer as well. Or if you have a selection for our classical pick of the week, you can send your recommendations or any other song, really. Email us weekend@cbc.ca. What's next?
0: Well, we'll keep the energy going. Guess whose birthday it is today?
1: Prince?
0: No.
1: Oh.
0: Prince passed 10 years ago today.
1: Oh.
0: This day in 2016.
1: So the opposite of birthday.
0: Yes. Prince's death day, if you will. But Tom Jones is 86th. You know what that means?
1: I have so many song ideas right now, so I want to know what you choose.
0: Well, given the fact that we're talking about Prince. Oops, dropped my pen.
1: You tell me.
2: Well, famously...
1: Yeah, pick up your pen.
0: Tom Jones...
1: Keep talking, though. Yeah.
0: Teamed up with a band called The Art of Noise to record a Prince tune called Kiss.
3: You don't have to be beautiful.

0: kids.
1: So dramatic, Tom.
2: So fun.
1: The Prince tune Kiss that Tom Jones put out in 1988. Speaking of 80s, he's 86 today. Still going strong, apparently. On that, what's that show called? The Voice?
2: Oh, he's on that.
1: Yeah. I've never watched it, actually. So he's, I don't know if he's on the American version or the British version. Is it even still on TV? I don't know.
2: Who watches TV anyway?
1: I don't know. I don't think facts are important, which is obvious because you were right and I was wrong. It is Prince's birthday today. So Prince and Tom Jones born on the same day. I don't know why I said that. I remember playing a song on the 10th anniversary of Prince's death, like in April. It's also Dean Martin's birthday today.
2: Happy birthday to everyone who was born on today.
1: Dean's long gone. And so is Prince for that matter. Tom Jones still kicking it though. That was a little too energetic for my liking. Let's bring it down a little. Very cool tune by a band called Bread, known for their soft rock. This one's called Guitar.

0: That's Bread with the Guitar Man.
1: I enjoyed that one.
0: Did you?
1: Yeah, I did.
0: Yeah. David Gates, the singer there of Bread, he was, I think, co-lead singer for a couple of those hits, but he was the main songwriter. He knew how to, you know, he knew how to put together a nice little soft rock tune. Radio-friendly, as it were.
1: Very radio-friendly. Are we going to fit another one in? Where are you taking us next?
0: I think so. I'm just waiting for it to download.
1: All right. I thought you were just doing dramatic pauses to build up the anticipation.
0: Uh-huh. That too. Sometimes this, we have a music library, it's virtual. Apparently a couple million tracks in there. And sometimes when you want to download a song, it comes right away, and other times you have to wait. But this one is local singer Cecilia Lopez, better known as Cece. This is called Wet Paint.

0: That's Cease. A song called Wet Paint. Oh, I really like their music.
1: Yeah, love, love, love. Mm-hmm. Thank you, Bruce. It's coming up to 6:58 and Jura McElraith is here with news headlines.
2: Good morning. A handful of roads are closing in Winnipeg for the annual Pride Parade. The rally begins at the Manitoba Legislative Building this morning, and the march begins at Memorial and St. Mary Avenues, turning down Portage Avenue to continue to the Forks. And one wildlife rehabilitation center is closing its doors after nearly two decades of helping injured and orphaned animals. Prairie Wildlife Rehabilitation Center announced this summer will be its final season due to funding challenges and a shortage of volunteers.
1: Thank you, Jura. Lots to come in the next hour of the show. After 7:32, local soccer enthusiasts have beaten out hundreds of other youngsters across Canada to earn an important role at the FIFA World Cup. We'll find out what they'll be doing when they join us in studio at 7:35. It is a big deal. And speaking of big deal, tomorrow, Louise Arbour will be installed as Canada's 31st Governor General in Ottawa. We're going to speak to former Governor General Adrian Clarkson about why Arbour is such a great choice for the times ahead. That, and of course, Abandon Manitoba. And hopefully we can fit in some music. Who knows? We'll see. Coming up in the next hour of the Weekend Morning Show, we'll be back after World Report.
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5: Each month, I battle one clever listener of the Sunday Magazine and one familiar CBC voice in a battle of brain games. 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
6: This is World Report. Good morning, I'm John Northcott. The sound of sirens echoing across central Israel this morning, where a major manhunt is underway. A series of coordinated shooting attacks have left one man dead and five others wounded. Ambulances rushed to four separate sites near the West Bank boundary after gunfire erupted. Police say they've shot and killed a gunman identifying him as an Arab citizen of Israel and ordered local residents to lock down while soldiers search for accomplices. U.S. Central Command says American forces shot down two Iranian attack drones over the Strait of Hormuz, calling them a direct threat to commercial shipping lanes. The drone interception follows a heavy night of hostilities, where the U.S. struck Iranian radar installations, prompting Iran to fire a barrage of ballistic missiles at U.S. bases in Kuwait and Bahrain. U.S. officials say six of those seven missiles were intercepted. Peruvians head to the polls today to vote in a presidential runoff election. The first round of voting was held back in April, but none of the 35 parties on the ballot was able to reach the number of votes needed to win outright. In today's decisive vote, Peruvians will choose between a right-wing political dynasty and a left-wing congressman. Cody Weddle has this report from Lima.
7: Her campaign jingle says she won't stop until she reaches the presidency. 51-year-old Keiko Fujimori, daughter of former President Alberto Fujimori, has lost three previous presidential runs.
8: Un gobierno que nos traiga paz, que recupere el orden.
7: She's promising peace and order, echoing her father's tough-on-crime legacy. Polls show rising crime is among voters' top concerns.
9: El 7 de junio, el pueblo unido.
7: Fujimori's opponent is 56-year-old leftist Roberto Sanchez. He is focused on corruption, also a top concern among voters. Calling for what he terms civil death for corrupt officials. Alberto Fujimori spent 16 years in prison for corruption and human rights abuses. It's a weak spot Sanchez has tried to exploit. The vote will test what Peruvians fear more, rising crime or a return to the Fujimori name. Cody Weddle for CBC News, Lima.
6: Armenians are heading to the polls today in a critical parliamentary election that could reshape the country's geopolitical future. Longstanding bonds with

0: I'm Nadia Kidwai. Coming up on the show this morning, after 8 o'clock, you may know what Knish is, but have you ever tried to make it? An upcoming workshop is offering a how-to. We'll hear from the organiser in the last hour of the show. At 7.35, we're going to talk to two local soccer players who have earned a once-in-a-lifetime chance to be on the pitch during a World Cup game, and they're going to be performing a very important official role. We'll meet them after 7.30. But up next, former Supreme Court Justice Louise Arbour is set to become Canada's 31st Governor General. Tomorrow, the installment ceremony is happening. We're going to speak to a former Governor General, Adrian Clarkson, about the job. That's coming up in just a few minutes. The time is 11 minutes past 7, and Jura McElraith is here with news headlines.
1: Good morning. Some parts of southwest Manitoba are cleaning up after a thunderstorm last night. Manitoba Hydro reported some damaged power lines near Hamiota, Oak Lake, and Verdun areas, with outages remaining in some parts this morning. Meanwhile, Winnipeg police want your help finding two men after a jewelry store robbery. Nearly 200 rings were stolen by a man with a gun and another with a hammer at Gate West. Turning to your forecast, in Winnipeg, mainly sunny with a heat warning in effect and a high of 34. Brandon, a risk of thunder showers with a severe thunderstorm watch and a high of 30. Dauphin, mainly cloudy with a chance of showers, mostly cloudy in Thompson with a high of 19, and mainly sunny in Churchill with a high of 20.
0: Jura, you went to a concert last night, which is kind of unofficially breaking the rules of doing the weekend shift, but we're both very proud of you. Mm-hmm. What did you, how was it? Who did you see and how was it?
1: I went and saw Cor Blund with my boyfriend at the Park Theatre. It was a lot of fun. We were really close to the front of the stage.
0: And nice!
1: Like, really great storytelling, awesome music, like loved watching the band. Everyone was super into it. So, yeah.
0: Good for you. It was worth it, right?
1: Yes,
0: it was worth the sleep deprivation.
1: Absolutely.
2: Fun to watch music at the park too, because there are seats there, but most of the middle area is just sort of a stand up.
1: Yeah, mosh pit for Cor Blund kind of a deal. Yeah.
2: Very nice. Well attended.
1: Yeah, I would say so. A lot of young people, like mostly around my age, yeah. Which we thought there would be a lot of older people there just because, you know, he's been around for quite a while. But yeah, a lot of like mid-20s folks.
0: I like the people.
2: I was just there a few weeks ago.
0: Getting out. Oh, yeah, that's right. You were.
2: Fred Eaglesmith. Yeah. It's a great venue, the Park Theatre.
0: Glad you enjoyed it. Yeah. Well done. Worth the sleep deprivation.
1: Yes.
0: Thank you, Jura.
1: Of course.
0: CBC's Jura McElraith. You're listening to the Weekend Morning Show on CBC Radio 1. I'm Nadia Kidwai. Now, tomorrow,

0: Canada gets a new Governor General. Former Supreme Court Justice Louise Arbour becomes the 31st Governor General. She'll replace Mary Simon, who has held the post since 2021. Being the King's representative in Canada is a big job, and few people know the responsibilities and the life better than our next guest, the Right Honourable Adrienne Clarkson. She's a veteran former journalist of the CBC and was Governor General of Canada from 1999 to 2005. Good morning.
1: Good morning.
0: Right Honourable Clarkson, you've been there. You've been in that position where you're anticipating taking on the role many years ago. Can you remember what that feeling was like?
1: Well, I think it was great excitement. And also, the thing is that nobody prepares you. You don't go to some school to become Governor General. It happens because somebody thinks that is the Prime Minister, usually, that you will do a good job. And so when they think that you will do a job, then you hope that you will. So it's very, very exciting. And it's full of anticipation. And nobody can tell you exactly what it's like. Even your predecessor can't tell you exactly what it's like. And it's going to be different with each person as they'll bring different things to the role. But the ultimate thing is that being Governor General is that being de facto head of state, you sign all the laws into being in Canada. That's been since 1931. Nothing goes, people think you only do it because the King isn't there. Nothing happens with the King. Nothing happens. It's all in Canada and has been since 1931.
0: When you look back on your tenure, what was the most frustrating or challenging thing that you encountered?
1: Well, I think the thing is we've got such a big country, and we wanted to see every bit of it and visit people, and we wanted to go to the north a lot, which we did. But it takes so much time. I mean, if you lived in France, you wanted to go somewhere, the top trip would take you 2 hours, right? I mean, in 2 hours from Ottawa, you get to Thunder Bay if you're lucky. And it's really, that's the frustrating thing, that you cannot get around enough, to do it. But then, of course, the opposite side of that is it's so beautiful and so wonderful that you've got this great big country that is very varied, and yet we're all Canadians. That was what was so marvelous, including the North. I mean, the North was something that I had fallen in love with when I was a journalist at CBC in the early 70s, and I was determined that more Canadians would know more about the North. That's why we took people from the south to trips to the north that would be interested and relevant to what was happening there. And that's, culminated, I'm happy to say, in Mary Simon's mandate. And she's been wonderful with time that we had in Inuk. And so now we've got Louise, who has made her name on a world stage in an extraordinary way. And I think everybody brings their own life story and their own attitudes towards the country when they become Governor General. But I felt that I was had been prepared for it because I was completely bilingual, and that helped enormously, and certainly with Quebec, which I love, we were able to do a lot in Quebec as well.
0: On that topic of bilingualism, the outgoing Governor General Mary Simon now leaves the stage. She was Canada's first Indigenous Governor General. She spoke fluent Inuktitut and English, but was criticised by some for not being fluent in French. What did you make of all of that?
1: Well, I thought it was racist. I don't think you can. Mary Simon helped to repatriate our constitution when she was 34 years old in 1982. She is the most fantastic public figure. And she's been our ambassador to Denmark and to the Circumpolar Nations. And quite frankly, I thought most of it underlying thing was racist. I think we should name things when we see them, and I do. I think the criticism of her is purely racist.
0: With the incoming Governor General, Louise Arbour, do you know her personally?
1: Yes, we're very good friends, actually. And we took her to a northern trip together with Alexina Louis, the composer, and we all had a wonderful, a few other people. We were always trying to bring Canadians from the south to the north so that they would see it.

0: and we had a really wonderful time. And then she was in Ottawa for a few years while I was governor there, and we overlapped. She was at the Supreme Court, and she was she's just a wonderfully intelligent woman with great common sense and also a great sense of humor.
1: I love that you know her personally. So I want to know the real talk, real advice that you gave her, girlfriend to girlfriend, about this role.
0: I think I just said, make it your own. Make the role your own. You know, you can't. There are certain things that you have to do. You sign all the laws into effect. You go to Parliament. You open Parliament. You do speech from the throne, etc. But all the other things, the meeting Canadians, doing those projects with ours, particularly with the North, all of that, she can choose what she would really like to emphasize. And I don't know what that is going to be yet, but it's something that's up to her to decide. And I think we're just very lucky that she accepted to do this because she's a wonderful person, has enormous experience, and is the woman of the moment.
1: Okay, well,
0: I couldn't be more pleased.
1: I was hoping for something a bit more juicier.
0: No, you're not going to get that.
1: Okay, fine. Haven't reached that stage yet. We are, you know, in a potentially historic moment in Canada. You know, on October 19th, Alberta is going to hold a referendum on whether to start the legal process of exiting Canada. So given that potential historic moment, what do you think it's going to call the Governor General to do?
0: Well, the Governor General has an extremely good legal mind and legal experience, and she's seen it in a lot of countries. She's seen it at its worst by, you know, her work with the criminal court, International Criminal Court. She indicted a sitting head of government, Slobodan Milosevic, remember? And she knows all about that. So I think the rumblings of Alberta, I think that she will be able to look at that. And, of course, it's in the hands of our government, of our federal government as well. So I would think that she's going to will be in a position to give very good advice on all of that.
1: How would you diagnose this moment for Canada? Like, given what's happening in Alberta, you know, you kind of labeled the criticism of Mary Simon as the Right Honourable Mary Simon as racist. What is this moment for Canada right now?
0: Well, I think, you know, there's a lot of noise going on in Alberta, but I mean, I really feel that it's not something that that is going to really go anywhere. I think it's a lot of noise. I think that it would be interesting to see what the people of Alberta actually think, as opposed to one party rattling this saber. And I think that will tell the tale. Since I don't live there, I don't have a deeper view than that, and that's all I can say. I think they will go to the people, and then the people will decide. All the people of Alberta will decide, not the one party.
1: Having been in this role, you know, what do you think about the ongoing relevance of the role, particularly if, you know, there's criticisms of the role being anachronistic? How would you respond to that?
0: Well, it isn't anachronistic because the Governor General is the Crown in Canada, and the Crown legitimately is, you know, when you go to court, it's the Crown against so-and-so. As in the United States, it's the people against John Doe. It's the embodiment of legitimacy of the state, and that's what the criminal is. It's not in any way old-fashioned or whatever. It's new-fashioned, really. It's very important, and if only people understood that that is what it was, and not simply it's just a clearinghouse to send things to England. I never spoke with the Queen in the 6 years that I was Governor General about anything having to do with the way the country operates. We always talked very warmly about dogs, about children, about grandchildren, about gardens. She was extremely warm and nice and knew Canada very well from having come a lot. But it is not a relationship that has anything to do with our legal system.
1: Do you think it's a role that needs to evolve?
0: With the Governor General's role?
1: Yeah.
0: Well, the Governor's, you know, it's very clear what the Governor General does, and the Governor

0: gel does it. So to say, it should it evolve? I think really, I don't know what it would necessarily evolve to. If people understood what it is now, they wouldn't need for it to evolve, because you give royal assent to all bills. I mean, the civil unions is the most remarkable, and the Mishka settlement was the most. Those two were the most remarkable and moving for me of my time there, and it was I who gave assent to those bills. You don't send them off to England. So there's nothing to be, you know, it's not, we're not, we don't have to cut any ties. We don't have those ties. We, since 1931 and the Statute of Westminster, it's all happened in Canada. And that's what the Canadians don't understand and should.
1: Yeah, and I was going to ask about that. Do you think the general public does understand or appreciate the role of the Governor General?
0: No, they don't, because they're not taught it properly. But if they were taught it properly, they would perhaps understand it. And you don't want to spend every moment of your time when you're Governor General explaining what you do and who you are. You hope that the educational system will keep up to it, and that people will know and will understand it and be, you know, be understanding of the intricacies of our system. And it's a very good system.
1: And how concerned are you that they don't seem to be aware of the role?
0: That people don't?
1: Yeah.
0: I think that when they do understand the role, they understand that it's a very important role, and that it is part of our parliamentary heredity and DNA, and that we have done very well with it, and we have done very well with the fact that we are in the Westminster tradition with Parliament being what it is in the two houses, etc. I think we're pretty good and I never felt that there was anything that needed to be radically changed in it.
1: Right, Honourable Adrian Clarkson, thank you so much for your time today.
0: All right, it's a pleasure. Bye.
1: That was the Right Honourable Adrian Clarkson, a former Governor General of Canada. Time for a song?
2: Yeah, we do. We'll stay local again. Ariel Posen, this is called Heart by Heart.

0: Vocal music from Ariel Posen. Big star.
1: Really enjoyed that one. Thank you, Bruce. Still to come after the news. I'm really excited about this conversation. We are going to meet two local Winnipeggers, a grade 7 student and a grade 8 student, who are going to make their debut in the FIFA World Cup. We'll find out what their special official role is. They beat out hundreds of kids, so we're very proud of them. They'll join us in the studio after the news. The time is 7:30.
2: This is CBC News. At 7:30, it's mostly sunny and 15 in Churchill, 23 degrees with a heat warning and mostly cloudy over downtown Winnipeg. Good morning, I'm Jura McElraith. Some parts of southwestern Manitoba are cleaning up after a hard-hitting thunderstorm last night. Manitoba Hydro is reporting some damaged power lines near the Hamiota, Oak Lake, and Verdun areas. In a social media post last night, the Crown Corporation says crews are working to restore power. Outages remain this morning in some areas. Winnipeg police are asking for the public's help finding two men wanted in connection with theft at a City Gold store. Security footage shows the men breaking into the store, smashing a display case, and running off with stolen jewelry in late April. Gate West Coin Vice President Jasmine Allen says they've never had an incident this bad.
3: It has a really significant impact on people's mental health. There's a lot of anxiety that goes with incidents like this. You get stuck in a state of hypervigilance that you just are constantly looking around to see who is entering the premises.
2: Nobody was physically hurt in the incident, but Allen says staff have been shaken. Gate West has added more cameras and also stopped displaying jewelry in the storefront. After nearly two decades helping thousands of animals, a Manitoba wildlife rescue is closing its doors. Prairie Wildlife Rehabilitation Center announced on social media this summer will be its final season due to funding challenges and a volunteer shortage. Melissa Powell is sad to see it go. She called Prairie Wildlife when she found an injured owl on the road in Transcona and never expected a call back when it was time to release him.
4: And they actually let me hold him and throw him up to let him fly. So they let me be part of the whole experience, which was great. And I actually think about it all the time still. And I actually got a great horned owl tattoo in memory of that because that was such an experience.
2: In a statement, Wildlife Haven thanked the Prairie Wildlife Rehabilitation Center for its dedication to caring for animals, but said it's also facing unprecedented demand and is in need of additional support. A handful of roads are closing in Winnipeg for the annual Pride Parade. The rally begins at the Manitoba Legislative Building this morning at 10. The march begins an hour later from Memorial and St. Mary Avenues, turning down Portage Avenue to continue to the Forks. This year's theme for the event is Celebrate You. Armenians are heading to the polls today for a critical election that could reshape the country's geopolitical future. Close bonds with Russia are being tested as the country's incumbent leader looks to deepen ties with the West. Julia Chapman has more.
5: As he cast his vote this morning, Armenia

0: as Prime Minister Nikol Pashinyan set out his vision.
1: We will continue the democratic reform path.
0: Voters face a choice between the incumbent and several more Russia-friendly alternatives. Armenia has remained close to Russia since the breakup of the Soviet Union, but Pashinyan has led a gradual push towards a more European future. Hanging over this vote is the shadow of war 3 years ago. Armenia conceded disputed territory to Azerbaijan, and many voters blame Pashinyan for that loss. Others blame Russia, which was, on paper, the country's security guarantor. In the lead-up to this vote, Moscow restricted Armenian cognac, flowers and fruit, some of the country's biggest exports. Analysts say Moscow is also behind an influence campaign to promote opposition parties. Russia denies this. Julia Chapman, CBC News, London.
2: One of Canada's best-known bears was one of three recently trapped and collared as part of a program to better track grizzlies in Rocky Mountain National Parks. However, Parks Canada says Bear 122, affectionately known as the Boss by locals, managed to rip his collar off within a week. The federal agency says the Boss and two other male grizzlies were captured May 13th by wildlife specialists using a culvert trap. Parks Canada did not say whether there are plans to recapture and collar the Boss, who has fathered about three-quarters of the cubs in the Banff area. Turning to your forecast, in Winnipeg, mainly sunny with a heat warning in effect with a high of 34. Brandon, a risk of thundershowers with a severe thunderstorm watch in place and a high of 30. Dauphin, mainly cloudy with a chance of showers and high of 24. Mix of sun and cloud in Flin Flon with a high of 26. Mostly cloudy in Thompson with a high of 19. And in Churchill, mainly sunny with a high of 20.
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0: Two local Winnipeggers have qualified for a once-in-a-lifetime experience at the FIFA World Cup. Aidan Carasoni is a grade 8 student at Grant Park, and Cristiano Moray is a grade 7 student at St. Alphonsus School, and they're two of only seven soccer players chosen from across Canada to be an official match ball carrier. And Anderson Pereira is their coach. All three of them join us now. Good morning, Aidan.
1: Good morning.
0: Good morning, Cristiano.
2: Good morning.
0: And good morning, Anderson.
3: Good morning.
0: This is a big deal, guys. I don't know who's more excited, me or Bruce, but for Aidan and Cristiano, like, what does it feel like to be selected for this? Who wants to go first? Aidan.
1: I'll go. Really exciting. It's like a once-in-a-lifetime kind of thing. It's not something you see every day on TV. It's just so rare for this to happen. Super interesting.
0: Has it hit you yet that this you're going to do this?
1: Yeah.
0: It has hit you? Okay, what about you, Cristiano? How are you feeling?
2: Oh, man, like, I'm so excited. As Aidan said, this is a once-in-a-lifetime opportunity, and I can't believe, like, I'm doing it. I've always wanted to go to the World Cup, and now I get the chance to.
0: Okay, so can you please explain what your actual role will be for those of us who don't understand? What do you have to do?
2: Like, I think we're going to bring the ball, like, in front of the refs and players and, like, bring it to the middle.
0: So you get to go out onto the pitch in front of everyone watching?
2: Yes.
0: Aidan, have you kind of imagined what that's going to be like?
1: Yes, I have.
0: And?
1: It's nerve-wracking.
0: Yeah?
1: But exciting.
0: It's a good combination. How did you end up getting selected for this?
1: We went to Edmonton for a tryout. Anderson picked the best five players here on Pioneers. We went to Edmonton to try out for this, and there's 150 kids there, and five got selected to go to Toronto from there. And then me, Cristiano, and a few others from Pioneers got selected to go to Toronto, and then from Toronto, 25 got selected. 25 got selected to go to Toronto, and then 7 got selected from there.
0: Wow.
1: Which means Cristiano got selected.
0: So I have to turn to your coach here, Anderson. Like, how proud are you that, you know, two of your students have made it this far?
3: Oh, yeah, it's very exciting. Just having their quality to be shown out there and they getting this opportunity, it's amazing. And like Aidan was saying, like, we're able to send six of our players to the tryouts, and four of them made it to the national tryout, which is very, very good. And then from

0: then the two boys that went to the get to the national team out of 750 kids across the country. That's yeah, it's very exciting. Very make me very proud for sure.
1: Yeah. Well, as their coach, you had to, you know, first of all, select them to take them to the next stage. So tell us a little bit about what makes both of them stand out to you.
0: There's a couple things. Like, first of all, they already have the quality on soccer. You can see that they, the way that they touch the ball, the way that they control the ball is different from most of the other kids. But the understanding of the game as well and how fast they pick up new things, because futsal for them, it is a new game. It's so different from soccer.
1: Can you explain the difference?
0: So futsal is a five-a-side game, and you play on a hardwood floor or cement. That's how it kind of started back in Uruguay and Brazil. So it's 5-on-5, 4 players on the court and the goalkeeper. Mm-hmm. Subs are on the fly, and the ball is a little smaller and heavier, so it doesn't bounce as much. Mm-hmm. So you need to have close control of it. And they adapted to the game very quickly. And because the tryout was a partnership between Futsal Canada and Kia, so they decided to go with futsal in Canada, which was kind of a good timing for us because we are in the middle of our academy in the fall last year. And they are getting some futsal touches and all that. And I think that helped them a little bit on that trial.
1: How do you think it helped them? What advantage did it give them, do you think?
0: I think just having a better understanding of the game of some other kids that never played futsal before or didn't know about futsal.
1: Yeah.
0: Because again, the way that you touch the ball, the way that you move and you control, like the way rules of the game, the tactics of the game are all different from soccer.
1: Yeah.
0: And of course, they didn't know everything yet, but they had the basics, which I think helped them to just go there and be more relaxed and be themselves.
1: Cristiano, tell me about that moment when you found out you had been selected.
2: Oh, man. Like, it's indescribable. Like, personally, I feel like I did, like, pretty well, but, like, I don't know, because there's a lot of, like, quality players.
1: Sure.
2: So when I got selected, I was, like, I think I was, like, fourth or fifth, and, like, so much adrenaline ran through me. I'm like, I can't believe I've done this.
1: You did it. Oh, my God. I'm getting excited as you describe that moment. What about you, Aiden? When you heard your name, what was that like?
3: Something really similar. Very exciting. Very surprising, almost. But something that is really rare and won't happen again.
1: Yeah.
3: Getting selected out of so many kids.
1: You two must be huge soccer fans, am I right?
2: Yes.
1: Tell me a little bit about why you love soccer so much. Aiden.
3: Just the way it's played. It's like the passion.
1: Yeah.
3: All these different countries that play. They live or die the sport. It's so different. And all these places. You go to like Europe and the culture is so much more different.
1: Yeah.
3: More South America, Brazil, all of it's so much more fun, different. Passionate.
1: What got you into soccer, Aiden?
3: My dad.
1: Oh yeah? He's watching here right now. He's part of the audience. Okay, your dad got you into soccer and you were hooked since he got you into it, hey? What about you, Cristiano? What makes you so passionate about soccer?
2: Well, similar to Aiden said, like the passion, how like all these countries like come together from like all these clubs and just battle it out. I find it like very interesting myself how like all these countries just like how soccer connects them, and like they don't even need to speak the same language. Like I said, when I was in LA for Kia, I was with these like kids from Spain, and we were just connecting like through soccer, not through like our language.
1: I love that point that you made, Cristiano. And it's very cool that you both got to go to LA to you know, already your journey is very exciting and you're traveling all around. How much do you practice soccer like every day? Like how much of it is it a part of your life?
2: Probably like 2 hours a day.
1: Really?
2: Yeah.
1: Like before school, after school?
2: Like probably a mix. Like I sometimes wake up at like 6 a.m. just to train before school. And then after school, I have team training.
1: Wow. And what about you, Aiden?
3: Similar.
1: Do you have to rehearse for this role? Like what are the next steps now that you've been selected? What do you have to do?
3: I'm not sure, actually.
1: Yeah?
2: Like I think our next is like to go to the World Cup and be a ball boy. But after that, I'm unsure.
1: Will you guys come back after you do this to tell us how it was?
2: Yes.
1: And then how are you feeling about Canada's upcoming game on Friday against Bosnia? Are we feeling confident? Are we feeling nervous? Aiden, what are your thoughts?
3: I went to go watch Canada earlier this week in Edmonton.
1: Oh, how was that?
3: It was really good.
1: Yeah?
3: Played well.
1: Any pointers? Did you give them any suggestions? No?
3: No, but they were really confident.

0: really good.
1: Good.
0: So I'm looking forward to the game on Friday.
1: What about you, Cristiano?
2: I'm feeling pretty confident because, like, Canada, they improved so much when you compare them from, like, 2023 and 2022. And I feel like versus Bosnia, they have a pretty good chance of winning.
1: The game's on at 2 p.m. Won't you both be in school? Well, how are you going to check the score?
0: I tell my teacher to watch.
1: You need to tell your teacher to watch.
2: Yeah, like maybe check my laptop.
1: Yeah, exactly. I feel like you guys should get a special exception. So when's your first kind of official event that you have to do for the World Cup?
0: Mine's July 2nd in Vancouver.
1: Okay.
0: It's a round of 32 game.
1: Okay. So. Keep an eye on that. What about you, Cristiano?
2: Mine's on June 17th.
1: Yeah.
2: Yeah, very soon.
1: It's coming up.
2: And Ghana versus Panama.
1: Okay. And where is that going to be, that
2: Toronto.
1: Game?
2: Toronto.
1: Okay. So good luck to both of you. Thank you so much for coming on. Anderson, just in the last 30 seconds, like words of advice for your players as they go out and do this once in a lifetime.
3: Just enjoy it. Enjoy, have some fun, live the moment. Like they said themselves, it's a once-in-a-lifetime opportunity. I don't know if they have idea of the dimension of the event that they're going to be part of. So yeah, just enjoy it, have fun, and like you said, come back and tell us all the stories.
1: Have fun, guys. Coach said so, so you can have fun. But I would love for the three of you to come back and tell us how it was. Thank you so much.
3: Thank you.
2: Thanks so much.
1: That was Aidan Carasoni. He's a grade 8 student at Grand Park. Cristiano Moray, he's a grade 7 student at St. Alphonsus School. And their coach, Anderson Pereira. The time is 7:45.

0: time for Abandoned Manitoba with Gordon Goldsborough. Hi, Gordon.
1: Good morning, Nadia.
0: So what are we talking about this week?
1: Well, last Thursday, at a ceremony at Government House here in Winnipeg, several people received one of the Lieutenant Governor's Awards for Historical Preservation and Promotion. So today, I'd like to tell our listeners about the people and the excellent volunteerism for which they were recognized.
0: So before we get to the people, tell us about the award. How long has this award program been going on for?
1: Well, it was initiated in 2011, and to date, 74 people have received awards. Now, I should point out that gender, ethnicity, and geographic location have no bearing on a person's probability of receiving an award. It's really just for excellence alone. However, Her Honor Anita Neville did introduce a change in 2023 so that today two awards each year are reserved for people under the age of 40. We see those people as the next generation leaders in Manitoba's history and heritage community, and we want to give them every encouragement to continue their good work.
0: And how do people get nominated for the award?
1: Various ways, but most often a person is nominated by someone who's familiar with their contributions. You know, maybe a neighbor, maybe somebody in your community, and you go, they really deserve to be recognized. And so they complete a nomination. You can get a form off the Manitoba Historical Society website, and you complete it and send it in to us. It typically consists of a detailed account of the work for which the person's being nominated, and there should be at least three letters of support from people in the community. And the reality is we get many more nominations than can be recognized. We find that the level of detail in that nomination translates directly into the probability of success. And so submissions that are long and richly detailed, well, quite frankly, they stand a better chance of being recommended to Her Honor.
0: Good sign, though, that there are so many nominations.
1: Oh, every year. It's so hard, you know, because we probably could justify giving an award to each and every one, but there are only five at maximum, so we have to make tough decisions.
0: Drum roll, please.
1: Here's a list.
0: Thank you. Okay, so let's go through recipients. Thank you, Bruce. Any chance we get, we like to use that drum roll.
1: Absolutely.
0: So do you want me to read off the names and you tell me about them?
1: Sure.
0: Okay, so number one, Charlie Baldock.
1: Right. Charlie is a longtime resident of the village of Lena, which, if you've never heard of it, is not far from Killarney. He has spent decades championing local history. So, for example, Charlie and his brother created the Wakapa

0: store museum at their own expense in their community, and he installed an interpretive sign that marks the former village of Wakapa. Most people, I suspect, would never find it on a map were it not for Charlie. And he also marked its railway water tower that, of course, many communities had at one time. He helped publish a local history book about Wakapa, and he played a key role in mapping the original route of the Canada-U.S. Boundary Commission. They mapped the boundary between the two nations back in the 1870s, and that in turn inspired a wagon trek that occurred in 1990 and in 1991. Charlie, well, he's a real restorer. He restored an old sawmill that had been originally established in 1881 at Max Lake, and he put it on display. He helped found the Turtle Mountain Flywheel Club at Killarney that shows old agricultural equipment. He continues to volunteer at the Manitoba Agricultural Museum's Thresherman's Reunion, and he does own a 1921 Ford Model A. And so he joined the relic run that we organized back in 2023, the Pine to Prairie Run that ran from the Ontario border to the Saskatchewan border along the original route of the Trans-Canada Highway. And that wasn't enough for him, because then in 2025, he was an active participant in the 2025 Sunshine Highway Relic Run, in which 14 antique vehicles traveled the long-forgotten Sunshine Highway between Crystal City and Brandon.
1: Congratulations, Charlie. All right, our next recipient is Christian Cassidy.
0: Mm-hmm. And Christian has been a leading advocate for Manitoba's built heritage for more than two decades. I don't even know how long he's been doing it. I don't know if he even knows, but he began documenting initially his West End neighborhood. And he began putting stuff online. And later he expanded his research through blogs that I bet a lot of people have discovered online. Things like West End dumplings, all kinds of great information about the West End. He also has This Was Manitoba and Winnipeg Places. And it literally covers not just Winnipeg, but the entire province. He's written widely on local history. He contributes to the Manitoba's Historical Society's website. He's known for his careful, wide-ranging research. And, well, he's also made history accessible through a lot of different public forms of engagement. For example, he hosts a weekly radio program on Winnipeg history, and he's led numerous free walking tours. You know, if listeners remember, a few weeks ago, we talked about the walking tour I took of some of the downtown hotels and, well, the beverage rooms. Well, Christian led those. He has worked with the Winnipeg Architecture Foundation and other groups to do various tours and events. He's mentored emerging historians. He's supported groups like the Seven Oaks and the Northeast Winnipeg Historical Societies. And he's offered workshops on, well, how do you research the history of your home? Great stuff.
1: Next one, and correct my pronunciation if I don't say it properly, Gilles Messier.
0: Yeah, Gilles is part of a new generation of aviation and military historians. He's one of those under 40s that got the award this year, and his work blends rigorous research with, I think, really creative public engagement. You know, his contributions are wide-ranging. You know, there's writing, there's digital history, theater, film, museum-quality scale modeling, and it's all aimed at making Manitoba's and even Canada's history accessible to new audiences, and I think especially younger people. You know, so he's exactly the kind of guy we want to encourage. You know, he's written, directed, and performed seven historically based Fringe Festival plays, you know, and they're coming up not that long from now. You know, he had a production in the last year's festival called IF Day, based on the invasion of Winnipeg by Nazi Germany during the Second World War. Of course, it wasn't a real event. It was a fundraising campaign. And he's preparing one for this year's festival called Fission, the death of Dr. Lewis Slotin during the Manhattan Project, you know, where they built the atomic bomb. Gilles gives illustrated talks for the Canadian Aviation Historical Society, including some recent work on the Avro Canada C-102 jetliner. Back in 2025, last summer, he helped to restore a Cold War era fallout reporting posts. We've talked about those here. They were little underground structures to monitor radiation in the aftermath of a nuclear blast. And he's done all kinds of research on it. In fact, he's planning to write a book about that little known program. He's volunteered with the Ghost Squadron at 17 Wing RCAF, and he's created detailed interpretive models for the Royal Aviation Museum of Western Canada and for CFB Winnipeg. Just mind-boggling how much he's done.

0: his short life.
1: Now, our fourth recipient is Eleanor Proctor.
0: Right. And Eleanor has been the driving force behind the museum in the village of Woodlands for more than 60 years. So, you know, Gilles was at the low end of the age spectrum, and Eleanor, well, frankly, is at the upper end. She began in 1966, and she helped establish and then incorporate the museum, and then she went on to fill nearly every role. You know, most volunteers have many roles at the organizations with which they volunteer, and she's been the curator, the manager, the fundraiser, the event organizer, you know, the chief cook and bottle washer, you name it, she's done it. And it was always, you know, where without any accolades. You know, she is amazingly humble. She and her late husband Lloyd, they basically helped to acquire and relocate historic buildings to the museum grounds, which, by the way, is right along Highway 6. As you're heading north, do drop by for a visit. It's one of Manitoba's gems. And basically, it's a multi-building site that, well, now hosts programs and historical exhibits. And, well, and an upside is also employs local youth in the summertime. Although it is only open during the summer, Eleanor, well, she's not a summertime employee only. She works year-round to keep it thriving. Well, even in her 80s, she cleaned, she renovated buildings, she baked for events, she hosted meetings in a room in her home. Now she's in her mid-90s. Her mobility is somewhat limited, but she continues to be a vigorous advocate for the museum that she helped to build. And, you know, she was serviced there for over 60 years. And that's just a mind-numbing number. An estimated 100,000 hours of volunteerism. And her dedication to the Woodlands Museum is extraordinary and, I think, highly commendable.
1: Well-deserved seems to be an understatement, for Eleanor in particular, but for all of them, really, really great hearing about their biographies. Mm-hmm. Thank you, Gordon. But that makes four award recipients, and I thought there were five who were going to be
0: awarded. Well, there can be. Yes, there can be up to five. But as I said earlier, two awards are now reserved for people under the age of 40. And I think it's a wonderful idea because it does recognize the next generation of historically minded Manitobans. But if we don't receive at least two nominations in that category, and that was the case this year, well, then fewer awards will be presented. So I would encourage our listeners, if they know of a deserving young person, please put their name forward next year.
1: So when are nominations for next year's awards due?
0: It is always a little bit uncertain, but if all goes well and if we follow the pattern of previous years, it'll be at the end of February 2027. So, but that doesn't mean you have to wait until then. In fact, you could submit a nomination at any time. They are sent to the Manitoba Historical Society. We help Her Honor with evaluation of them. And if we get one early, we'll just put it in the pool and we'll wait and it'll get consideration with the batch next year. And also, if somebody has been nominated in a previous year, and if they weren't recommended, well, that doesn't mean they're out of the pool forever. You know, they can be reconsidered. And I would encourage, if there's somebody out there that has made a nomination that, well, unfortunately wasn't successful, contact me. Let's discuss how to strengthen the nomination. We want every nomination to receive as great a consideration as it can be so that we can recognize the exceptional volunteers that are out there doing great work for the benefit of everyone. So if you want to get some advice on how to strengthen a nomination, or even if you just want to know, is a particular person maybe eligible or are they a strong candidate? Well, I can perhaps give you some help. Contact me at Gordon, G-O-R-D-O-N, at mhs.mb.ca.
1: Thanks for this, Gordon. What's up for next week?
0: Well, you know, I do travel a lot around Manitoba, and I occasionally come across buildings that I think test the old saying that beauty is in the eye of the beholder. And so next week, I'm going to be sharing my views on some of the, well, let's just say, odder-looking homes.
1: Thanks for this, Gordon.
0: Bye-bye.

0: Weekend Morning Show historian Gordon Goldsborough from the Manitoba Historical Society. You can find all of the things that Gordon talks about on their website. Just go to mhs.ca/abandoned. And if you have any info for Gordon, you can email him, gordon@mhs.mb.ca. Time for news headlines with Jura McElraith.
1: Good morning. Winnipeg police want your help finding two men after a jewelry store robbery earlier this year. Staff at Gate West Coin say they're shaken after

0: the robbery. Nearly 200 rings were stolen by a man with a gun and another with a hammer. And one wildlife rehabilitation center is closing its doors after nearly two decades of helping injured and orphaned animals. Prairie Wildlife Rehabilitation announced this summer will be its final season.
1: Thank you, Jura. Well, still to come in the next hour of the Weekend Morning Show, the topic of immigration can be a really divisive one. We're going to hear how two Manitobans with different viewpoints on the topic can still sit down and have a respectful dialogue on such a contentious, polarizing issue. They were part of our Manitoba Talks project, really role modeling that disagreement is still possible, and you can even make a new friend out of people you disagree with. We'll hear their conversation coming up after 8:30.
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5: This is World Report. Good morning, I'm John Northcott. A fresh surge in violence near the occupied West Bank leaves one Israeli dead and several others wounded after multiple simultaneous shootings this morning. Israeli security forces have shot and killed one attacker, ordering residents to stay indoors while they hunt for other suspects. The latest bloodshed comes amid soaring regional tensions following the death of a seven-month-old Palestinian baby boy at a military checkpoint on Friday evening. While the military claims soldiers fired because the family's car appeared to be accelerating towards them, an initial inquiry has already conceded the casualties were uninvolved civilians. Jennifer Yun has more.
0: Lying lifeless, seven-month-old Sam Abu Haikal looks impossibly small, wrapped in a Palestinian flag, only his little head peeking out. The baby was killed by Israeli gunfire in the occupied West Bank Friday, says his family. We were driving near a checkpoint when we saw Israeli army vehicles and soldiers, says Firyal Abu Haikal, his grandmother. We stopped our car and shots were fired towards us. We thought they were warning shots, but one bullet struck my grandson in the head before lodging in his mother's cheek. His mother is currently in hospital, unconscious, she says. The Israeli military says soldiers perceived a vehicle accelerating towards them and fired shots at the car, wounding three Palestinians, civilians uninvolved in the conflict. The IDF also said it's reviewing the incident and expressed deep sorrow for any harm to uninvolved civilians. But the baby's father says he clearly wasn't a threat. I raised my hands to show I didn't have anything, that I was not moving, that there were children around me, says Fahd Abu Haikal. What happened to us was not a matter of apology, he says. He wants justice as he buries his child and waits to see if his wife will make it out of hospital. Jennifer Yun, CBC News, Toronto.
5: U.S. Central Command says American forces shot down two Iranian attack drones over the Strait of Hormuz, calling them a direct threat to commercial shipping lanes. The drone interception follows a heavy night of hostilities where the U.S. struck Iranian radar installations, prompting Iran to fire a barrage of ballistic missiles at U.S. bases in Kuwait and Bahrain. U.S. officials say six of those seven missiles were intercepted. At least a dozen people were wounded after two shooters traded gunfire at a festival in Toledo, Ohio on Saturday. Several hundred people were attending the Old West End Festival when the shots rang out. Deputy Police Chief Joseph Heffernan says a massive search is underway for the suspects.
6: Appears as though there was at least two shooters. I think they were probably shooting at each other. We're going to dissect what happened and who was responsible, and certainly the motives are going to be one of them.
5: The Gun Violence Archive has recorded 171 mass shootings in the United States.

0: Tending to the plants has been a nice change of pace for Julian Canadian.
1: I'm enjoying what I do. I used to be a firefighter, so I used to watch things burn, so now I'm growing things. So it's a learning experience for me.
0: The project's been so successful, others are now wondering what they could do with their fire breaks. Sarah St-Pierre, CBC News, Kikisa.
2: And finally, it's the moment millions of rock fans thought they would never see. Tonight, the surviving members of Rush are returning to the stage to launch their first tour in more than a decade. Geddy Lee and Alex Lifeson, joined by drummer Annika Niles, are kicking off an exhaustive 86-date global run in Los Angeles with a massive four-night homecoming stand locked into Toronto this August. That is the latest national and international news from World Report. I'm John Northcott. This is CBC News.

0: 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Coming up on the next hour of the show, the topic of immigration can be a divisive one. Here in Canada, in the US, in Europe, we're going to hear how two Manitobans with different viewpoints on the topic can still sit down and have a respectful dialogue on such a contentious issue. They were part of our Manitoba Talks project and they answered differently on every single question. They're on opposite ends of the political spectrum and yet they ended up making friends, which gives us all hope. That's coming up after 8:30. Before that, we have the music mashup. But up first, no pointy jewellery allowed, says the organiser of an upcoming Knish workshop. We'll hear why it's a rule and so much more about Knishes. That's coming up first this hour on the Weekend Morning Show. The time is 11 minutes past 8 and Jura McElraith is here with news headlines.
1: Good morning. Staff at Gate West Coin, a Winnipeg store that buys and sells gold, silver, and other jewelry, say they're shaken after an armed robbery earlier this year. Nearly 200 rings were stolen by a man with a gun and another with a hammer. And many roads are closing in Winnipeg for the annual Pride Parade. The rally begins at the Legislative Building this morning, and the march begins at Memorial and St. Mary Avenue, turning to Portage Avenue and continuing to the Forks. Turning to your forecast, in Winnipeg today, mainly sunny with a heat warning in effect and a high of 34. In Brandon, a risk of thunder showers with a severe thunderstorm watch and a high of 30. Mainly cloudy in Dauphin with a chance of showers and a high of 24. Mix of sun and cloud in Flin Flon with a high of 26. And mainly sunny in Churchill with a high of 20 degrees.
0: Thank you so much, Jura.
1: Of course.
0: CBC's Jura McElraith.

0: The Put a Yid on It Festival of New Yiddish Culture kickstarts today with an already sold-out workshop. It's called North End Knishery, the Art of Traditional Knish Making, and it's happening today. It's a hands-on workshop where our next guest will share techniques and stories while sharing the culinary history of Winnipeg's North End. Harriet Zaidman is an award-winning author, and she is the writer behind North End Nosh blog, and she joins us now in studio. Good morning, Harriet.
1: Good morning, Nadia. Thanks for having me.
0: The workshop is sold out. Congrats.
1: Yes, I was very surprised.
0: Well, I was going to say, were you surprised? What was your reaction?
1: I was shocked when I was asked to do this workshop. I said, well, who's going to want to do that? And I was assured that it would sell out, and quite quickly it did.
0: So why do you think that is?
1: I guess it's like if people are curious to do it, they might not want to do it themselves always, but just to have the experience of doing it. And then I've done pasta classes. I guess it's the same kind of thing.
0: I mean, we are living in this foodie culture, but what I love about this workshop is kind of like the attachment to memory,
1: right,
0: to culture, to community. Can you tell us about the significance of the knish in your community?
1: It's a traditional Ashkenazi Jewish dish. So the Jews from Eastern Europe, and they came over to North America, say 1890, this great swath between 1890 and the First World War, and they started to make their food, and apparently it was so popular that they sold it on push carts in New York, and there was a knish war

0: in 1916, where everybody kept lowering their price to attract people, and it was such a common thing. And so it's just part of the culinary culture. And but not too many people make that stretch dough. I have a great memory in my memory bank of watching my grandmother. I must have been like 4 or 5 years old, and she had this tiny knob of dough in her hand, and like, you know, I don't know how many minutes later, it was stretched out to be a veil across the table, like a tablecloth, and hanging down. And she just worked it, with the back of her hands. That's how you get a very nice, thin layered, so you can have it several layers in the knish, or strudel. You can use it for strudel too. And that's how you do it, is just by nudging.
1: So I love that you have this memory, right?
0: Yeah.
1: This memory of your grandmother. Was that here in Winnipeg? This memory?
0: Yep.
1: So you're 4 or 5, and it looks, the way you describe it, it's like magic. Right? Tiny little
0: Which sort of made me afraid of trying it.
1: Intimidating a little bit. I'm no magician, like grandma.
0: Yeah.
1: What is a knish? Describe it to people.
0: It's a bun. It's a pastry. Now my mother made really good cheese knishes. It was a more of a pastry, a butter based pastry, and with cottage cheese inside. And this is a stretch dough, which is oil based and with an egg. It's the kneading and the pounding that you give it that allows the glutens to develop the right way, so that when you stretch it, it's like elastic, and you just keep pulling at it, and that it stretches. It's not like a pastry dough that you roll out in the same way.
1: It's the kneading.
0: Kneading. You have to do that really hard kneading, and to develop the elasticity.
1: So there's a technique involved.
0: There is.
1: Which makes you realize, like, why learning it from someone is so key.
0: Yeah.
1: It's not something that you can perhaps follow from a recipe book. Easier to watch someone do the technique.
0: It is. And luckily for people who couldn't get into the workshop, there's some pretty good videos online.
1: I'm sure. So knishes, is it usually cheese that it's stuffed with, or can it vary?
0: Well, you can put anything you want in.
1: There's no rules?
0: Well, I'm making potato and onion and kasha, buckwheat and onion, kasha. Mm-hmm. But you can do anything. My grandmother used to grind up leftover chicken and onions, and there were peas, ground peas and poppy seed. And you could put anything you like in.
1: So you really can put anything. There's no-nos when it comes to knishes.
0: Nope.
1: Okay, I like that. So you said, you know, you were kind of intimidated about making it because you had this memory of your grandmother. Mm-hmm. At what point did you take on the knish, Harriet V. Knish? When did that happen?
0: This year.
1: No, you're joking.
0: This year, to make a proper stretch dough. I've tried it before, but, you know, not seriously. But this year I thought, okay,
1: why, what happened this year that made you compelled?
0: You got to face your demons.
1: You took on the knish, and did you get the technique straight away?
0: Yeah, I did.
1: Really?
0: Yeah, I did. I realized, I was really happy about it. Yeah, you can see the tabletop through your dough, and that's a measure of success, and I could. Without holes.
1: I like, you know, you're so accomplished, you're this award-winning author, but it was like dominating the knish technique that really brings that smile to your face. So no jewelry allowed is one of the rules.
0: Well, no pointy jewelry. Because you're stretching it using the back of your hand. Because if you use the front of your hand, you might lift your fingers and you might create a hole. So if you use the back of your hand, you're drawing it out, along your knuckles. And that's a better technique.
1: How long does the kneading take? Like, how patient does one have to be to do
0: this? Well, the kneading takes, you can, by hand, about 15 or 20 minutes. You got to really whack it, really work it.
1: Yeah.
0: Now, then stretching it,
1: you
0: can take 10, 15 minutes or something. And one thing you want to do is cover parts that you've succeeded, because you don't want it to dry up. So you just cover them up and keep working at the parts.
1: I'm kind of emphasizing the patience and the care, because I think we live in this world now where we can just order stuff on Uber Eats.
0: Yeah.
1: And there is something, I think, very special and almost sacred about taking the time to make things, especially when it's a connection to history and culture and community.
0: It's very satisfying and it's fun, and you have a story.
1: A good story.
0: You
1: are going to be the grandmother your grandkids remember. Okay, the cycle continues. But it does speak to kind of this larger thing that I think you would know something about, given your blog, like this idea of celebrating the culinary art and history of the North End in particular? Like, why is that important to
0: you? You know, when I started it, I just started out with the challah, but which is what I called as a growing up a koilich, the Yiddish word. And, you know, it's the word challah in Hebrew has since become more common. But
1: and that's the bread for on Shabbat?
0: Yeah, it's an egg, the egg bread.
1: Yeah.
0: And so I thought, well, I'll share that. And then I thought, well, my mother's cheese knishes, that's the next one. And then I didn't intend to make a blog, actually, much more than three or four recipes. But now that I've got about 450. So it's just been fun. And but like to celebrate the fact that there's great recipes out there. And of course, you branch out because society changes. So I have, of course, don't cook the same way my mother or my grandmother did, but you know, from all different cultures. So I try and incorporate good food and make it always an adventure, because that's what cooking is. And this workshop is an adventure in that way.
1: Is this something, because this is, you know, your blog and this workshop is up for the public, but is this something that you really try and impress on your kids and your grandkids, like internally and more directly within your family, the tradition of food?
0: Yes, absolutely. And I try and make things for them. And, you know, it's really nice when they say, well, where is the bread? Where are those bagels, Baba?
1: And do you worry about it being lost though, over your generations within your own family? Or do you feel comfortable that it will continue?
0: Well, I hope it will. And, you know, everybody has their time in their life where they go off and do different things and nothing related to your family, but you hope that they'll come back to it. And I think that maybe they will.
1: You said that this workshop is another layer of the, quote, rich fabric of Canadian society, end quote. What do you mean by that?
0: Because that's what Canada is all these different layers of different groups that have come here in the past and today. And it does enrich us. It does enrich us. We sort of absorb them into our own culture. So you can have someone from, you know, India who likes ganishes, or I who love curry. And that's the Canadian fabric.
1: Harriet, thank you so much for this.
0: Okay, thank you, Nadja.
1: Harriet Zaidman is an award-winning author and the author behind the North End Nosh blog. She's hosting a sold-out workshop today. It's called North End Knishery, the Art of Traditional Knish Making. And the workshop is part of the Put a Yid on It Festival of New Yiddish Culture, which starts today and continues until June 13th at the Ray DJCC. Check out their website for more information, raydjcc.com. The time is 8:21. It's time for the music mashup. What can people win today, Bruce?
2: All right. More art, of course. Our friends, I have 30 seconds here to tell you the origin of this. When we were doing the mashup or most contests here on CBC, especially on the weekend morning show, we used to just give away books because publishers would send us books and we'd peruse the books. Sometimes we'd interview the authors, et cetera, et cetera. But we always had books to give away. And then COVID came around and the books stopped coming in. So we started to lament about that. And among other people who sent prizes in of their own creations to give away, we were sort of befriended by the Interlake artists here in Manitoba. And, you know, they started to send in some of their art as giveaways, which was quite helpful at the time. And so we've always been talking about their wave tour. They do it twice a year. And you can find out all about them on their website, watchthewave.ca. But basically, we kind of struck up this friendship where, you know, they send us prizes to give away, especially around this time of year. And then we tell you who they are and where you can find them. And the Wave Tour is next weekend, June 13th and 14th. And like I say, watchthewave.ca is where you can go to find information about them. And what we have for prizes today, because they're always donating, is a set of cards, actually, from two different artists. First of all, we have something from Olive Natchuk from the Gimli Art Club. She has sent in some scrapbook cards, she calls them, and her series is called Butterflies. So three very nice cards with a butterfly motif. And we also have Gail Halliwell from Winnipeg Beach, who is an artist. She does art in acrylics and watercolors. And then she takes that art, she sells that art on the side, but also, or sells that art, but then on the side also makes cards with her art on them. These, I've got three beautiful watercolors made into cards here. So just a bunch of cards from our friends, the Interlake artists. And we're also going to visit a few of them later this afternoon, and we'll tell you about that next weekend.
1: Thank you, Bruce. Lovely prizes. Mm-hmm. Now, before you go, before you take a breath,
2: yeah,
1: please explain the theme for today's mashup.
2: Oh, well, you know, I was going to try and get some Knish songs to, you know, stick in our mashup. But you don't know from Knish, so there's not a lot of them. So

0: We're doing cup songs.
1: Because?
0: Well, because of the World Cup.
1: Oh, the World Cup starts this coming week. I'm like, so one cup of flour for the Canisto. Honestly, that's what I thought.
0: No, no, cups.
1: World Cup songs. Cup songs. Thank you so much. All right, here are the numbers to call if you think you know at least one of the songs in our mashup today. 204-780-0893. That's 204-780-0893 or 1-800-268-5483. That's 1-800-268-5483. If you've won in the past 6 weeks, let someone else have a go. Here's the mashup.

0: Those are your cup songs. If you think you know at least one, give us a call, 204-780-0893. That's 780-0893 or 1-800-268-5483. 1-800-268-5483. I know two of those, so I'm already excited.
1: Well done.
0: Let's hear the mashup one more time.

0: That is your mashup. Let's go to our first caller. Good morning. Who's this? Hello?
1: Hello.
0: Hi, who's this?
1: This is Owen.
0: Owen. Good morning to you, Owen. Who do you have for us?
1: I think we have Beyonce.
0: Yes.
1: And is Daft Punk one?
0: Yes.
1: And what was the other one? Shoot, there was one more I had. I can't remember.
0: Well, 2 out of 5 is a strong start. Thank you so much, Owen. Take care. All right, we've got the last two. We just need the first three. Hi, who's this?
2: Hi, it's Rick in Winnipeg. Sonia.
0: Rick is in Winnipeg?
2: I'm sorry, you got me rattled.
3: I thought, how could you come back?
0: Are you visiting Winnipeg from Calgary? Yeah. Okay, Rick, we need the first three. Any ideas?
2: Ink spots.
0: Yes?
2: That's it.
0: Okay, well, thanks for calling from Calgary. We miss you. Love to Sonia. Take care.
2: Okay, bye.
0: Let's go to our next caller. Hi, who's this?
4: Hello, this is Megan from Enola.
0: Megan from Enola.
3: Nice.
0: Let's see if you can win this. We need the first one. And
4: Toby
0: one.
4: Keith.
0: Yeah, and then keep. We've got the Ink Spots, we've got Beyonce, and we've got Daft Punk.
4: And so which one's this thing?
0: This one is Daft Punk. We've got Beyonce, the Ink Spots, and Toby Keith.
4: Oh,
0: anyone else?
4: I thought it was the Mills Brothers, but is it Earth, Wind, and Fire?
0: No, no, not that one, though. Thanks, Megan.
4: Oh, well,
0: thanks for trying.
4: Else is going to have to try.
0: I know,
4: all
0: but
4: right.
0: Try again next time. Maybe you'll get it.
4: I will.
0: Okay,
4: take
0: bye-bye.
4: Care.
0: Hi, who's this?
5: Hi, it's Susan from Winnipeg.
0: Susan from Winnipeg. Can you win the music mashup?
5: I think it's Black Eyed Peas.
0: You are correct. Congratulations. You win those fabulous prizes.
5: Nice.
0: Which song can we play for you, Susan?
5: Daft Punk this morning.
0: All right, stay on the line. We'll get those
5: Thank
0: prizes
5: you.
0: To you.

0: Lucky Susan won the music mashup. Thanks to Owen, Rick in Calgary, and Megan from Enola for playing as well. That was Daft Punk. You also heard Beyonce, Black Eyed Peas, The Ink Spots, and Toby Keith. 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
1: This is CBC News. At 8:30, it's mostly cloudy and 18 in Dauphin, 24 degrees with a heat warning, and cloudy over downtown Winnipeg. Good morning, I'm Jura McElraith. Staff at a Winnipeg store that buys and sells gold, silver, and other jewelry have been shaken after an armed robbery at the business. A man armed with a gun and another with a hammer broke into the store and stole about 190 rings in late April. Gate West Coin Vice President Jasmine Allen says the attention around high prices of precious metals can make stores like theirs a target.
2: I know it's been a significant concern, especially in Ontario. We are definitely starting to see it in Manitoba as well. It's unfortunately just one of those things that you always have to think of when you're in a business like this.
1: On Friday, Winnipeg police released photos of the two men involved in the incident, which you can see on our website. Major Crimes is investigating, and WPS is asking anyone with information to contact them. Some parts of southwestern Manitoba are cleaning up after a hard-hitting thunderstorm last night. Manitoba Hydro is reporting some damaged power lines near the Hamiota, Oak Lake, and Verdun areas. In a social media post last night, the Crown Corporation says crews are working to restore power. Some outages remain this morning. Prairie Wildlife Rehabilitation Center is closing its doors after nearly two decades of helping injured and orphaned animals. The center announced on social media this summer will be its final season due to funding challenges and a volunteer shortage. Melissa Powell has fond memories of the center. She called them to help with an injured owl she found in Transcona 5 years ago, and then they called her when the owl had healed.
3: But they gave me the gloves. They said I could hold him. They said I could be the one to throw him up in the air and release him. Like, they just let me do the whole thing, and that felt so special, because who gets to hold an owl, like, or a wild owl, like, every day, you know? Like, it's an experience that not many people get to have.
1: In a statement, Wildlife Haven thanked the Prairie Wildlife Rehabilitation Center for its dedication to caring for animals. But they said they're also facing unprecedented demand and are in need of additional support. Violence unfolded across at least four distinct locations in the occupied West Bank this morning. At least one Israeli man was killed during the simultaneous shootings. The attacks initially triggered fears of an infiltration from the West Bank, prompting authorities to order residents to lock down inside their homes. Willie Lowry reports from Jerusalem.
4: The Israeli military dispatched troops to central Israel on Sunday morning following a shooting incident in Kushef Yair. Israel's emergency services says a 35-year-old man was killed and five others wounded in a shooting spree. The military and border services closed the entrances to Qalqilia, a city in the occupied West Bank just south of where the shooting took place, and they also encircled several nearby Palestinian villages. The Israeli military says the two suspects have been killed, but tensions remain high. According to local media, 2 days after the Israeli military shot and killed Sam Abu Haikal, a 7-month-old baby who was in the back seat of his family car, the military has yet to open an investigation. The incident occurred in Hebron. His family says the soldiers gave no warning before firing on their car. Willie Lowry, CBC News, Jerusalem.
1: Organizers say everyone is welcomed at an event celebrating Serbian culture in Winnipeg. The fourth ever Serbian Days Festival is continuing today. The event at the Demetris Greek Orthodox Church in Tuxedo features dance, music, and foods from the Balkans country. Stefan Tomasevic is Serbia's ambassador to Canada and was at the event yesterday. Tomasevic says everyone at the celebration will get to experience Serbia's famous hospitality firsthand.
5: No matter if you're living in Serbia or abroad, you will always find great hospitality among Serbs. So I think that they will bring with them, of course, great memories. They will enjoy the music and in the folklore, in our food, like I said, and spirits.
1: Organizers say up to 600 people could attend this year. Turning to your forecast in Winnipeg, mainly sunny with a heat warning in effect and a high of 34. A severe thunderstorm watch and risk of thundershowers in Brandon with a high of 30. Mainly cloudy in Dauphin with a chance of showers and a high of 24. And over in Churchill, mainly sunny with a high of 20 degrees.
0: Thanks, Jura.
1: Of course.
0: CBC's Jura McElroy. Two strangers from completely different walks of life and opposing political viewpoints took a risk and decided to meet each other in person to talk about some of today's most divisive issues. They were part of our Manitoba Talks project that we piloted this spring, and that's where we asked Manitobans to answer a series of yes-no questions on various polarizing topics. And then participants were matched with people who answered differently to them. Questions like, is Canada letting in too many immigrants? Should teachers have to tell parents about changes in their kids' pronouns? And did the government go too far with COVID restrictions? My next guests were paired and answered differently on all eight of those questions. So what was their meeting like? 53-year-old Shola Abula was born and raised in Nigeria and immigrated to Canada in 2003. He's currently a corrections officer and he ran for the Conservatives in the 2021 and 2025 federal elections. 84-year-old Robert Roberts was raised by his grandparents in a small rural town called Mafeking, just north of Swan River. He moved to Winnipeg when he was 13. He retired in 2006 after working at a treatment centre. Politically, he identifies as left of centre. And they sat down with me to debrief their experience. Here's some of that conversation. First of all, to both of you, why did each of you want to participate in this project where you knew you would be meeting someone with completely different political viewpoints? Shola. Well,
6: for me, I think the level of polarization in our politics was getting to a point that we needed to take a break and have a conversation, have a dialogue. So when I got to know about the Manitoba Talks, it was quite very exciting for me to really understand, you know, why the people that are politically opposed to my views or values or whatever, how they think and stuff like that. And there was something very interesting in the Manitoba Talks. The intent was not to convince the other person to move them across the aisle, but just to dialogue, to understand their perspective and broaden my own knowledge. So that was why I found it quite very interesting.
0: What about you, Robert?
7: I think I was a little hesitant at first, a little nervous about the whole thing. And I thought, I've experienced it in the past. That's what I have to do. If it scares me, that's where I have to go. And I must have been, I'm nervous being here right now. But, I mean, I felt I made a new friend in Shola, and just to recreate that original experience, I felt it's a safe place.
0: Well, I really appreciate you coming on to the show. And, you know, spoiler alert, you guys met and there was no fist fight.
6: Yeah, we became friends.
0: You actually became friends. So take me back to that day, right? We met at Fort White Alive. What was that experience like, Shola?
6: It was interesting in a sense, like Robert mentioned, when we sat down, we don't know how to get started, what to talk, where are we going to begin, and we're just kind of going all over the place. But as time goes on, we kind of just get more relaxed, get more comfortable with each other. This is an 84-year-old person too. So I was like, this old man, what's he got to offer? You know, what's he going to say? And things like that. And as time goes on, we began to nod heads as we're talking, and we became friends at the end of the experience.
0: Robert, what about you? You said you were nervous going into that situation. Yeah. What changed?
7: Shoulder change. I mean, the way we interacted, I mean, it just got more and more comfortable as it went on. And I don't know, I just felt like my neighbor,
0: Shola talked about some of his stereotypes when he saw you. He's like, what's this old man going to teach me? Did you have any stereotypes? Because, you're on the more progressive side of things. You were obviously going to be matched with someone who was more on the conservative side of things. Did you have any stereotypes about the kind of person you were going to meet based on his answers?
7: Okay. Not at all.
0: Good for you.
7: A friend of mine and I were standing a couple blocks from here. This is back in the 60s. I got long hair, beard, buckskin jacket. And this friend of mine is looking around and he sees people and he's talking about, look at that weirdo. And I mean, I turned and looked and where our reflection was in the front of the store, the mirror, the window. And I said, yeah, and we're part of it. And I mean, through that whole experience and over my life, I've met so many different people from so many different walks of life. It's pointless to start judging and categorizing. I mean, it's just life. Mm. It's just people are people. And I haven't done a lot of traveling. People have come to me from different,
0: Well, that brings us to the first question that I would love to get your viewpoints on, because you answered differently. So let's recreate a little of that Manitoba Talks vibe for our audience. It's on the topic of immigration, which is such a polarizing, sensitive topic right now in Canada, in the US, in Europe. So I would love it if we could kind of share that there are differing perspectives on this and that we can actually have a hopefully respectful and responsible discussion about it. Okay, so the question that we posed to participants is Canada letting in too many immigrants? Shola, you answered yes, which might surprise people given that you are an immigrant. Why did you answer that yes, Canada is letting in too many immigrants?
6: Well, if I have a choice, that question was, I was boxed in with that question, to be honest with you. But my problem was not necessarily the numbers of immigrants. It's more about the retention and the resettlement. So, but there was no other way for me to get into conversation without asking that question. So that was why I asked that question that way. And on getting to the program, and I met Robert, and we started, I'm sure Robert would be like, oh, it's an immigrant, And so, but by the time we get into the conversation, he began to understand why I took the position that I took. And that was basically what it is.
0: So we'll get into that reasoning in just a second. Yeah. Robert, you answered no to that question. The kind of question is Canada letting in too many immigrants? You said no. Why? Why did you answer no to that?
7: Just the opportunity to be educated, to get to understand people from different countries, different nationalities, whatever. And like I said, I haven't been around the world. I haven't traveled out of North America. And just to expand my understanding and appreciation for the differences.
0: You could do that in a book. You could read online. What's the difference?
7: The heart. I mean, that was one of the things that I felt connected us, that you have a heart.
6: Right.
7: You live from.

0: that. That's the sense that I got. You care. Mm-hmm. Otherwise, you wouldn't be involved in the politics. You wouldn't be trying to improve situations.
1: And that's one thing I kind of find very interesting when I was talking to Robert, especially when he was talking about, you know, I want this variety, this diversity. It enriches my life and things like that. And it reminded me of how Canada is viewed internationally. There's no doubt about it. Canada is internationally admired for its commitment to diversity and multiculturalism. There's no question about it. So people like Robert, when he said that, I knew this thing is real. It's not a makeup identity that they give to Canada. The Canadian truly cares about immigrants. They love them. So, but my challenge has always, or my fear has always been, I do not want the Canadian reputation or identity as a very welcoming, very accommodating multicultural society to be threatened by the way our government, you know, roll out their immigration policy. Because it's, over time, it began to raise some level of resentment from citizens. And that was where my fear came from. Like, no. Canada is such a great country. The Canadians are very welcoming. But when governments do a lopsided, immigration policy and is making Canadians, you know, become, oh, you know, they're taking our jobs, we're not, whatever, because of the will it's been, that was where my concern started to arose from.
2: That's really an important, significant point, the critique of the policy, the government policy. Explain or expand a little bit more what you mean about it being a lopsided policy when it comes to immigration.
1: Yeah. So for me, the immigration, the intent of immigration in a way, or one of it, was primarily to, you know, recruit, you know, talent from across the world, fill, you know, economy gap or labor gap, and, you know, to enrich our diversity and stuff like that. So when governments make this immigration policy without adequate planning in terms of our infrastructural, social, economic, or even housing policy, it becomes lopsided. You know, they bring in immigration, they bring in immigrants that are not able to integrate well into the Canadian society. And, you know, and we've seen the result of that, especially when they come as a family and the young ones with a lot of energy and their parents are not doing well. They are completely overqualified for the job they're doing. They're not satisfied. They, you know, there's financial burden and all of that. And, you know, children try to explore, they get into the wrong crowd and they get caught up in crimes and stuff like that. So all those things are not maximized. It's not giving us the human capital that immigration was supposed to give to Canada. And that's what I've seen in the last decade.
2: Shona, you mentioned the word integration. Can you talk a little bit about that? And are you concerned about perhaps lack of integration with the current numbers of immigrants coming in?
1: Yeah, because I believe government has a very significant role to play in that area. I will use myself as an example. When I came to Canada in 2003, I was already, I had my first degree. I have a university degree. I was working as a regional manager with a multinational company before I came to Canada. So the expectation of coming to Canada and being able to get a good job and live a good life, contribute to society or whatever, and you are met with this shock reality that your education is not recognized in Canada. Your qualification is not recognized. You have to do reassessment. You have to go through all different processes and things like that. So as at that time, it was working well. I saw the opportunity to go to Success Hill. It was actually across from this building here. So I met a counselor who was able to do the reevaluation for me, give me some set of recommendations, what I needed to do, and I went through all that process. In the meantime, I haven't found a job. So I was able to get into Manitoba housing where it was affordable for me.
2: Yeah.
1: So it was just a percentage, I think 25% of whatever you make. So I wasn't under that pressure to, so I was able to go through all those process of integration, of introducing me to a lot of different opportunities and things like that. And of course, when you are new to Canada and you're looking for a job, Canadian employers want Canadian experience and becomes a problem. And so most immigrants, no matter how qualified they have from wherever they're coming from, especially, you know, in the regulated trades like medicine, nursing, law, and, you know, engineering and stuff like that, they face that dilemma. They face that challenge where you is almost like a catch-22 kind of a situation, you know. They're not able to gain Canadian, they're not able to gain a Canadian experience because they have no job. And you can't get a job without having, so it's such a very difficult situation. So without those processes and those integration programs that I went to and the support, I'm not going to be who I am today. Mm. And eventually that's so many people who have come, you know, if you just take a Uber from the airport and start a conversation with it, you find out the Uber driver is an engineer from Bangladesh, from India, from Nigeria. And they tell you how difficult it's been for them to really, and that's where I think government has to step up and do a lot. And if they do that, that's a process of integration. That's allowing people to settle well, to be able, and remember retention as well. A lot of people, once they come here with the, you know, dream of coming to Canada, it's a great country, and they realize things are not hiding up, and they leave. Yeah. We lose them to the south of the border, right? So that's where government has to do more.
2: Robert, what do you think of Shola's response, the reasoning for his answer?
0: It was a total education for me, because not being an immigrant, I have no idea what people have to face when they get here, right? And I can't remember whether the question you asked back then, and it was like, what would improve it for immigrants? And I said, more Shola. And I believe I mean that.
2: Yeah. But do you understand why he is, why he answered that Canada is letting in too many immigrants? Were you able to understand his, did it cause you to change your mind?
0: No.
2: Hmm.
0: No.
2: Yeah.
0: There has to be a limit, but not to a point where it's causing harm.
2: Yeah.
0: And that to me, through this whole exercise, even when I was answering the questions originally, I was answering from, I don't have the knowledge or the education to apply to that.
2: Mm-hmm.
0: My answers were just what I felt there was justice and care. I mean, I can't explain the values that I put into answering those questions, because it was important that I follow my heart.
2: Yeah. So you don't have to change your mind, but you can at least understand why someone thinks what they
1: not
2: think.
1: Not changing his mind was the most important thing for me, because let's look at it from this scenario. If both of us were to be policymakers or politicians or MPs, and is of that opinion, I'm of this opinion. But by exchanging this understanding and letting him understand that I am not opposed to Canada bringing in more immigrants, but I'm opposed to the fact that we are not preparing well to let, what's the point of bringing in people when, go to Toronto and see the tent city. You know, a lot of immigrants are sleeping there. These are professionals from different parts of the world that they are not able to cope with housing, you know, pressure, with, they're not able to get their professionally qualified jobs and things like that. So by having this dialogue, it may allow Robert to say, you know what, maybe we can work on this policy together. Mm-hmm. Maybe we can do this. And that's what I think has to happen among people of different or opposed views in order to move Canada forward, especially when it comes to immigration policy.
2: Mm-hmm. You know, the other thing that makes this conversation tricky and challenging is that very quickly labels and accusations can start being made. So, for example, if Robert was the one who had answered, yes, Canada is letting in too many immigrants, I can imagine some people thinking to themselves, well, maybe that's just because he's racist, because he's a white guy, he doesn't want, you know, immigrants coming in. And which is why this is so interesting, because it's kind of the reversal of that. But it does make these conversations hard to have, because I think there can be legitimate concerns about the levels of immigration coming in and how that impacts a society and a culture. But we do live in a time now when labels are used, right? For better or for worse. What do you make of that, and what does that do to the ability to have a real responsible conversation around immigration?
0: Well, I understand that people are, not everyone, but I mean, there are people that will make that judgment. I don't understand why. I don't believe that a small child growing up, I mean, when I was a kid, a little kid, people were people. I didn't understand. I didn't have these separate categories. So it's learned, I believe. Mm-hmm. And it can be unlearned, but the person has to be willing to be open to change. You know,
1: I think for me is the patience of the ability to be able to hear each other out is quite very important, because like what we're talking, if the question has been framed differently, it could have been a different answer altogether. Because in a sense, what I'm saying, and I believe so many immigrants agree with me, it's not the end goal is not to stop immigration or stop immigrants or even to reduce the number. It's more about how successful is our immigration policy working. What is the point of us bringing all these highly qualified individuals from around the world, and they come to Canada, and Canada is not benefiting from all those talents? For me, it's all about our ability to hear each other out and, you know, lessen the noise a little bit. And of course, like you said, that's the world we live in. We just take a soundbite of it and everybody fly with it. But it's important for us to have decent, honest conversation, especially when we care so much about this country that we all love, that's given us so much opportunity and things like that. We want things to work well, mm-hmm. and we want Canada to prosper.
2: Mm-hmm. Finally, for both of you, what have you learned from each other after your conversation?
0: It's given me a broader perspective. I mean, I've experienced so many different things in life, so many different life situations, that I have. One thing I wanted to say is our communication has validated my optimism. Eh? You know, like I appreciate the fact that you bring your life experience, and that to me contributes not only to my world, but to Canadian life in general. Eh? And I love this man.
1: I love you too.
2: Come on now. It's the perfect place to end. Robert, Shola, thank you so much to both of you.
1: Thank you so much.
0: Thank you.
2: Winnipeg's Shola Abula and Robert Roberts. You can watch that whole conversation on our CBC Manitoba YouTube page and hear how they debriefed on some of the other polarizing questions as part of our Manitoba Talks project. Time now for news headlines with Drew McElraith.
3: Good morning. Many roads are closing in Winnipeg for the annual Pride Parade. The march begins at 11 this morning at Memorial and St. Mary Avenues, turning down Portage Avenue to continue to the Forks.
2: Jura, congratulations.
3: Thank
2: That's
3: you.
2: Your first weekend morning show. How Yay. Was it?
3: Awesome.
2: Yay.
3: Lots of fun.
2: Yay. We appreciated having you on.
4: Of course.
2: Thank you for the morning. That was a standing ovation from our in-studio audience. Not bad. You know, Matt Humphrey doesn't get that. Yeah, exactly. Thank you as well to Bruce Layden, who helped put a lot of the stories together.

0: this weekend, and Sierra Sanders, who helped put the show together. Thanks to our wonderful guests who joined us on the show. Thank you for listening. I'm Nadia Kidwai. Have a great week. We'll see you back here on CBC Radio 1, 89.3 FM, 990 AM, on your CBC Listen app.
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2: 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The ENU scientist is on a mission to unravel the mysteries of star formation. We're stargazing through an indigenous lens.
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5: Each month, I battle one clever listener of the Sunday Magazine and one familiar CBC voice in a battle of brain games. 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
6: This is World Report.
7: Good morning, I'm John Northcott. A fresh surge of violence near the occupied West Bank leaves one Israeli dead and several others wounded after multiple simultaneous shootings this morning. Israeli security forces have shot and killed one attacker, ordering residents to stay indoors while they hunt for other suspects. The latest bloodshed comes amid soaring regional tensions following the death of a 7-month-old Palestinian baby boy at a military checkpoint on Friday evening. While the military claims soldiers fired because the family's car appeared to be accelerating toward them, an initial inquiry has already conceded the casualties were uninvolved civilians. Jennifer Yun has more.
8: Lying lifeless, 7-month-old Sam Abu Haikal looks impossibly small, wrapped in a Palestinian flag, only his little head peeking out. The baby was killed by Israeli gunfire in the occupied West Bank Friday, says his family. We were driving near a checkpoint when we saw Israeli army vehicles and soldiers, says Firyal Abu Haikal, his grandmother. We stopped our car and shots were fired towards us. We thought they were warning shots, but one bullet struck my grandson in the head before lodging in his mother's cheek. His mother is currently in hospital, unconscious, she says. The Israeli military says soldiers perceived a vehicle accelerating towards them and fired shots at the car, wounding 3 Palestinians, civilians uninvolved in the conflict. The IDF also said it's reviewing the incident and expressed deep sorrow for any harm to uninvolved civilians. But the baby's father says he clearly wasn't a threat. I raised my hands to show I didn't have anything, that I was not moving, that there were children around me, says Fahd Abu Haikal. What happened to us was not a matter of apology, he says. He wants justice as he buries his child and waits to see if his wife will make it out of hospital. Jennifer Yun, CBC News, Toronto.
7: The sounds of relief after the Nigerian army freed 360 hostages from a Boko Haram stronghold. The complex military operation took place deep in the mountainous Borno region. Officials confirmed the vast majority of those rescued are women and children. Most are now receiving emergency medical care, although authorities do confirm 2 infants died of exhaustion during the grueling journey to freedom. Armenians are heading to the polls today for a critical parliamentary election that could reshape the country's geopolitical future. Long-standing bonds with Moscow are being tested as the country's incumbent prime minister looks to deepen ties with the West. But Russia is pushing back hard, using trade restrictions and political pressure to try to sway voters. Julia Chapman has more.
9: As he cast his vote this morning, Armenia's Prime Minister Nikol Pashinyan set out his vision.
10: We will continue the democratic reform path, of course, with the support of our European partners.
9: Voters face a choice between the incumbent and several more Russia-friendly alternatives. Armenia has remained close to Russia since the breakup of the Soviet Union, but Pashinyan has led a gradual push towards a more European future. Richard Giragosyan is the director of the Regional Studies Center, a think tank in Armenia.
11: It's not to replace Russia with the Europeans overnight.

0: It's more about diversifying security partners.
1: Hanging over this vote is the shadow of war 3 years ago. Armenia conceded disputed territory to Azerbaijan, and many voters blame Pashinyan for that loss. Others blame Russia, which was, on paper, the country's security guarantor. But economic ties between the two countries are even deeper than security ones. In the lead-up to this vote, Moscow restricted Armenian cognac, flowers and fruit, some of the country's biggest exports. It cited quality issues, but it was a reminder of how badly Armenia needs its largest trading partner. Analysts say Moscow is also behind an influence campaign to promote opposition parties. Russia denies this and has accused Armenia of political repression after several candidates were arrested. Julia Chapman, CBC News, London.
2: Peruvians head to the polls today to vote in a presidential runoff election. The first round of voting was held back in April, but none of the 35 parties on the ballot was able to reach the number of votes needed to win outright. In today's decisive vote, Peruvians will choose between a right-wing political dynasty and a left-wing congressman. Cody Weddle has this report from Lima.
3: Her campaign jingle says she won't stop until she reaches the presidency. 51-year-old Keiko Fujimori, daughter of former President Alberto Fujimori, has lost three previous presidential runs.
4: Un gobierno que nos traiga paz, que recupere el orden.
3: She's promising peace and order, echoing her father's tough-on-crime legacy. Polls show rising crime is among voters' top concerns.
5: El 7 de junio, el pueblo unido gobernará.
3: Fujimori's opponent is 56-year-old leftist Roberto Sanchez. He is focused on corruption, also a top concern among voters. Calling for what he terms civil death for corrupt officials. Alberto Fujimori spent 16 years in prison for corruption and human rights abuses. It's a weak spot Sanchez has tried to exploit. The vote will test what Peruvians fear more, rising crime or a return to the Fujimori name. Cody Weddle for CBC News, Lima.
2: Bolivia's Congress authorizes a new emergency law as massive civil unrest paralyzes the country. The move gives President Rodrigo Paz additional powers to deploy the army to dismantle protests. President Paz has faced escalating political unrest for over a month. Union workers and indigenous groups are demanding wage increases, protesting land laws, and calling for his resignation. The crisis began as a localized worker strike, but has expanded into nationwide highway blockades, with today marking day 33 of the gridlock. Some communities in the Northwest Territories are finding ways to make better use of their fire breaks. Instead of leaving the defensive clearings empty, residents are working to transform the open spaces into community berry patches and winter recreation areas. The CBC's Sarah St. Pierre has this report.
6: People in Fort Smith are reimagining what the town's fire breaks could look like. For resident Lauren Howes, the best idea is to flood part of them in the winter.
7: And then we could make a multi-kilometer kind of skating loop, I think would be super cool.
6: Carla Johnston is a PhD student at Wilfrid Laurier University. She's working with communities to turn their fire breaks into something more.
8: I think a lot of folks think that fire breaks are just empty spaces, but they can actually be so many different things. There can be recreation spaces. They can be a place to grow food.
6: She says the main rule is no hard infrastructure. And there's already a successful example in Kikisa, the territory's smallest community. Kage 2 First Nation Chief Lloyd Chico says the community chose to grow a firebreak berry patch because of its history.
9: When they moved to one of the traditional places, these are hot berries, wild potatoes, onions, and that kind of thing. And then they wanted to recreate some of that in the community.
6: Wildfires decimated local berries in 2014. Now, cranberries, strawberries, and saskatoons are growing back in the patch. Tending to the plants has been a nice change of pace for Julian Canadian.
10: I'm enjoying what I do. I used to be a firefighter, so I used to watch things burn, so now I'm growing things. So it's a learning experience for me.
6: The project's been so successful, others are now wondering what they could do with their fire breaks. Sarah St. Pierre, CBC News, Kikisa.
2: Finally this morning, a trip into the vault of a music legend. You used to be the best of me. You were the only one. Today marks what would have been Prince's 68th birthday. Over the weekend, fans dressed in purple flooded downtown Minneapolis for a massive street party. Thousands of them packing the streets for a public sing-along to honor the late icon. But the real gift came from the singer's estate. They just unsung.

0: And now your forecast for the Winnipeg area. A heat warning remains in effect, and once we reach the high of 34 today, we'll see partly cloudy conditions with a risk of thunderstorm tonight and a low of 23. Monday, cloudy with a risk of thunderstorm in the morning with a high of 26, clear overnight with a low of 13. Tuesday, showers with a high of 28 degrees, showers overnight with a low of 18. Wednesday, more showers with a high of 23, and overnight even more showers with a low of 14 degrees.
1: Good morning. On this 7th of June, I'm Pia Chattopadhyay, and this is the Sunday Magazine. Canada's artificial intelligence strategy is here. First up, three real brains will process how well it positions us for the future. After that, from innovations like AI and social media, all the way back to mirrors and portraits, we'll chart how technology has long shaped our relationship with our own face. In hour two, the FIFA World Cup kicks off in a handful of days, and the stakes couldn't be higher for gamblers. We'll explore the impact of sports betting on soccer and just about every other game that's played. And later on, there's no money on the line in this competition, just pride and ego, self-worth, you know, the little things. Yes, our monthly challenge, That's Puzzling, is back. So stick around to play along, because it all starts right now on the Sunday Magazine.

0: The plan promises artificial intelligence for all Canadians and a roadmap for how this country can compete in a world that is developing new technologies at breakneck speed. And to do so, the federal government has announced it is investing about $2 billion to make the plan that will impact everything from healthcare to the future of the job market work. But is this AI strategy the right plan? And how will it protect Canadian jobs and safety along the way? Benjamin Bergen is CEO of the Canadian Venture Capital and Private Equity Association. He is formerly the president of the Council of Canadian Innovators and was a member of the AI Strategy Task Force, which was made up of experts from industry, academia, and civil society to provide recommendations to the federal government. Michael Geist is a law professor at the University of Ottawa, and Paris Marks is a journalist and host of the podcast Tech Won't Save Us. Hi, everyone.
1: Hello.
2: Great to join you.
0: It's nice to have you all with us. Benjamin, let me begin with you. As I mentioned, you were involved in some of the consultations around this plan. What will be the long-term benefits of these government incentives for the industry?
3: So I think if you look at the actual strategy and what was outlined a couple of days ago, the real benefit that I think we're seeing right now is the government understands that actually ownership and scale are really critical for Canada. And what I more specifically mean by that is that by actually owning the technology firms that are creating solutions that Canadians end up using, ultimately we're able to generate wealth, prosperity, and increasingly we know sovereignty is tied to that. So from a sort of simplistic perspective, I think the positive side is that we're seeing an orientation really towards the right end goal, which is for Canadians to own more of the digital future that we're all going to be living in.
0: You mentioned the positive side. I imagine you have some negatives too. What are they from your perspective?
3: Well, look, I maybe leave that to the other two two panelists. Let's not have best be the enemy of the good here. There may be some challenges around thinking, is it enough, money being allocated towards, the scaling up side of the strategy. But I'll probably let the other two panelists maybe dive into some more of the nitty gritty policy pieces or concerns around things like privacy and other areas. Okay. Having read Michael's piece recently.
0: Yeah, let's bring Michael in. Michael, when you look at this strategic plan, sort of overall, what stands out for you?
1: Well, in some ways, I don't think I'm quite as negative as Benjamin suggests. I mean, I think my view was that there was a fair amount that was good in here. I thought there were some really interesting policy choices. They focus on public AI, which I think actually does go

0: directly to that notion of ensuring we've got greater competition beyond some of the larger players. I think the emphasis, and there is some emphasis on health data, it's part of where they're putting some of their money, I think makes a lot of sense. I think Canada has some real potential there. But it feels in some ways to me like a version one of a strategy, and the policy side, or at least the hard policy choices around things like privacy, around some of the online harms or safety related issues, much of those details are still to come. And so in some ways we almost wait for a version 2.0 that might address with some greater specificity what the government has in mind.
1: Can I just pick up on something you said there, Michael? This is about health data, because I found it interesting the setting where the Prime Minister and the Minister in charge, Evan Solomon, made this announcement. It took place at a hospital here in Toronto. What does that setting tell us about Carney's approach to this? What's the message? There's always a message in the setting. What's the message here?
0: Oh, there was. And I think it is, in fact, that the government sees a real opportunity there. You know, we've got obviously a public health system with health data on 40 million people. That doesn't mean we're handing it over to large companies, but to the extent to which we can pick up on that notion of leveraging the data for ourselves and becoming leaders here, there are both economic opportunities and I think terrifically exciting opportunities from a health, from a true health perspective. And so in a world where there is, of course, some amount of criticism about AI, health in some ways represents one of the use cases that I think fits best for those that CAI as a tremendous opportunity for the future.
1: Okay, Paris, come on into the conversation. I think it's probably fair to say you're critical, or you may critique of the tech industry, especially when it comes to AI. So where did the government not do well or fail in this roadmap for the future of AI in our country?
2: Yeah, to me, it really sounds like a strategy that is trying to promote the industry's perspective on AI to Canadians, right? And you see that in the framing of their big piece on AI literacy, right? This notion that, you know, we're seeing these polls out of, say, Angus Reid, for example, that suggest 68% of Canadians do not want to see big data centers near their communities and want to see heavy regulation of AI, even if it slows development. And the government is kind of wading in there and essentially saying, you know, the issue is just that you don't understand AI, and now we need to spend a ton of public money to give you AI and to teach you how to use AI, and then you will see it's all well and good. And I'm not sure that's exactly where Canadians are, and that is really the problem with where they stand. And so, you know, it's an interesting strategy to see them start to lay out an idea of how they might approach the regulatory side of what they're doing with AI. But even again, I would say that is really lacking when we see, you know, the growing body of evidence and reporting on the issues that are coming up with this technology.
1: So when you heard Minister Solomon say about the AI strategy, here's what he said, quote, "It's not about being a cheerleader. It's not about throwing pitchforks either. It's about building a transparent, practical plan." Paris, you thought what?
2: I didn't exactly buy it. I think that we've seen a lot of cheerleading from this government when it comes to AI, right? And, you know, you mentioned the fact that they were at the hospital in Toronto to make this announcement. And it's kind of ironic to me that they did that, because just, I believe it was last month, we had the report from the Ontario Auditor General about how these AI scribes, you know, these AI tools to transcribe appointments were inserting inaccurate drug information, were hallucinating parts of the kind of conversations that doctors were having with their patients, and were wrong in like a really high percentage of cases. And so the existing implementations we're already seeing of this technology in the public sector are already having significant problems.
1: So one of the challenges, Michael, is as Paris laid out there, Canadians aren't like kind of vibe-wise into AI, at least not this, but they have lots of questions, lots of ignorance, lots of just where's this all going? And so one of the key things for a government to do is to be transparent about what its plan is. Is the minister being transparent about how transparent this strategy plan is?
0: Well, I mean, I think they've laid out, you know, in broad strokes what they have in mind. And on certain areas, there are obviously greater specifics, especially on some of the spending side. And I thought they were fairly detailed when it came to things like training and literacy, where we do have relatively high AI adoption amongst consumers. It's the business side where we haven't seen as significant adoption, which actually is an interesting disconnect a little bit between polls that suggest Canadians are deeply skeptical, but they're active users of AI at pretty high rates. But from a full transparency side, to me, this was a missed opportunity in terms of transparency of AI rather than transparency of their plans, because to me, that's basic table stakes, better understanding what goes into these large language models, how the algorithms are working, what

0: their policies are when they're dealing with some of the harms that may arise. That's to me that would form the basis of what could have been, for example, an AI Transparency Act. And the government talks about transparency, and certainly it's moving in that direction, but it doesn't sort of move towards some of the specifics that I thought they might have. And I think in some ways was a missed opportunity, because that struck me as a relatively easy one to address many of the kinds of issues that have arisen in the space.
1: Hmm. Ben, so, go ahead.
2: I'm sorry. No.
1: I was coming to you anyways to ask you about what you think of what you just heard. So you go ahead.
2: Yeah. So I think, you know, policy cohesion is extremely obviously important for Canada. And I think both points brought on by Michael and Paris are valid. I think one of the challenges, though, that we have in this country, and that I think we're actually running into right now, is that it turns out domestic policy is now actually trade policy. And obviously, with CUSMA being renegotiated or reviewed, however you want to frame it, we're actually running into now the consequences of the fact that we as Canadians have not been owners of the technology that we're using. Now, to be clear, I'm not for autarky and thinking that, you know, Canadians can only use Canadian technology. But because we don't have any sort of large players that are able to actually buttress or build up our capacity, we have actually find ourselves in an extremely vulnerable place where it turns out the domestic policies that we even want to implement get rebuffed in trade policy. So, you know, I would bring up things like the digital service tax, the Online Streaming Act of, you know, 15% content, or the Online News Act. All policies right now, which are being challenged in the CUSMA renegotiation. And so if we take sort of the 10,000 foot perspective, I think the argument that I would really want to put out there is that unless we are actually owners of certain aspects of the technology that we as Canadians use, the types of transparency, the types of public policy that both Michael and Paris are bringing forward, which are critical, ultimately can be undermined at any trade agreement that occurs. And so the view that I think that's so positive about this document, and no, it's not perfect as a strategy, and yes, it could be strategy 1.0, is that at least it's reframing the argument that we as Canadians have to own and control aspects of our digital universe, which is obviously AI. And if we don't have that at its framework, we're going to find ourselves in an increasingly more and more vulnerable place. And so I think that this strategy lays out some clear ways that we can actually create scale of firms. So things like, you know, actually procuring Canadian technology. Michael might remember Canada's digital charter back in 2018 and 2019 that was announced by Minister Navdeep Bains. None of it talked about Canadians actually owning and controlling the universe with which they interact. And so that's where I ultimately see the positive piece. I don't think the comments from, you know, the two other panelists are negated. But at the end of the day, if you don't have ownership, you can't set the regulatory frameworks in order to protect Canadians.
1: Michael, let's talk more about that digital sovereignty piece. From your perspective, how well does this new plan protect Canadians from foreign companies, foreign governments messing with this country's AI systems? We've seen, I mean, everyone's seen now the concerns about big tech and our government trying to legislate late it, and it's not going so well. So how well does this plan protect us?
0: Well, I don't think it's gone well, not because of trade agreements, but because, frankly, it's been bad policy. And we had previously policies that were basically premised not on trying to constrain or put guardrails around certain kinds of behavior, but rather actually to permit much of that activity, but make them pay for it. It was all about making web giants pay. And with some of those rules, they've run afoul of some of our own trade obligations that we agreed to years ago. The challenge that we face with sovereignty is that ownership doesn't address the issue, you know, respectfully. The reality is you can have all the cloud centers based in Canada that you like, but so long as the entities that own it have operations in the United States such that they're subject to U.S. jurisdiction or, quite frankly, jurisdiction of any other country, those countries are going to be able to assert jurisdiction over, for example, our data. There is no guarantees of sovereignty. And we should be clear, we do precisely the same thing. We've had Canadian courts assert jurisdiction over French data based on the fact that a French cloud provider had activities and services here in Canada. So globally, what we see taking place is countries say that location and ownership isn't enough. this at the end of the day, if sovereignty is a legal concept, then you need to think

0: about, well, what are the legal rules that you do, that you put into place to address some of the kinds of concerns that tend to arise?
1: What would those look like?
0: Well, that to me is fundamentally about, if we're talking about, let's say, the data piece, that's fundamentally about privacy. What you need to put into place are strong privacy rules that amount to what's known as a blocking statute, something that a foreign court will be more likely to take into account if there is an effort to access that data, Canadian data held in Canada, potentially by a Canadian company, but as long as it's got those U.S. assets, U.S. court says you're still subject to my jurisdiction. A blocking statute at least puts you in the game to be able to counter that. Think, for example, of Swiss banking laws as an example. But our privacy laws are woefully out of date. They're more than 25 years since they were last enacted and don't come close to meeting that kind of standard. So if you had a foreign court presented with an argument saying, well, don't require the disclosure, it runs contrary to Canadian privacy law, the court naturally is going to say, well, what are the consequences? And the answer is not much. Mm-hmm. And they're most likely to issue the order that someone's seeking to gain access to that data.
1: So, Paris, where do you fit on this digital sovereignty notion of us not only having to have it, but it actually having to be effective? Like, what guardrails do we need?
2: Yeah, I feel like I'm between Ben and Michael on this one. I'm a big advocate of digital sovereignty, and I think the government needs to be doing a lot more to make sure that more of our tech capacity is actually within Canada, and that we're building that up. Maybe my question is whether this AI strategy is actually the right way to go about it, right? To me, I feel like as I was kind of reading the strategy and looking over it, I was worried that we were potentially kind of sovereignty washing some of the issues with generative AI as it currently stands, right? And even within the strategy, there's still going to be a big role for, say, the US tech companies and the US generative AI companies within this AI strategy. Sure, they're trying to do more with Canadian companies, and we're seeing that with data centers and, you know, their investment in AI companies as well. But, you know, there are a lot of issues with that technology. Right? You know, coming from the implementations in the public sector to the things that the government outlined when it comes to privacy or the creation of deep fakes, but also the things that they didn't mention, right? Which is ACTRA has come out, you know, the kind of actors union, and talked about how there's nothing in there about copyright, which is a big problem because these AI companies, you know, took a load of copyrighted material without paying for it in order to train their models. But then, of course, you know, the broader potential social harms that we're seeing, right? With the way that people are using these technologies, the potential impact on cognition, you know, a broader range of harms that the government is not addressing in this. And so my question when it comes to sovereignty is more about, okay, yes, we should be doing more, you know, domestically, but does that mean that we should be adopting the same, you know, kind of orientation or perspective as Silicon Valley in developing the types of technologies that we are? Or should we be questioning whether these are actually the right technologies for Canadians, are delivering the benefits to Canadians that we would expect? Or should we be looking at doing tech development in a different way, again, with more public funding, you know, more of a public orientation than what we would traditionally see in this model? And the final thing I would say on that is it's kind of ironic that this strategy came out this week when in the past 2 weeks, we've had a number of stories about companies, you know, particularly in the US, actually pulling back on their AI spending and being worried that they're spending too much on AI because they are not seeing the returns that that you would expect from all of that spending.
1: Okay, I don't have a lot of time with the three of you, but I want to introduce one more aspect to this plan into our conversation. And this has to do with jobs. So, Benjamin, the government has said, you know, the plan will create up to 250,000 new jobs through AI adoption by 2031. This is a big concern for all Canadians, no matter what work they do. Is AI going to take over my job? Am I going to have a job? What's my job going to look like? So it's nice, the 250,000 new jobs through AI adoption, but are these front-end jobs? In other words, when you build a pipeline, most of the jobs are on the front end, but to run a pipeline doesn't take as many people. What are these kinds of jobs that this is going to create?
3: Yeah, so I think the way that I would sort of position this is that, you know, we as a country have often been really focused on sort of national job strategies and not around wealth and prosperity creation. And sort of the example that I will give you is really around, let's say, an area like auto in southwestern Ontario, where governments have often committed, you know, hundreds of millions, you know, billions of dollars towards the auto sector for a job strategy towards companies like Toyota or other firms. And at the end of the day, those jobs are not actually secure because they're based off of the support of foreign multinationals. And so where I think this strategy gets elements of this more correct is that it's putting Canadian ownership at the center.

0: of the strategy on scaling. And so the jobs that are being created by hopefully Canadian headquartered companies. And when you look at economic data, when you look at how often, you know, layoffs or firings or efficiencies are often created, it's often outside of the hub country. And so for us, the way that we're looking at the ability to scale, I think the types of jobs that are going to be created, hopefully A, have, you know, more stickiness in terms of how they're being landed, and B, being higher up levels of things like management and senior roles where decisions are actually being made in Canada by these firms. And so ultimately, you know, if as William Blake would say, execution is the chariot of genius, and we arrive at good execution, then the goal will be for, you know, more senior, more high paying jobs that are actually headquartered here in Canada.
1: Okay, Michael, I'll give you the last word. How should Canadian workers be looking at this plan?
2: Well, I think they should recognize that this is coming whether we want it or not. And I think it's better to have an engaged in government than not on these issues. We have some choices. We have the ability, I think, to set some of the frameworks that will hopefully position us for a leadership position longer term. But the government's guessing in terms of what the ultimate economic impact is going to be. It is basically trying to say, hey, we're going to put some dollars in to try to position us as a leader, and we're going to develop the policies to try to create frameworks that put us there. Whether they've done that or not, as I suggest, I think there's elements there that I think are moving us in the right direction, but there's still too much, or at least a lot, to be determined.
1: We will leave it there for now. No doubt we'll be talking again in the future. Thank you to all three of you.
2: Thanks for having us.
1: Benjamin Bergen is CEO of the Canadian Venture Capital and Private Equity Association. Michael Geist is a law professor at the University of Ottawa. And Paris Marks is a journalist and host of the podcast Tech Won't Save Us.

0: I'm Pia Chattopadhyay. You're listening to the Sunday Magazine on CBC Radio and streaming live on the CBC News app. You can also listen on demand via CBC Listen or wherever you get your podcasts. So many of you have likely heard about the term looks maxing, the idea that you can optimize how attractive you are with different tools. Some things are mild, skincare and fitness, others more intrusive, like surgery or drugs. And then there's the extreme, like hitting your face with a hammer. It may sound like a wild new frontier in self-improvement, but Faye-bound Alberti says looks maxing is just the latest way that technology is reshaping our relationship with our faces and therefore with ourselves. Faye's a historian and founder of the Center for Technology and the Body at King's College London. She has a new book out. It is called The Face, A Cultural History. Faye, it's so nice to see your face.
1: Hello, lovely to see you too.
0: It's weird, huh? We always are seeing each other's faces so much these days. We spend so much time now with mirrors and screens everywhere doing that. And I think there's exceptions to this, but they're very small, that while we're looking at our faces, whether that be in screens or mirrors, we're also critiquing them. Why are we humans so focused on our imperfections?
1: Yeah, I think most of us do critique our own faces, and it's because the face has come to mean so much about ourselves. We use the face as a shorthand for everything about a person: their age, their gender, their ethnicity, you know, what kind of background they have, how rich they are, how much they take care of themselves, but also these kind of much older problematic ideas about physiognomy. So we think we can tell whether a person is moral or reliable or trustworthy. And these ideas date all the way back to the classical world, but were you know, refound in the Renaissance, refound by the Victorians. And now they still find their way into job recruitment and criminal sentencing, even though they have no basis in fact. So I think it's kind of inevitable that in that context, combined with, as you say, faces being everywhere in the digital age, and this post-1950s drive towards looking a certain way, it's really inevitable that we all look at ourselves and find ourselves wanting.
0: So as you say, this relationship with our face dates back to Victorian times, hundreds of years before that even. Historically, obviously, that's a large range of time, but what has the face meant to humans?
1: My argument in The Face is that actually it's only really been identified with an individual person. So an individual face

0: being an individual person, that's really modern. So it's only really been post-Renaissance in terms of thinking about individuality, and unbelievably, since the First World War, and thinking about your passport has to have a face in that says who you are. Historically, it's meant all kinds of things that are about emotional reading and reading of hierarchies and reading of race and ethnicity. But the exact meanings that we have depend on a range of other things to do with society and politics and economics. And they're not actually anything to do with the face itself, but the meanings we put on it.
1: And so you use this term facehood, and I want you to just tell us what that is and how it is different from this idea of selfhood.
0: Yeah, so I use the word facehood to describe the process by which historically the face has become such a symbol of who we are. And this is a process that starts in the Renaissance with the development of individualized portraiture that we see carry on all through history from 18th century, when we suddenly care about our appearance a lot more. And it's inevitable because society is urbanized. We see many more people than ever before. We have to make judgments quite quickly based on strangers. And so increasingly, we now live in an age of facehood where it is taken for granted that our faces are our identity, where it could have been anything else. I mean, there was a period in the Victorian time where people were talking about using gait, you know, the way that we move, the way that we walk, or perhaps measuring the length of our forearm, even fingerprinting. I know, even fingerprinting became a viable alternative for the colonies. So I think the most important thing is it was about being able to know who a person was really quickly by looking at them, and then that same process being used to define what kind of person they were. Mm. So, you know, especially in terms of racialized ideas about what constitutes hierarchies of people, the Victorians cared about classifying people and things and parts of nature more than anything else. And so we're still living in that kind of post-Victorian age.
1: Can we go back even further to talk about one of the most rudimentary kind of technologies that changed our relationship with the face? This is the mirror. You know, I was speaking to classicist Mary Beard a couple of weeks ago on the show, and she was talking about, you know, sort of the advent of the mirror. People used to look at their faces in the pond, so they didn't really even have a sense of what they look like. And the mirror changed everything. So from your research, from your expertise, how big of a deal was the advent of the mirror and how people perceive themselves literally and figuratively?
0: I think it's fundamental, because if you think about the fact that for most of history, nobody saw their own faces, you would have had a very different way of being in the world. It's like now when we're on Zoom, there's a temptation often to look at ourselves and check ourselves out. That's not how we engage with people in the real world, is it? We're not really looking at ourselves. And it's only really from sort of late 16th, early 17th century that mirrors started to be beyond the grasp of anybody except the wealthy. Of course, the ancient Egyptians used obsidian mirrors, and there were mirrors for the real elite. With the 18th century, that's when you see the major take-up of mirrors, because you have cosmetics being used extensively for the first time, people caring about fashion, tweaking their eyebrows, doing their lipstick. You know, both genders cared about appearance in a new way. And then in the 19th century, we have the mass industrialized production of mirrors, so they became accessible for the first time. And really, we've not stopped, because everything is a mirror nowadays. We are surrounded by mirrors. You know, the camera is a form of mirror, sort of fixed mirror. Social media is a mirror of society. They are everywhere. And I think that that constant form of self-scrutiny, of what, looking at how we look and comparing ourselves to others, I mean, that has, I think, fundamentally changed who we are as people, as well as the way we interact with other people.
1: Okay, so that's how we've come to historically understand our face. The question now is, what are the historical roots behind us trying to change our faces? How did that emerge?
0: It's always been the case that nobles and elite would have adorned themselves in particular ways. But cosmetics as we know them and changing our faces only really came about from the 18th century. And the widespread use of cosmetics is increasingly very modern. And the ways in which you look at young people now, like really young people learning how to contour and shape their faces and radically transform their face, it made me laugh, because I was thinking about my daughter, who was doing this from about 15 years old. And I think when I was 15 years old, I was just hanging out in pharmacies using whatever kind of bright purple eyeshadow that was available. People are much more skilled at cosmetics from an early age, but it's partly because of this constant reflecting mirror of social media. And of course, when it comes to more permanent

0: permanent changes, they lie in the post-1950s expansion of cosmetic surgery and the emergence of things like the cinema, where you see these huge faces for the first time looking perfect. Like, it's Marilyn Monroe's birthday. What if she would have been 100 on the 1st of June? And you imagine those kind of, for the first time, seeing that beautiful face, the sort of emotional lips, and all of the ways in which the perfection of beauty was commodified by Hollywood suddenly became accessible to people, because there was an expansion in cosmetic surgery as part of reconstructive surgery after the wars. And suddenly, from the 1950s, you have highly skilled reconstructive surgeons who can transform a person's face in the same way they used to save a face that had been obliterated by a shotgun. Now they could transform a face and make somebody look like Marilyn Monroe. So you have all these skills available, and increasingly a consumer culture that's saying you'll be really happy if you look this way. And as a sort of development of the mind sciences that identifies things like self-esteem as being linked to appearance. So there becomes a kind of logic that we can make this change. Everybody must want this change, and you'll feel better if you do.
1: Let's talk more about that, because social media, I mean, has been around for a number of years now, but really, sort of collectively, our usage of it and our use of things like Zoom, that's how you and I are seeing each other today, really was accelerated during the pandemic, when we were all cooped up in our houses, not allowed to go out, so on and so forth. Tell me more about that, beyond what I've just said, that how much of an accelerator was the pandemic in terms of our obsession of how we look?
0: Yeah, I think it was very important for a number of reasons. And of course, although we've had social media now for longer, it's only really 2010 onwards with Instagram that you get the visible social media. So it's all about, and it's all literally like Zoom is, just all about this. And no reference to the rest of our bodies. In the pandemic, there was two things really. One was that we all wore masks, so we couldn't see our faces. And interestingly, people who have visible facial difference or, you know, technically disfigured, they talked about the liberation of being able to wander around. They weren't stared at because people just talked to them like normal people. But then, of course, what happens is when it snaps back, there's that kind of realization that actually we all really care what people look like, and all of the anxiety that goes along with that. But what's important here is that the emergence of things like Zoom and Teams for these online meetings really focused attention on our face in a way that hadn't been, you know, the case in work settings or, you know, play settings before that. And the more we look at ourselves online, of course, the more we pick on the things that are wrong with us or we perceive to be wrong with us. I have a good friend who during Zoom said, "Oh my God, I suddenly realized how big my nose was." She does not have a big nose, but in the context of this small screen, all she could think about was her nose.
1: You describe a phenomenon called Zoom dysmorphia that developed during the pandemic. What exactly is that?
0: Yeah, so this is where people get fixated that there's something wrong about their face in particular, like their nose is too big or their chin is too chubby, or it's a very particular real thing. And so it gave rise post-pandemic, as soon as people could get to have cosmetic surgery, you know, many of them signed up. And so it's a recognised trend, as is a sort of recognised trend that is, we're seeing, you started off by talking about looks maxing, which is this desire to make ourselves the best we can look, because it's not just an option available to us, it's an expectation available to us. It's something that we know we have to look good to get ahead, and all of that sort of language that we very much take for granted. And what strikes me is that often young men who do not have the resources to have fillers done or have a chin tuck or a chin implant, it's all about big chins, you know, masculinity and virility. I mean, those kids, you can see why they end up spending much too much time on their own in bedrooms, disconnected, lacking that sense of community. So I do feel that to a large degree, the current rise, it's a staggering rise of cosmetic surgery rates post-pandemic in particular, reflects some sort of social disconnect, some sort of sense that we're all looking for love and acceptance and community that we're not finding in order for that to happen. Because the reality is that when people have intervention after intervention, it does not make them happier, which isn't a judgment about people who have the surgery or those doing the surgery. It's a recognition that usually the kind of the Zoom dysmorphia or the kind of the thing that we're really concerned about isn't the true thing that's at the heart of our unhappiness.
1: Hmm. If you're just joining us, I'm Pia Chattopadhyay, and I'm speaking with historian Faye Bound-Alberti about how technology has shaped our relationship with our own faces over time. And

0: the new ways that's all playing out today. You know, there are people listening saying, well, I would never do that. And I don't spend my time on social media. And I'm not influenced by the latest influencer because I'm not involved in that world or whatever Kim Kardashian or her sisters do. So they think they like live in this world outside of this influence culture. What do you say to them?
1: Well, I think it's very easy to look at what other people do, particularly young people, in terms of the looks maxing culture and think, oh, that's very strange, I'd never do it. But we do look at celebrity magazines and think, oh, you know, Demi Moore, oh, is she looking older? Oh, is she looking younger? And maybe I should do that. And I think by inhabiting this society, whether or not we would choose cosmetic surgery, we are still part of this process by which we make judgments about people based on what we look like. And there's a drive towards youthification and an obsession with looking young that affects us all, I think. Those of us who have resting bitch face and are very aware of that as we get older recognise that we are treated by people in a particular way based on how we look like. And if I am often very aware of, you know, the sort of ageing signs in the mirror, even when I am not somebody that would go for a facelift like Kris Jenner, even if I could afford it with $50,000 or whatever that was. The fact is that we're all kind of, to some degree, influenced by that sense of, do we measure up? Mm. And if people aren't, then I want to know the secret. Let me know it, because I think it's really hard not to be.
0: Want to make a note, your RBF is just fine. You don't have one. I'm looking at you. I'm here to tell our listeners who can't see you. And you have a lovely, lovely smile. So there you go.
1: Thank you.
0: Okay, but here's the thing, Faye, predating all this modern technology of computers and stuff, if I went out into the world, which I did, and I ran into you and you said, oh, you look great. You've got great lipstick on. Oh, your eyes look great. I would mentally take note and try to replicate that anyway, right? Like I would come home and think, oh, what did I do? Did I put my mascara on differently? Whatever. So we live in a culture of optimizing things, but we've always sort of lived in that culture, haven't we?
1: Yeah, no, I think that's true. We have always lived in that culture. What is different now is partly just the range of material objects and technologies and focuses on the face as a way of enhancing ourselves and looking better. So it's so much emphasis is placed on our face as never before. And it's also the fact that there are so many technologies that are interested in how we look. So to some extent, yes, of course, in terms of our relationships with others, our desire to succeed in the world, all of it, there will be an element of self-consciousness based on how we're coming across. Now, though, more than ever before, there is a fixation on the physical ways that we measure up. And I think that that is something that is, it's both new and I think it's illuminating in terms of broader issues such as loneliness and mental health and the other signs of kind of disaffection or discomfort or even disease that we find at this level of a sort of post-industrial society where we're constantly looking for the new thing or to acquire or buy something that might make us feel better when there's something wrong with structures and systems.
0: Mm. Okay, so it's not just about measuring up, though. It's about measuring. And what I mean by that is you mentioned having a passport photo, which we've had for a long time. But now I use my face to unlock my phone, to verify that I'm not a bot when I'm going to buy tickets or something like that. When I cross borders, you know, they're taking photos of me at the customs booth there. To what extent have those uses of technology just an identifiers of who we are? How has that changed how we think of ourselves?
1: Yeah, I think, well, it has massively changed. I mean, the implementation post the first passports that had that very particular image of the face, because prior to that, people might have had a photograph, but it would be them, you know, at a piano gathering or with dinner with friends or much more about the person. This reduction of personhood to a small part of their body became automatically used and rolled out, especially actually since 9/11 terror attacks in London, in the US, sorry, as a way of knowing who people are and knowing who the enemy was. It's a language of inclusion and exclusion that forms part of this broader history of measuring the face. And I think why this matters is that we are so used to just giving away face data as part of who we are. We do it all the time. I notice young people in particular, they want to look exactly as they would have looked as a 17th century wench, or here's how I would have looked if I was a soldier. And they just do it without thinking. And our data is constantly being collected. And the problem, of course, with all of this emphasis on facial data is that we know that we make mistakes. If you think about the way that facial recognition systems have been rolled out, we know that that is predicated against women and against people of colour. So we have many errors.

0: in who's arrested and who's accused of crimes based on misleading facial recognition system technologies, and yet that is just being rolled out through police forces in the UK, and with very little thought of the legislation or the regulation around that. And I think that's part of just our relaxation into the kind of normalisation of the idea that the face is the person, it can't make mistakes, it's necessary. I do wonder what is going to happen to all of that data. And we end up with data sets that nobody controls who owns it. Nobody controls what's done with that data. It's collected without even noticing. I think there are some genuine privacy issues here.
1: The new frontier, of course, is AI. We were talking about AI earlier on our show as Canada unveils its new strategy. I can turn myself into a wench or a soldier simply by using AI. You are deeply concerned about the impact of AI as it pertains to our faces. So walk me through that.
0: Well, what I'm concerned about is the ways in which there are errors in sentencing and errors in justice and errors in organising people based on the presumption that we are reducible to our faces. I think it's fascinating that what we are seeing are a range of technologies that are offsetting that. So we have technologies now where people are using cosmetics to kind of resist. There's something called Dazzle, which is, you know, cosmetics and increasingly app technologies that are designed to deflect facial recognition technologies. So every time there is an advance in one form of technology, there is an advance on another. There's a sort of push and pull. And I find this very interesting too, not just in thinking about where we will end up with facial recognition technologies or deep fakes or any of these kind of like quite threatening modes of representation to actually who we are as human beings. Every time there's a backlash, in terms of if you think about the ways in which the desire to have a thin body was met with a backlash and the desire to celebrate fatness, we're having the same thing in the representation of the face as a kind of set of lines and proportions that can be captured. I'm kind of curious where this is going to go in terms of AI, because although on the one hand we have people going with AI to their surgeons, their cosmetic surgeons, and say, make me look like this. And on the other hand, you have people increasingly resisting this by saying, well, I'm not going to use filters. I'm going to look how I look. And there's this, I think, a really healthy desire to just look unfiltered and raw. And there's a kind of a collective uglification, which is just saying, no, I'm not doing it. And it's highlighting something, I think, much more kind of human and individualistic. And that back and forth is part and parcel of how technologies are always utilised in culture. It's just that we're seeing it in live action as it happens with these facial recognition technologies, just because the speed of change is so fast.
1: If I'm hearing you correctly, your advice is the next time I or anyone else, except for these exceptions that we mentioned at the very beginning, that most of us who don't like our faces in some way or another. So the next time I'm on Zoom with you or anyone else, look in a mirror, look at my photo. Your reminder to us is?
0: I think it's to be kind to ourselves, because I'm quite fortunate, I think, because I have prosopagnosia, which is face blindness. And what that means is I don't actually remember faces. I remember people, but I remember them in a different way. I remember them because of their voice, because of the way that they move, because of their hair, whole range of different things. So I never really think about the face in the same way. So that is actually quite liberating, because it means that I've never judged or worried about my face, except that I could tell it's getting older. Now I'm starting to see it. But I think there's also, I think, having spent a lot of time with people who've had really serious facial injuries, and, you know, I've wandered around wards with people who have no faces at all, what I would say is that it takes a second of perhaps shock, and then you move beyond that and you see the person. And so much of our focus on human interaction at the moment, particularly through the digital world or the mirror or the screen, is thinking about ourselves as a face first and foremost, whereas once that's worn off, it's the person that we're interested in. It's how somebody laughs. It's how they move. It's the whole being. And I think it's really important for us to remember that actually nobody really scrutinizes ourselves the way that we do. And if they do, we shouldn't be friends with them anyway. It'd just be nicer to ourselves.
1: Fair enough, fair enough. It has been really fascinating to listen to you, and I appreciate you so much making time for us. Thanks, Faye.
0: Thank you. It's been a real pleasure.
1: Faye Vound-Alberti is a historian and founder of the Center

The CBC News is up next. When we return, as North America gets ready to host the FIFA World Cup, we'll explore how sports betting is changing events like it and what we can do to manage the harms that gambling can cause. I'm also going to pre-warn you, grab a pen and piece of paper, because we will also be playing our monthly challenge. That's puzzling. That's all coming up. I'm Pia Chattopadhyay. The Sunday Magazine's back.

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1: So my friends who are employed, they're not in great jobs, but they don't want to leave because they know how hard it is to get one.
0: How are you affected by unemployment among 20 and 30-somethings? How is it changing what adulthood looks like? 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
2: This is CBC News. At 10 o'clock, it's raining and 18 degrees in Thompson, 25 degrees with a heat warning and cloudy over downtown Winnipeg. Good morning, I'm Jura McElraith. The St. James Bridge is currently blocked off after a serious motorcycle collision early this morning. Northbound Century Street from Academy Road to Portage are closed to traffic. Winnipeg police say shortly after midnight, officers attended the scene involving two motorbikes at Portage and Century. The traffic division is investigating and will have more information for you as we get it. Meanwhile, a handful of other roads are closing in Winnipeg for the annual Pride Parade. The rally begins at the Manitoba Legislative Building this morning at 10. The march begins an hour later from Memorial and St. Mary Avenues, turning down Portage Avenue to continue to the Forks. This as a heat warning remains around the southeastern part of the province. Environment Canada says the heat will subside on Monday. People are being encouraged to drink water and bring reusable water bottles to the parade that can be filled at stations around the route. And Winnipeg police are asking for the public's help finding two men wanted in connection with theft at a City Gold store. Security footage shows the men breaking into the store, smashing a display case, and running off with stolen jewelry in late April. Gatewest Coin Vice President Jasmine Allen says they've never had an incident this bad.
3: It has a really significant impact on people's mental health. There's a lot of anxiety that goes with incidents like this. You get stuck in a state of hypervigilance that you just are constantly looking around to see who is entering the premises.
2: Nobody was physically hurt in the incident, but Allen says staff have been shaken. Gatewest has added more cameras to also stop displaying jewelry in the storefront. Pakistan's interior minister is in Tehran to restart negotiations between Iran and the U.S. The visit comes as the American military reportedly shot down two more Iranian drones over the Strait of Hormuz. The Trump administration is pressing the Islamic Republic to make a deal to end the Middle East war, which has strained the global economy. Meanwhile, fighting between Israel and Hezbollah continues despite a U.S.-brokered ceasefire. In the Northwest Territories, some communities are finding ways to make nearby fire breaks work for them, turning the big empty areas into something more, and in one case, help bring back something lost in previous fires. Sarah St. Pierre reports.
4: People in Fort Smith are reimagining what the town's fire breaks could look like. For resident Lauren Howes, the best idea is to flood part of them in the winter.
5: And then we could make a multi-kilometer kind of skating loop, I think would be super cool.
4: Carla Johnston is a PhD student at Wilfrid Laurier University. She's working with communities to turn our fire breaks into something more. Kage 2 First Nation Chief Lloyd Chico says the community chose to grow a fire break berry patch because of its history.
6: When they moved to one of the traditional places, these are hot berries, wild potatoes, onions, and that kind of thing. And then they wanted to recreate some of that in the community.
4: Wildfires decimated local berries in 2014. Now, cranberries, strawberries, and saskatoons are growing back in the patch. The project's been so successful, others are now wondering what they could do with their fire breaks. Sarah St-Pierre, CBC News, Kikisa.
2: An annual celebration of Serbian culture is underway in Tuxedo. The Serbian Days Festival kicked off yesterday at the Dimitrios Greek Orthodox Church. The two-day event features folk dance, food, and music from the Balkans country. Organizer Peja Stankovic says roughly 2,000 Serbs have made Winnipeg their home, and the numbers keep growing. The fourth edition of the event features folk dances from other countries. Stankovic says having others join in the festivities is a way to show off Serbian hospitality. And one of Canada's best-known bears was one of three recently trapped and collared as part of a program to better track grizzlies in Rocky Mountain National Parks. However, Parks Canada says Bear 122, affectionately known as the Boss by locals, managed to rip his collar off within a week. The federal agency says the Boss and two other male grizzlies were captured May 13th by wildlife specialists using a culvert trap. Parks Canada did not say whether there are plans to recapture and collar the Boss, who has fathered about three-quarters of the cubs in the Banff area. Turning to your forecast, in Winnipeg, mainly sunny with a heat

warning in effect and a high of 34 today. In Brandon, a risk of thundershowers with a severe thunderstorm watch and a high of 30. Mainly cloudy in Dauphin with a chance of showers and high of 24. A mix of sun and cloud, risk of thundershowers and high of 26 in Flin Flon. Mostly cloudy in Thompson with a high of 19 and mainly sunny and a high of 20 in Churchill.

0: I'm Pia Chattopadhyay. Welcome back to the Sunday Magazine on CBC Radio, Sirius XM 169, as well as on the CBC Listen app. Still to come, it is a new month, therefore there are new challenges and a new competition. Yes, our Battle of the Brain Games That's Puzzling is back. And in about 20 minutes, I'll be squaring off against a clever listener and Chris Glover, the new host of Metro Morning, that is CBC Toronto's local morning radio show. That's all coming up. But let us start this hour here. The biggest sporting event in the world kicks off on Thursday. And for the first time ever, Canada is one of the host countries of the FIFA World Cup, with games in both Toronto and Vancouver. Now, here's one sure bet about this tournament. It is well on its way to shattering records and become the biggest gambling event in history. Sociologist and author Dara McGee has a new book out. It is called Imitation Games: How Gambling Hijacks Sports. Dara, good morning. It's nice to have you here in our studio.
1: Good morning. It's a pleasure to be here.
0: So this World Cup is going to be an enormous gambling event. Give us a sense of the scale we're talking about.
1: Yeah, it's on a scale that we've not even seen with the World Cup before, in the sense that this is expanded. So it's expanded to 104 matches. We're no longer talking even about a 3-week, 1-month kind of window. We're talking about 6 weeks. Yes. And so more than ever, the World Cup is the biggest football festival going, and the gambling firms know that. You know, this is 6 weeks of, some days have 4 games. So you're going unbroken kind of from, you know, midday onwards right through into the evening. And so it's a dream for gambling firms.
0: And is the fact that this is being held in North America adding to the enormity of the gambling? Because we have a growing, thriving, robust sports betting market here.
1: Yeah, absolutely. And that is, when I say that this will shatter records, that factors into this. You know, never before have we had the US and Canada where sports betting is legalized and grown at the rate that it is. And that guarantees absolutely record revenues and adds a different dimension to all this. You know, gambling will be visible in public space here in Canada and across the US in a way that it just never was before. So it adds to it for sure.
0: Okay, so you placed your first sports bet when you were 18. This is back in 2002, to date you there.
1: Thank you.
0: It's a Saturday morning when you do this. What happened? Like, what are the circumstances of you placing that first bet?
1: Yeah, I lay out early on in the book really kind of what the analog age looks like for an 18-year-old at the time, you know, and that's, you know, studying kind of form in the morning, getting on your bike and having to actually go to a physical space. For me, that was leaving the farm, cycling 5 kilometers into the local village to a bookmaker that knew my family. And hence kind of had some degree of human connection. Yes, I had physical currency in my pocket, a fiver. I walked into the betting shop and I had to kind of interact with another human being. Yes, and hand over my fiver and place a bet basically that was on kind of the outcome of a series of games. And so there was an element of modernity to what I was doing. In the UK, it's known as an accumulator, or in Ireland. And so basically that is a series of bets across the weekend's games. But that was drawn out across a weekend. It was still on the outcome of games. And then I'd jump back on my bike, cycle the 5 kilometers home. And so there was this kind of discontinuous dimension to it all, in the sense that I wasn't kind of locked in. There was nothing particularly immersive about it. Yes, spatially and temporally, I was kind of separated from the gambling and went back to the business of fandom for the rest of the weekend.
0: I mean, the other thing that stands out for me when you're telling that story is that you had to put more effort into it. In other words, you had to get on your bike and pedal down to the local shopkeeper, say hello to him, make some conversation, and then place a bet. Now you just got to sit in front of your computer.
1: Yeah, absolutely. What you're referring to there is friction. Yes, a kind of a degree of friction that we don't have any longer. Yeah, you know, when I talk about what the industry has become, that's exactly what I'm getting at, is this vast technological revolution that is profoundly altered what it means to bet on sports. And of course, you know, what I'm referring to there is something that's much more immersive, something that is virtually on the road in, frictionless. Yes, it's available 24/7. It's generally in your

0: spoken a lot about Canada in the UK and Irish media over the last 10 days. And that's because I moved here in 2010. I spent, you know, 5 great years here. And I left a kind a British and Irish context that was deregulating gambling at the time. And of course, you know, at a time where the advent of the smartphone is about to change everything for a new generation anyway. And I spent 5 years here where gambling isn't visible in public space, you know, bar a trip to Woodbine Racecourse or a kind of couple of trips to Niagara Falls. I didn't see gambling really in my everyday life. And I certainly didn't think about gambling in relation to sport. And the reason I talk a lot about this is with each progressive trip home for kind of Christmas or holidays in the summer, I could see things were changing quite profoundly for friends and family at home. You know, you'd go along to the local pub and friends and kind of punters in the pub would be suddenly talking about odds and offers and things were changing in front of my eyes. And I thought about that a lot more because I was living in a Canadian context that was free of all that. And so I come to gambling in many ways because of my intellectual time in Canada. But also when I left Canada, I was seeing a very, very different British and Irish context. And I guess as a fan, that concerned me. And as an intellectual, that stimulated me, you know, trying to make sense of what was happening to this industry. And I guess I'm asked a lot, you know, is this book anti-gambling? And in many ways, it's not. It's pro-sport, yes. And it's an attempt to understand what's happened over 2 decades, not just in the gambling and sports industry, but to our entire lives. The smartphone is the operating system to our lives today. The Silicon Valley, the big giants of the Silicon Valley profoundly changed how we live our lives. And all of that from social media, data science, surveillance, capitalism, that is what alters all of this on a technological level.
1: So what you saw when you went back to Ireland so many years ago, now if you come to a pub in Canada, you're going to hear the same kinds of conversations. People are talking about odds and bets. If you're at a sports bar, you hear it all the time. So as I understand it, Dara, basically, governments were watching tons of money go to offshore gambling websites. And they said, hey, we want a piece of that. They want part of the money. Let's have it stay in our own jurisdiction in the form of taxes. So they legalized it. How has that worked out for Canadian governments?
0: Well, quite well, if you think in economic terms, yes. They are reaping vast amounts of money. I believe it's $2 billion since April 2022, yes. And so once you open the gates to regulated gambling and you have those revenue streams coming into the province, it's very hard to convince legislators that of anything else, frankly. And so if you look at it in simply economic, narrow economic terms, then it's working very well. However, one thing, you know, if you look from a public health perspective at all this, that £2 billion is generally vastly outweighed by the net cost of gambling on a society. That is its impact on the healthcare system. That's its impact on kind of people's well-being, on broken families, bankruptcies, financial kind of sustainability of a new generation of young people. And so when you actually tally all this up, the counter to state regulators is that $2 billion is vastly dwarfed by the cost of all this.
1: So these are similar themes and conversations we had when we brought video lottery terminals much earlier in my career. I did a lot of stories on those coming into local pubs and stuff in different jurisdictions in the country. And that was the argument that, look, this is going to cost governments more in public health and the risks to individuals of gambling than it's worth. Why do you think governments still do it then?
0: Because we are in a moment where governments are generally driven by big business. Yes, the gambling lobby, to take but one of big corporate lobbies, is extremely powerful and extremely sophisticated. And I think you probably have to look south to really understand how it plays out here. You know, the kind of deregulation of gambling across, or sports gambling across the US, was a lobbying success story, you know, and there's been brilliant investigative pieces done on kind of how that played out. And there's no question that that lobbying playbook was exported north and adapted and used here to kind of convince regulators in Ontario in particular that this was, you know, a positive thing. And of course, yeah, the illegal, the offshore dimension is the ultimate argument and all that.
1: Tell me more about the US context, because I'm not familiar with that and how that sort of emerged here.
0: Yeah, I mean, the US is an extraordinary pivot, arguably the biggest pivot from sport kind of we've ever seen, in the sense that for 50, 60 years, you know, the watchword across America was integrity when it came to the relationship between gambling and sport. This idea that the intrusion of gambling into sport would indeed corrupt sport in ways

0: that you would begin to see quite quickly. That is kind of insider information, fans being harmed, fans turning on their own kind of heroes in many ways. And that's all played out very, very quickly. And so the US is a story of kind of the industry's, a Supreme Court ruling in 2018 kind of opens the gates. And since then, what we'd seen in the UK and Ireland across 20 or 30 years has happened in less than a decade. The market has grown exponentially. We have seen kind of, yeah, the intrusion into public space on a level that, you know, even Britons can't kind of get their head around. This is a hold my beer moment in many ways. There was kind of a, you know, there's a sense that the gambling intrusion in sport was a bit of a slow boil in the UK. And we've just not seen that across North America now. It's escalated so quickly. I guess the positive take on that is so has public concern about the issues.
1: Okay, so we're here in Ontario. I watch a lot of sports on television. And there isn't a sporting event that I watch that doesn't have gambling ads in them all the time. I don't bet three. I don't even want to name them, but they're there all the time. They're so ubiquitous. I'm going to ask you about something that I hear about that I don't actually fully understand. They do something called in-game betting, which I don't need you to try and encourage me to gamble, but I want to understand it and how you're studying it. This is a massive way that a lot of people experience sporting events today. What is in-game betting?
0: So the bet that you asked me that I placed when I was 18, yes, probably the key dimension I'd flag there is it wasn't just discontinuous, but it was a bet on the outcome of a series of games. Yes, that meant that I had to get on with the kind of natural rhythms of fandom after staking that bet. If it was you and I, we'd probably go to the game, we might get a drink, and we would then go on to enjoy the natural highs, the lows, the emotions, the kind of tensions of the game in a kind of very human way. That profoundly changes due to a pioneering product that emerges in the UK kind of at the turn of the century, in the UK known as in-play betting, now kind of known here as in-game or indeed micro-betting. And the way I'd explain that to your listeners is if you consider kind of my bet was on the outcome of a single game, and so it was a single bet. Each sporting event was in essence one gambling event, yes? In-game or in-play carves up a single event into hundreds if not thousands of micro-events.
1: So I'm betting that this player might do this. This is how many points might be scored. This team might win by this much. The margins.
0: Precisely. Much like a casino slot machine, it locks in a fan into this immersive, kind of very impulsive state of engagement with the game. And of course, it shifts attitudes towards the game. Yes, you're no longer perhaps interested in how your team's doing, or indeed kind of the natural, to be idealistic about all this, the natural beauty of sport on its own merit. You are suddenly more interested in this rapid fire series of bets that you're staking.
1: Yeah, this is the part that sounds like weird to me. There are deep concerns about the actual game, but this is the weird thing. So, like, I love baseball and basketball, and I just want to watch the game and root for my people. That's what I want to do. I want to sit on the couch and root for them. It seems kind of like, as a fan, that's sort of, I don't know, maybe these are too big words, but morally wrong to be cheering for your favorite player or your favorite team to maybe not do so well.
0: Well, whether it's moral or not is something I guess I grapple with in the book, but certainly it's culturally concerning. Yes, we, you know, without being kind of overly idealistic about what sport is, we do, you know, Canadian culture, Irish, British culture, we do invest a great deal of cultural cachet in what sport does for our young people. We ultimately see it as a social good. Yes, we love our sports, and fandom is something that we generally celebrate. But there's no question that when you start staking bets, particularly when you move into in-game betting, the kind of motivations around your fandom mutate. Yes, there's no question that in the book I talk about a denaturing fandom. Yes, it's in the title there, Imitation Games. This is the equivalent of a casino slot machine from Las Vegas fused with the passion and kind of live drama of sport, everything we're just talking about there. And when you fuse those two elements, you not only kind of create an addictive alchemy and a more impulsive kind of game state, but you know, at a very mundane level, you denature what fandom is. Yes, I have so many fans who will tell me, I wish I could go back to the kind of little boy or little girl that just enjoyed it on its own merit. I would hear the music of Monday night football or hockey coming on and be excited for that. It denatures those aspects.
1: If you're just joining us, I'm Pia Chattopadhyay.

0: and I'm joined by Dara McGee. Dara is a sociologist who has a new book out. It's all about sports betting. It's called Imitation Games, How Gambling Hijacked Sports. Okay, so Dara, we talked about like what government's interest in this is. What is the interest of sports team or networks that broadcast these games? Like, why are they okay being associated with online gaming sites? We see like really famous players doing ads or famous broadcasters doing ads for these gambling sites.
1: Yeah, and one aspect I try also to trace in the book is this isn't just about a big bad gambling industry. Yes, this has been in so many ways a symbiotic relationship. Sport was only too happy to open the gates, and I guess, you know, in the book, I trace this kind of commercial metamorphosis of sport, this kind of, at the same time as the gambling industry is undergoing this technological revolution, sport is also becoming a kind of commercial product, an entertainment industry in ways that it just hadn't been previously. And what that does, Pia, is it kind of takes sport into a corporate realm where value must be extracted from every corner of the industry. Mm. What that also does is it changes fandom. Fans and kind of clubs in the interest of, you know, big teams, they become consumers. Yes. And the performance of fandom suddenly becomes a consumption relationship. Mm. And so there's this playing out at the same time as gambling has grown. Then we see the kind of legalization of sports gambling, and we see this merging of the two industries. That's when things really kind of begin to kick on another level. And of course, you've referred not just to the relationship between fan and team there, but of course, athletes, heroes. Yes. And when I guess, one aspect the book is probably particularly critical of is this idea that it is morally, let's go to morality there, that it is morally appropriate for Wayne Gretzky, Connor McDavid, Austin Matthews, or indeed Drake to endorse an industry that for centuries we understood to be a known addictive industry, yes, an industry that carries a risk to young people and to consider, because they're national icons, yes, in sport and beyond. And what that does is, It not only legitimates gambling for a new generation, in many ways it suggests that it's something desirable, yes? And we know enough about kind of the epistemic power of these figures to know that admiration often leads to emulation.
0: So if we talk about the public health harms some more, as you said, look, there's, on an individual level, like real money loss, there's real lives wrecked, there's real mental health challenges with all of this. Just on that last point, the rate of young men contacting Ontario's mental health helpline for gambling-related problems is up 300% since this province opened up the private online betting market. So we know there are real concerns and real harms. There is always that message, I don't know, it says like gambling responsibly or something like that in the marketing of sports and betting. You have to be over 18, please gamble responsibly. How effective and responsive is that kind of message?
1: It's the most effective word in the corporate playbook, responsibility. Because what it does at every turn is it individualizes any harm that occurs. Yes, this is not unique to gambling. We've seen this in other industries as well. Responsibility, a term that wasn't connected to gambling at the turn of the century. Yes, the terms problem gambling and responsible gambling only emerge after 2000. Yes, we've been subconsciously schooled to think of these terms as kind of benign medical terms, but they're not. Yes, these are kind of industry-friendly labels. They're not neutral. They help divert all of our attention away from corporate practices and addictive products to talking about individuals, behavior, responsibility, yes. And I guess when you start to get into the harm that you've started laying out there, Pia, what that does is it diverts or it deflects attention away from the products to the people. Mm. And that is not kind of a coincidence, yes, that we've seen this with other industries.
0: So someone says, look, I'm an adult. I earn my money, put a bit of money on a hockey game or soccer game, makes it a little more interesting, makes it more fun. Dara, what do you say to them?
1: I say it does. I've felt it. I've experienced it. It does. It does raise the stakes. There's no question. What I would say to them, though, is that may be great at the start, but be aware that you are dealing with a known addictive product. And, you know, the book lays out informed choice is key to all this, yes? But if you want true informed choice, then you should be informed about the risks of this industry. And that demands that provinces and states adopt a public health approach. Let us assess the safety of in-play and in-game products. Let us know how connected they are to the casinos of Las Vegas.

0: Vegas and how addictive they are. So if you want informed choice, then there's accountability on the state or province to properly regulate these products, properly inform the public about the risks, then make your informed choice.
1: Yeah, there are very few people who think, I'm going to be the one that gets addicted to this.
0: Precisely.
1: We can use it responsibly and at our own leisure in responsible ways. I want to get back to the word you use, which is hijacking sports. You're talking about how gambling has now hijacked sports, which seems big, Dara.
0: It does, and it is big. Yes, what we've witnessed is vast. And I think, you know, Canadians get that now in a way that, you know, for a decade, much of my work just didn't land here because, you know, until April 2022, it just wasn't as relevant. That hijacking has been extraordinary. Yes, this is kind of billions spent every year on marketing, which we referred to earlier, to ensure that there is, you know, maximum public visibility within sport. There is a commandeering of athletes and celebrities like we've just talked about. There's kind of a partnership with leagues and sports governing bodies. That's one of the kind of biggest pivots we've seen across North America is leagues like the MLS, the MLB, the NFL. Kind of they were some of the biggest opponents to gambling's involvement in sport. And from 2014 onwards, we see this kind of gradual turnaround. When I refer to a hijacking, that's what I'm getting at. And it, of course, you know, the term hijacking sometimes makes it feel like it's unidirectional. Hmm. I want to be clear, it's not that. Yes, sport has kind of rolled out the red carpet and been only too happy to partner with the gambling industry. And so when I refer to that hijacking, it's kind of the hijacking of fandom and the game overall. Sport has been involved in that hijacking.
1: So this isn't going anywhere. This symbiotic relationship is going to continue. So are we at a kind of point, Dara, like for the people that just love sport, love participating in it, love watching it, whether that is the upcoming World Cup or a bajillion other sports, is that sort of rosy, you know, nostalgic days for those behind us?
0: No, absolutely not. I said at the beginning of this, I'm not anti-gambling. I'm pro-sport and I'm pro-public health. And I think, you know, whether it's Canadian society or UK or Irish society, what we need to get back to is permitting this industry, but not rapaciously promoting it in the manner that we have been here in Canada only for 4 years. It's important to remember that these are industries that are held to account at the provincial and national level. Yes, that's really, really important for people to remember. Don't accept this. Push your political system to create appropriate safeguards to ensure that the industry remains, but in a very, very different guise to its current kind of relationship.
1: Appreciate you for coming in and for writing this book. It's a really important topic. Thank you.
0: My pleasure.
1: Dara McGee is an assistant professor at the University of Bath in England. His new book is called Imitation Games, How Gambling Hijacked Sports.

It was Joe Gez with Born Winner. It appears on a new album compiled by Toronto producer Boy Wanda for Canada Soccer on the occasion of the World Cup. The album is called What If It All Goes Right? You're listening to the Sunday Magazine. I'm Pia Chattopadhyay. We've been talking about the FIFA World Cup as it kicks off across North America on Thursday, with the first game here in Canada taking place in Toronto the next day. There will be highs and lows, and as always with soccer, some players pretending they've been injured in hopes that the refs will make a call that goes their way. And so, to get us into the mood of competition, but without any injuries, real or otherwise, here's hoping, let us play our very own beautiful game. It's kickoff time for That's Puzzling.

0: Once a month, we welcome a friend of the Sunday Magazine and a super smart listener of our show. The three of us compete in a series of word puzzles. They are handcrafted by our team captain, puzzle deviser Peter Brown. Hey, Peter, you excited for the World Cup? What else do I want to ask you? I want to ask you, aside from Canada, do you have a favorite team you're cheering for?
1: I have many favorites in different ways, Pia. Obviously, I want Canada to do well. My dream is they win a knockout match. I lived in England for a while, so I love the history and just ongoing sorrow of England. I like the way Netherlands plays. There's nothing better than Brazil with a two-goal lead when they relax. And I love when a team that has never been in the World Cup suddenly surprises everyone, like Curaçao or someone. So
0: yeah,
1: it's such a long event. I almost have different favorites each week. What about you?
0: Well, of course, Canada. I love the Orangemen. I love the Netherlands. I was in Argentina earlier this year and the Messi fever. I love Argentina. But, you know, they won last go. I like the whole thing. You know, I covered the World Cup when it was in Berlin, when Zidane for the French team headbutted. Yes. And it makes a city really electric. Like, it is really, really great. So I'm just looking forward to the atmosphere across our country. And here at home, traffic's going to be bad, but here we are.
1: But in the meantime, we have our game today. Pia and everyone else, once again, I recommend you use pen and paper. They will be very helpful with the games we're playing today. Let's meet Pia's opponents. First, he's been a reporter. He's hosted Marketplace. He's the new host of CBC Toronto's morning radio show, Metro Morning. It's Chris Glover. Hello, Chris.
2: Hello. Good morning to you. How are you?
1: I am well, thanks. Chris, let's talk about your journey. From reporter to TV host to radio host to contestant on That's Puzzling, was this always the goal, Chris?
2: This is the most nerve-wracking part, I think, of the entire journey, I must say, because, I don't know, you guys are very smart.
1: How are you liking radio / sleep deprivation?
2: Yeah, the sleep deprivation part is the trickiest one for me because I'm also still trying to live my life. Last night, for example, I was at choir rehearsal, something else that I do, and I stayed there until 10 o'clock because next week is our performance, so I'm staying up late at night. I'm still managing to get up early for the show. Oh, and just in case that all wasn't enough, I also decided to go ahead and get a puppy.
0: Oh.
1: So your problem was you're sleeping too much.
0: Do you want to tell Peter and our contestant, who we will introduce shortly, what I said to you when you said, oh, I'll still go out at night. I'll still go out, Pia. That's just how I live my life. Do you remember what I said to you?
2: Did you say that won't last?
0: Yes.
2: Yeah. That seems about right. I believe that to be the case. So I've had a lot of ups and downs in my career, a lot of crazy moments. And this is possibly the craziest. New job, new dog, new everything all at once. But here we are to play a game, and I am good with words, so I'm competitive, excellent. I'm good with words, and that's what you need.
1: I mean, I think competitive, good with words, and sleep-deprived is the sweet spot for this game, but we're about to find out. We mentioned our final competitor. They won their spot in today's game by entering our listener challenge. We challenged you to invent a word for the act of choosing the World Cup team you're cheering for based on the color of their uniforms. And our winning word is
3: prefuniformity.
2: Oh my.
1: Prefuniformity.
2: Country of origin, please.
1: That is our winning listener, Nairn Stewart on Denman Island, British Columbia. Hello, Nairn.
3: Good morning.
1: There's a lot going on in prefuniformity. I want to sing it. Prefuniformity. Can you break down?

0: Prefer uniformity for us, please.
1: I use the words prefer, hue for color, and uniform.
0: Oh, well wow. done. Wow. Well done.
2: She's going to win for sure this one.
0: There will be World Cup games, of course, in Vancouver. Are you happy it's so close to you, or are you happy that you're separated from it by a body of water?
1: I'm very happy to be separated from it because the traffic is already pretty bad in Vancouver and it's going to be horrendous. And yes, I'm interested in knowing what's going on, but from a distance.
0: Now, you are a medical doctor by profession. You are accredited to be an editor, which you're considering as a retirement pursuit. And you're also a fundraiser. What are you fundraising for?
1: I'm fundraising to provide solar panels to Cuban farmers.
0: Oh, lovely.
3: Wait, Naren, is that because of you want to do this? Because, of course, Cuba is facing this huge energy crisis, which has been exacerbated by the U.S. blockade these last number of months. And so if you can get more solar panels to Cuba, especially to farmers, that means, A, they have energy to work their crops and all those things. And then the people of Cuba have more food. Do I have that right?
1: That's absolutely correct. Yes.
3: Good work.
2: You're winning already, Pia. My goodness.
3: So is Naren. That's good work.
0: So Pia gets the knowledge points there, and Naren gets the moral high ground. Uh-huh. Well done. Now,
1: thank you.
0: Do you find that being a doctor and being an editor, are there overlapping skills there?
1: Yes, I'm semi-retired as a specialist in rehabilitation medicine.
0: Gotcha.
1: But I write a lot of reports, and so I edit my own reports. That's the only thing I'm using the editing for now, but I have a long affiliation with words and enjoyment of language.
3: I'm just saying, Naren's characteristics so far, not characteristics, her experiences, medical doctor, you got to be pretty smart to be a medical doctor.
2: I've read that.
3: Do-gooder, and I mean that in the most complimentary way, someone with a lot of passion and compassion. And the third one is that she edits words. So, Chris, you and I are in trouble, my friend.
2: Yeah, we're in trouble. I was asking my team, some of them who know you very well, Pia, to get ready for this. What do I need to do? And the number one thing they said when they looked at me, don't look at Pia in the eyes. She'll try to throw you off. And here I am looking you dead in the eyes.
3: Wow. They're right. I do that if you're in the studio with me. Wow.
0: Oh, I have not seen the Chattopadhyay stare down.
2: It's intimidating.
0: Oh, boy. Okay, Pia, get in one last stare.
3: No, I'm going to mix it up. I'm going to throw them off. There'll be no staring. There'll just be like looking away.
0: And then suddenly like a lighthouse beam, the focus will be on Chris. So I think we're ready to go. Chris, Naren, Pia, let's play That's Puzzling. Today we're playing two of our newer games. We're going to start with a game suggested by none other than Pia, -3. I'm going to give you a starting word, then I will ask you to subtract one letter to make a new word. Then you'll subtract a letter from the new word to make an even shorter word. We will do that 3 times. So here's an example from a round we played recently. Feel free to jump in or stare at each other, call out the answers, not for points, but just to get into your opponent's heads if you want to, or just to warm up. So here's the example. If I started you off with the word sewing, S-E-W-I-N-G, and I asked you to drop a letter from sewing to make a word that means a piece of playground equipment, you would drop
2: swing. Ding.
0: Yes, Naren, you would drop the E in sewing to make swing. Then if I asked you to drop a letter from swing to get drink quickly, your next word?
2: Swig.
0: Would be swig, yes, yes sir. And finally, drop a letter from swig to get hairpiece.
1: Wig.
0: You drop the S from swig to get wig. So the sequence there is sewing, swing, swig, wig. Every correct answer is worth half a point. You have 20 seconds. If you hear this, your time will be up. Pia.
1: Mm-hmm.
0: You're up first. You're kicking us off. Your starting word is streak. To run naked through a sporting event. S-T-R-E-A-K, streak. Drop a letter from streak to get a word that means a cut of beef.
3: Steak.
0: Drop a letter from steak to get a kind of wood.
3: Teak.
0: Drop a letter from teak to get a beverage.
3: Tea.
0: No problem. So
3: I love
0: calm.
3: All three of those things. Tea's my favorite drink. Teak is my favorite wood. And who doesn't love a good steak?
2: Do we get extra points for speed? Because that was also very fast.
3: Yeah.
0: She gets points for unnerving calm under pressure.
3: Mm. In this round.
0: The only thing you don't want to do is run out of time here, but yeah, Pia's unnerving calm was noticed even by me. The sequence there is streak, steak, teak, tea. Chris, you're up next.
2: All right, here we go.
0: Your starting word is thrust, T-H-R-U-S-T, like the thrust of your argument. Drop a letter from thrust to get a word that means faith or confidence.
2: Trust.
0: Drop a letter from trust to get corrode.
2: Rust.
0: Drop a letter from rust to get a boring routine.
2: Hmm.
0: Or something you get stuck in.
2: I am stuck in it right now. Rut.
0: Yes, there is.
2: Oh. Did I make it in time?
0: I didn't hear the buzzer, so you did make it in time.
3: I was stuck on that one, too.
2: Yeah, it was tricky.
0: I wasn't sure boring routine was going to give it to you, so that's why something you get stuck in was added. Yes, Chris, congratulations. The sequence there, you were correct. Thrust, trust, rust, and rut. I could feel you in my mind just eliminating each of the four letters to see what you came up with.
3: You know what was going on in my mind? I was like, oh, Peter built a bad puzzle. This one doesn't work. Seriously, that's what I was thinking.
0: You know what? That flashed across my mind as well.
2: Don't worry. I saved you.
0: You saved me. And therefore, we'll see if I can throw you half a point here.
2: Bless you.
0: So far, everyone's got everything. Finally, we turn to Nairn. Are you ready, Nairn?
1: I am, yes.
0: Your starting word is boring. B-O-R-I-N-G. As in, if Pia won every week, it would be boring. Drop a letter from boring to get a word that means fetch or deliver.
1: Bring.
0: Drop a letter from bring to get a piece of jewelry.
1: Ring.
0: Drop a letter from ring to get a structure for drilling oil.
1: Rig.
0: And there it is.
3: There it is.
2: Nicely done.
0: That sequence was boring. Bring, ring, and rig. So there we go. Perfect first round. Pia has 1.5 points. Chris has 1.5. And Nairn has 1.5. Now we move on to our second round. And today we're playing a newer game that we began just a few months ago. This one is called Hear Hear. In this game, we are looking for two words. Those words will sound the same, but they're spelled differently and they mean different things. So for instance, if I ask you to take two words that sound the same, a word for a poem and a word for was in debt, the answers, I heard someone breathe in.
3: Ode and ode.
1: Ode and ode, yes.
0: Ode and ode. Yes. A poem is an ode, spelled O-D-E, and was in debt is O-W-E-D, ode and ode.
2: Do you practice this, Pia? How are you so quick on that?
3: That one was, I knew as soon as he said the second clue. I was like, that's definitely ode. And then I went, oh yeah, poem, ode. Because if you have to go through all the different kinds of poems, which I certainly don't know all the different kinds, limerick's not going to work. Haiku's not going to work. So I take the other side. That's your little hint. Take the easier side for you to, by deduction, get the other.
2: Smart. I should have read a dictionary before I came in today, I think.
1: Thanks for that hint, Pia.
0: Pia finds the open door and runs at it. Mm-hmm. So hints are available here for the first or second word in the answer. The hints are very helpful in this round. These are worth 2 points. And if you miss, your opponents will get a chance to steal. Nairn, you're up first.
1: Okay, I'm ready.
0: We are looking for two words that sound the same. One means late and the other means go too far. Late and go too far.
1: Oof.
2: I think you've gone too far.
1: I think so, too. Could I get a hint, please?
0: Yes. Would you like a hint for late or go too far, or will you let me choose a hint?
1: You can choose the hint.
0: Okay. As in a late assignment past its deadline.
1: Ooh, that doesn't really help me much.
3: Wow.
1: Any chance of another hint?
2: Phone a friend, maybe? I don't know.
1: Phone a friend, yes.
0: I think I can only give you that.
3: Okay.
0: You haven't turned your assignment in yet. It's
2: overdue.
1: Late. Overdue and overdue.
0: There it is, with possible help from Chris blurting out.
2: Sorry, I forgot my mic was on.
1: I actually didn't hear him, Peter.
0: I believe you. So, late as in overdue, over D-U-E, go too far, overdue, overdo, as in don't overdo it at the party.
3: So I had that on my paper. The first one I had was

0: party. Then I had overdue. I'm showing Chris so I can show evidence. And then I couldn't make that make sense to me for go too far. So I negated that. So I would have never gotten. I mean, I might have said it, but it would have been like, I didn't understand.
1: This is a common problem for you with this game. I saw the boulder disaster that you went through with Sean Majumder.
0: I say things that I don't know what
1: it is. You said it, I don't know what it is. The only thing I'm thinking is boulder. And then that was the answer.
0: Very good, Naren, to come to that. And Chris.
2: Yes. Yeah. Well done. And Pia, you keep saying play on instinct, but you overthought it. Just a little note for you there.
0: Well, I couldn't say it out loud. So
2: no, you couldn't.
0: Yeah.
1: Oh, right. That's not allowed. Okay. Writing that down on the rule sheet here.
0: That is my scolding of Chris Glover without calling him out. Yeah.
2: Yes. In fact, perfect for this round, saying it aloud is not allowed.
0: Uh-huh.
2: Chris, are you ready?
1: Yes. And Naren, you can go ahead and say anything you want out loud.
3: Thank you.
1: Yeah, you got it.
2: Chris, your challenge is to find two words that sound the same. One means abandon. And the other is part of a meal.
1: A meal. Okay. Part of a meal. There's, we could have, what would I abandon? I think I did want to try to do this without a hint.
0: This is your competitiveness.
1: I know. Uh-huh. But I just am not even see. I don't even see which half of this I think I'm doing better at. So I might go ahead. Yeah, I'm going to have to suck up my pride and just ask for a hint, please, sir.
2: All right. It's one of the courses of a meal. So just think through a meal.
1: Thinking appetizer. I'm thinking mains. I'm thinking what dessert. Oh, you. Dessert.
2: There it is.
1: Yes.
2: Dessert. To abandon is to D-E-S-E-R-T, dessert. And part of a meal is dessert, D-E-S-S-E-R-T. So far, Chris has got it right, Naren has got it right, and now we turn to Pia.
0: Uh-huh.
2: Pia, you're looking for two words that sound the same. One means decrease.
0: Uh-huh.
2: And the other means moral.
0: M-O-R-A-L.
2: Mm-hmm.
0: Wow. Decrease. Go down. Reduce. Go down, reduce, decrease. If you're decelerate, no, I have to take a hint. And, well, maybe I should play Naren's game here and let you decide, Peter, or should I, okay, I'll tell you what I decide, and then you can give me the other one if you think it's not a good decision.
2: Sure, okay.
0: I think I would probably go for moral.
1: This feels like a hint within a hint.
0: Yeah,
1: I don't know if that is
0: allowed. I think I'm working the system here.
2: I think you've chosen right, Pia.
0: Yeah.
2: Moral, as in the moral of the story.
0: The moral of the story
2: is a what?
0: Truth. The moral of the story is, okay, decrease. The moral of a story, okay, decrease, reduce. The moral is, I'm going to know this soon to say it. Okay, I don't have it.
2: First opportunity to steal goes to Naren. Naren, do you have it?
3: Lesson and lesson.
2: That is correct.
1: Oh, yeah, I had it as well. It was just because you went to Naren first.
0: You should have seen the blank look of knowing nothing on his face.
2: And that's luck of the draw, Chris. Naren got it right.
0: Shoot.
2: Decrease is lesson, L-E-S-S-E-N. And moral, the moral of the story, is the lesson, L-E-S-S-O-N. So, we have arrived at our final round. The score so far, Pia has 1.5, Chris has 3.5, Naren has 5.5. Still winnable for anyone. Our final round is here again. And again, these are worth 2 points. Hints are available. Steals are possible. We don't get a lot of steals in this. So well done, Naren. We're going to start with Pia.
0: Oh, back up to bat. Yep.
2: Yep, back up again. We're looking for two words that sound the same but are spelled differently. Your words mean poor, P-O-U-R, and rule.
0: Rule.
2: Pour and rule.
0: Okay, to pour. Decant? Okay, no, I'm just... weird noises again.
1: I have heard you make that sound before, by the way.
0: I don't know where these noises come from, honestly, guys. This is so weird. Okay, rule. That's my rewind sound, by the way. I'm just buying myself time. Peter, give me a hint. You get to decide which half.
2: Pour is a kind of weather.
0: Rain? Oh, rain.

0: Rain.
1: Ooh, I chose the right hint there.
0: Well done, Fia.
1: Poor is rain, R-A-I-N. Rule is rain, R-E-I-G-N. Sorry, I didn't help you with the kingly business.
2: Naren, did you know that one?
0: Yes, I did.
3: I absolutely did as well.
0: Again, lying liar, pants on fire. We believe you, Chris.
1: So the current score, Pia has 3.5, Chris has 3.5, Naren has 5.5. It's getting tight. Chris, you're up next.
3: Yes, sir.
1: We're looking for two words that sound the same. They mean interfere and an award or prize.
3: Okay. Well, hopefully I will win an award or prize after this game. But what? Award or prize. Interfere. When you interfere, you maybe block? No. Okay. I would like for you to pick your best hint and toss it my way.
1: I think they're equally helpful. I'm going to give you a hint for
3: Well, then give them both. That's a good idea. Let's not choose.
1: That seems entirely fair to everyone. An award or prize is specifically an Olympic prize.
3: So it's a medal. Oh, it's a medal. Medal. Yeah. I am so competitive. Thank you for bringing me to your game. I love this.
1: So here's where we are. Pia has 3.5. Chris has 5.5. Naren has 5.5. Naren, if you get this, you win. If you miss it, Pia gets a chance to force a tie. And if Pia misses it, Chris gets a chance to win. So here we go. All to play for. Penalty kicks at the end of a long 90 minutes of play. Naren, your two words that sound the same. Mean, vessel, and conceited. Vessel and conceited.
0: Vessel, conceited. Vessel, pot. Oh, dear. Conceited. I think I'm going to need a hint, please, Peter.
1: A blood vessel.
0: Blood vessel.
1: A blood vessel. Vessel
0: oh, vein
1: blood.
0: And vein.
1: Naren steps up, takes a shot, and...
2: Please make this stop.
3: Yeah. Do you think she won, Pia?
1: That was our guest announcer for today, the famed Argentinian commentator, Andres Cantor, yelling, goal for 1 hour.
0: I thought you were telling me my time was up.
1: Naren, that is your way. That is our way of telling you that you did it.
2: Kate,
1: 7.5 points. Pia, what do you want to say?
2: I want to say congratulations first to Naren. That was amazing. You got everything right. But he gave the doctor vein. Just saying.
1: Cahoots. Well,
0: yes, that was a kind of a double hint. You're quite right.
2: And Naren, when you win in June on That's Puzzling, you get to hold the crown for extra long until September till we play a new round.
0: Thank you. Wonderful. This has been a lot of fun.
1: Chris, you didn't get anything wrong today. Well played.
3: Wow.
2: I'm going to play poker with Chris, though, because he has such a tell on his face when he doesn't know something. It just goes like, literally, you know, you say blank stare. No offense, Chris.
3: No.
2: But it really goes blank.
3: Yeah,
2: you're such an animated person.
3: It was every single reaction, too, because I was fist pumping when I got it. I think I clapped a couple times. No injuries, though, which you asked for off the top. Mm-hmm. And here I am, uninjured.
2: I have injuries. I have moral injury. My ego is bruised.
3: Right.
1: Uh-oh.
2: What else can I have? Yeah, it's okay, Naren. You're a rehab doctor. You can nurse my injuries. You can help me. Tell me what to do. Yeah. Bruised ego. It will heal itself, right, Naren?
0: Yes. Eventually, yes. Chris, I think you've done amazingly well considering how little sleep you've had.
3: Oh, thank you.
0: I'm very impressed.
3: Yeah, I have actually only been up for an hour. I just said that to you all to make it bigger.
1: Thank you, players, here and at home. And that is That's Puzzling.
2: What fun. Thanks, everyone. That's Puzzling, as I mentioned, is taking a couple of months off now for a summer vacation, but our brain battle will return in September, and you can score a chance to play. To put your name in contention, we invite you to take on our listener challenge. So we want you to make up a word for the perfect summer moment, whatever that means to you. It might be the combination of birdsong and a sunrise, or the sound of a crackling fire while swaying in a hammock. Maybe a cold drink, and the sights and sounds of a baseball game. Take your combination of sensations and coin a term that captures the perfect summer moment. 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Put That's Puzzling.

Counseling in the subject line, and please include your phone number. You have until the end of the day on Sunday, August 9th, to submit your creation. The winner will join us in September and will receive a Sunday Magazine coffee mug or notebook. And if you missed any of the challenges this broadcast season of That's Puzzling, you can relive all the magic all summer long here on CBC Radio. We are rebroadcasting the action on Friday, starting July the 3rd at 1 p.m., 1:30 in Newfoundland and parts of Labrador. 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Crown yourself a champ, super champ. 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

from 1970. That's Gunter Kallman Choir with their cover of Daydream. We'll let them play us out this week on the Sunday Magazine. Our team is Sarah Joyce Battersby, Allison Broverman, Levi Garber, Andrea Huang, Pete Mitten, and Austin Pomeroy. Our senior producer is Howard Goldenthal. Our executive producer is Brian Colton. CBC.ca/Sunday is the place to stream and share all of today's stories. 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I'm Pia Chattopadhyay. 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
1: Abel Salaucha has spent his life feeling like he existed in two worlds. 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
3: The beautiful game, as soccer is called, can come with some less than attractive consequences for the climate. On the eve of the World Cup, ways to reshape soccer's biggest tournament to protect players, patrons, and the planet.
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0: Mostly cloudy and 18 in Flin Flon, 25 degrees with a heat warning and mostly cloudy over downtown Winnipeg. Good morning, I'm Jura McElraith. The St. James Bridge is currently blocked off after a serious motorcycle collision early this morning. Northbound Century Street from Academy Road to Portage are closed to traffic. Winnipeg police say shortly after midnight, officers attended the scene involving two motorbikes at Portage and Century. The traffic division is investigating and will have more information for you as we get it. Meanwhile, with the Pride Parade just about to begin, comes some other road closures. The rally began at the Manitoba Legislative Building this morning at 10, with the parade beginning at 11 at Memorial and St. Mary Avenues. The march continues down Portage Avenue to William Stephenson Way as it snakes its way to the Forks. This as Winnipeg in the southeast part of the province is expected to see a high of 34 degrees today. Environment Canada says the heat will subside on Monday. People are being encouraged to drink plenty of water and bring reusable water bottles to fill at stations along the way. After nearly two decades of helping thousands of animals, a Manitoba Wildlife Rescue is closing its doors. Prairie Wildlife Rehabilitation Center announced on social media this summer will be its final season due to funding challenges and a volunteer shortage. Melissa Powell is sad to see it go. She called Prairie Wildlife when she found an injured owl on the road in Transcona, but never expected a call back when it was time to release him.
1: So, and they actually let me hold him and throw him up to let him fly. So they let me be part of the whole experience, which was great. And I actually think about it all the time still. And I actually got a great horned owl tattoo in memory of that because that was such an experience.
0: In a statement, Wildlife Haven thanked the Prairie Wildlife Rehabilitation Center for its dedication to caring for animals, but they also said they're facing unprecedented demand and are in need of additional support. Pakistan's interior minister is in Tehran today to restart negotiations between Iran and the United States. The visit comes as the American military reported shooting down two more Iranian drones over the Strait of Hormuz. Washington continues to press Iran to make a deal to end the war in the Middle East, now in its 100th day. The conflict has strained the global economy due to blocked shipping lanes and threatens a hunger crisis in some of the world's most vulnerable countries. Peruvians head to the polls today to vote in a presidential runoff election. The first round of voting was held back in April, but none of the 35 parties on the ballot were able to reach the number of votes needed to win outright. In today's decisive vote, Peruvians will choose between a right-wing political dynasty and a left-wing congressman. Cody Weddle has the report from Lima.
2: Her campaign jingle says she won't stop until she reaches the presidency. 51-year-old Keiko Fujimori, daughter of former President Alberto Fujimori, has lost three previous presidential runs. She's promising peace and order, echoing her father's tough-on-crime legacy. Polls show rising crime is among voters' top concerns. Fujimori's opponent is 56-year-old leftist Roberto Sanchez. He is focused on corruption, also a top concern among voters, calling for what he terms civil death for corrupt officials. Alberto Fujimori spent 16 years in prison for corruption and human rights abuses. It's a weak spot Sanchez has tried to exploit. The vote will test what Peruvians fear more, rising crime or a return to the Fujimori name. Cody Weddle for CBC News, Lima.
0: And finally, the surviving members of Rush are returning to the stage tonight to launch their first tour in more than a decade. Geddy Lee and Alex Lifeson, joined by drummer Annika Niles, are kicking off an exhaustive 86-date global run in Los Angeles. The tour also serves as a tribute to their legendary late drummer, Neil Peart, with a massive four-night homecoming stand locked in for Toronto this August. And turning to your forecast, in Winnipeg today, mainly sunny with a heat warning in effect and a high of 34. In Brandon, a risk of thundershowers and a high of 30. Dauphin, mainly cloudy with a high of 24. A mix of sun and cloud in Flin Flon with a high of 26. Mostly cloudy in Thompson with a high of 19. And mainly sunny in Churchill with a high of 20 degrees.
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3: Go Canada!
1: Go Canada!
4: You know, I cried last year when they made it to the World Cup, but I'm so excited for June this year.
5: It's really inspiring. I like watching all of, like, the players.
6: I've been watching soccer since I was, like, really young. So whenever I watch it, I always envy the people living in the city where the World Cup is happening. So feeling the vibes in the city that you're living in is really, really cool.
0: Toronto and Vancouver are among 16 host cities in Canada, the United States, and Mexico. There will be 104 matches and 48 teams. And according to FIFA, 6.5 million people are expected to attend. That's a far cry from the first World Cup in 1930. Back then, only 13 nations participated in the inaugural tournament in Uruguay. One city hosted all 18 matches, and a total of 33,000 fans attended. So, Frank and Tessa, what are you most looking forward to watching this tournament?
7: Well, in terms of nation, I'm from the Netherlands, so, you know, you would like to, your country to do well, and I'm sure you feel the same about Canada.
0: And Frank?
8: Yeah, I am excited, of course, to see the Dutch team do well. We're always overconfident before the tournament. We always look for this one expert that predicts that we can win the World Cup. So far, we've come close, but we never won. And I'm also excited to see Curaçao, a country within our kingdom, participate. And I've lived in Morocco at some point, so I'm always keen to follow that team.
0: Okay, but for my guests today, the excitement is mixed with some uneasiness. Frank Housing is the founder of Fossil Free Football. It's a grassroots organization of football fans working to kick fossil fuel sponsors out of the sport. Tessel Middog is a professional footballer who currently plays for Wellington Phoenix FC in New Zealand. Frank and Tessel, tell me, what goes through your mind just thinking about how much the World Cup has grown?
8: When you look at it from the climate perspective, if you organize a World Cup on this territory with 16 cities so far apart, with almost no public transport between them, and all the flights that fans have to take from around the world to come to the United States, Canada, Mexico, and then all the flights in between the cities, it's quite ridiculous. And the climate impact is huge. It's going to be the most polluting World Cup ever, probably the most polluting event that humanity has ever organized amongst itself. So that's quite shocking, actually.
0: Okay, Tessel.
7: I think as a player, of course, you want to compete in those big tournaments, and now more and more players and countries and their fans have the opportunity to go and play in those tournaments and follow their teams. But it does come at a cost, not just of the players, because the tournaments will take longer, there's more games involved, but at a cost of the climate and our Earth as well. And that is something that, yeah, both me and Frank and many others alongside us feel like is not taking into consideration enough.
0: Okay, before we go on, I'm Laura Lynch. You're listening to What on Earth, where we bring you a world of climate solutions. And on today's episode, why some say soccer has a fossil fuel problem. We're taking a look at how oil companies are becoming entwined with the sport, the impact it's having on players, and the future of the game in a warming world. Frank and Tessel, welcome to What on Earth.
8: Thank you.
7: Thank you.
0: Okay, Frank, there's some new research from a group called Scientists for Global Responsibility, which is predicting that the 2026 World Cup going on just in the next few days is on track to become the most climate-damaging World Cup in the tournament's 95-year history. What are some of the reasons that people are giving the tournament that label?
8: The main cause of pollution, according to that report, is the fact that it's broadcasting oil messages and oil propaganda. Like, the biggest sponsor of this World Cup, it's the major worldwide partner, according to FIFA, is Saudi oil company Aramco. Saudi oil company Aramco is a state company. They want to protect their fossil fuel income. They are part of a state that wants to stop climate action, that is very active at climate conferences worldwide to stop climate action. And that gets the biggest stage the world has, which is the Men's World Cup. So that is one of the issues, and I tried to calculate that, what the impact is of all the advertisement on emissions. Like, the more advertisement people see and the more normalized oil is at a product, that leads to more consumption. And the other big cause and the more direct emission from the tournament is, of course, all the travel. At other tournaments, we saw that stadium construction was a huge source of emissions, but at this tournament, we see it's mainly all the travel between cities. And FIFA decided that it wanted to have a tournament across such a major continent with such distances between host cities. It didn't encourage

0: sign that letter.
1: Yeah, so me and more than 130 other professional female footballers decided that, yeah, we wanted to speak out and do that collectively rather than as individuals. They announced this partnership with Saudi Aramco, which, like Frank mentioned, is 98% state-owned with a very bad track record when it comes to even lobbying against climate progress. But it's the largest oil company, the 10th largest gas company worldwide. But what stood out for us as female footballers was the treatment of women as well within Saudi Arabia, with there still being a male guardianship in place, widespread repression. There's a lot of women who peacefully protested against the way the state was doing things, like Manahel al-Otaibi, and she's still in prison, and there are many others as well. Another argument for us to speak out was the way LGBTQ plus people are treated within Saudi Arabia. It's illegal. And the women's, you have to understand that the women's football game has a different history than men's football. In Europe, it's been banned until 1971. That's not that long ago. So we have a history of exclusion, and therefore of activism, of fighting for our place within football. And therefore, now we've made so much progress, and there's Women's World Cups, and there's sponsorships, and there's broadcast deals. We want to make sure that it remains an inclusive place for players, for fans. And we feel like, yeah, the good work that we and our predecessors, the women that came before us, have done, would be dishonored by partnerships such as the one that was announced with Saudi Aramco.
0: And it's been 2 years since you wrote it. What response did you get from FIFA?
1: So the letter was directed to Gianni Infantino, the FIFA president, and you are correct in saying that so far we haven't received a formal reply. This collective voice has been ignored, which, by the way, was signed by a lot of high-profile players, captains of national teams, lots of gaps between us. So a clear disregard of these players using their voice. We'll try and this core group of women that was involved with this letter is going to try and engage with decision makers directly to try and understand how we can get a seat at the table, how players can get a voice, because that's what we ask for. Can we be involved in how sponsorships are made, which, you know, type of sponsors we're choosing as FIFA? Because we ultimately, as players, are the ones playing in stadiums where there's big billboards with Saudi Aramco around it. So we feel like we have a say and a responsibility as well to try and make sure that football is being used for good. So that always feels annoying that football can be such a good unifying force, but that it's used, like Frank mentioned earlier, to be billboards for very polluting and damaging companies that we don't feel like align with the history and the values of women's football and football in general.
0: Frank, Aramco isn't the only fossil fuel company to sponsor sports like football. According to a report by the New Weather Institute, in 2024, oil and gas companies are spending an estimated $5.6 billion U.S. on sports sponsorships. Why do you think these oil companies are focusing so much of their resources on sports?
2: Yeah, they have a problem. They have a huge problem. They're losing the competition against solar power, against wind power, and they're losing the hearts and minds of people worldwide. People worldwide are super concerned about the climate crisis. We often underestimate how concerned other people are, but around 80 to 90% of the world's people are really concerned about the climate crisis. And these oil companies know that. And they also know what we like most. We like sports. People around the world watch sports. The World Cup is the most watched event. If you see how excited fans are for their country, big or small, to go to the World Cup, you know that if you are part of the World Cup, you can directly reach the hearts of fans worldwide. And research shows that it's a very effective way of marketing your company. So that's why they're there. They're there to convince us that they're cool companies, that they're fine companies, that they're normal companies. One of the most outrageous things is that Aramco is going to sponsor the Young Player of the Tournament award. So this young player is going to have an award, and he might live until 2100. That's not unrealistic. And this young player is forever going to have this award of one of the biggest achievements of his life. And it's sponsored by an oil company that's directly threatening his president because he's had the World Cup impacted by climate change. and his future and the future

0: of his friend and his family and possibly his children. So yeah, I think it's clear why they're there, and it's also clear why we need to protest it.
1: Tesla, you've been a professional footballer for 15 years. How's climate change affected the way you train and play football?
2: I think growing up there wasn't growing up in the Netherlands playing football there. There wasn't too many, I guess, weather events other than it at times being a bit cold in winter and games being cancelled because it was too cold and the pitch was freezing. Moving to Scotland between 2021 and 2024, played for Rangers in Glasgow. Definitely seen, or just in general, in the last 5 to 10 years, we've seen a massive increase in extreme weather events. But if I look at it from a football point of view, that's when more and more games got cancelled and postponed with those heavy weather events taking place and storms. And this last year I played in New Zealand. There's one professional club in New Zealand competing in the Australian A-League. So there's obviously a different issue there with the heat, and especially in Australia. So they did a heat study last year on their A-League players, and where players took they swallowed a tablet and then or a pill, and they could see, I think, from the outside, what their internal body temperature was.
1: So you mean you absorbed it, and then there was some kind of a monitoring over the body that showed where the heat was most affecting you?
2: No, apologies. So it just showed the body temperature like at that moment in time. So at halftime, you could see that players had a 40 degrees centigrade body temperature, which is, you know, it's a state of fever. It's a state where you almost have to go to hospital. So they realized we can't play games at the hottest time of the day. So they would schedule games early afternoon at the peak sun hours. So at the moment, it's not allowed to play any games before 5 p.m., which is an example of a measure to try and protect players and fans watching. So that is, definitely something that on that part of the world is involved in those discussions about climate and how to protect football and the game.
1: Has anything happened to you playing in extreme heat? Well, I mean, aside from obvious discomfort.
2: Yeah, well, to be honest, unfortunately, I've been injured most of last season, so I haven't played in that Australian heat, but I have watched my teammates, and there's been games where there's been many cooling breaks, and I've watched the New Zealand national team actually playing a few months ago in the Solomon Islands, which is not that far, like north of Australia, and there were two cooling breaks needed, and they were playing every half, so four in total per 90-minute games, and there were players collapsing because of the heat strokes. So that was, I think, the first time that I, from the teams that I've been involved with closely, experience what heat can do to you, and obviously it's impacting performance. And that is a big issue for ahead of this Men's World Cup as well, with temperatures rising above 26 degrees, 28 degrees, potentially even over 32 degrees. According to FIFA and FIFPro, the Global Football Union's own guidelines, that poses a real risk and threat to players and fans watching. And the performances will drop, which is not obviously what you want as a spectator watching the game.
1: So Frank, because of the tournament this time, hot, it's going to be very hot. We know that, especially in some locations. What should organizers be considering for the coming matches, for the sake of the health of the players and the spectators?
0: They should change the rules. We've been in touch with a group of experts, and they sent a letter about 2 weeks ago to FIFA, urging them to change the rules before the tournament. FIFA now says they take action at a 32 degrees Celsius wet bulb globe temperature, and that's the sort of temperature that looks at air temperature, humidity, radiant heat, and wind, sort of assess the physiological impact of the heat on the body. And FIFA only wants to take action at 32 degrees. And according to experts, that is impossible to justify, to use their words. And they say any match should be delayed or postponed until a later day at 28 wet bulb globe temperature, which is 4 degrees lower. And they want extra break at 26 degrees. And what we now see is that FIFA has breaks, cooling breaks at all these matches, which are also rather short. In 3 minutes, the body cannot really cool, and you cannot do enough to cool the body. But their threshold to take other sorts of action is 32 degrees. And 32 degrees is just plain dangerous, according to those experts. And even at 32 degrees, FIFA is not the system doesn't say stop the match, delay the match, postpone the match. That's still at the discretion of competition organizers. And those competition organizers have a lot of pressures upon them, whether it's TV, broadcasting schedules, commercial reasons. So I think the rules should be very clear. At 28 degrees Celsius wet bill globe temperature, you need to stop the match, delay the match, postpone the match. And FIFA should just listen to the experts. And now they seem to listen to their own revenue considerations rather to what the experts tell them.
1: And just speaking about the potential climate impact on this kind of heat, the scientists from World Weather Attribution have looked at this and said that roughly a quarter of all the matches are likely to be played with very high temperatures. Five games are expected during conditions of extreme temperatures, and that has actually nearly doubled since 1994. Does that surprise you, Frank?
0: No, it doesn't at all, because the world has warmed a lot since 1994. And we remember the 1994 World Cup in the United States as a very hot World Cup. I think it was a World Cup known among media or the football world since then as one of the hottest World Cups ever. And I think at the time, climate change was maybe not part of the discussion. But of course, the climate had already changed by then. And it has changed even more since then. And this research actually shows that having a World Cup with matches around in the afternoon is actually no longer possible in summer in the United States, Mexico, and Canada, if you want to do it safely. Or you need to have a lot of space in the schedule to delay or postpone matches, but that's not what FIFA wants. So it's actually quite risky for players what they're going to do now, but also for fans, because many of the stadiums could be covered, and there's still stadiums that are open air in which it will be very risky for players, but some others will be covered, but the fans will be outside during the entire day. And then they'll be inside, and they might have limited access to water, or the water might be very expensive. So I'm afraid for incidents with players, but also for incidents with fans. And the fans are not as fit as the players. The fans are not used to those temperatures and don't prepare for it. It's going to be a risky World Cup, and I'm a bit afraid FIFA is not prepared for it.
1: Can we just come back now, Frank, to the question of Aramco, which is primarily owned by the Saudi Arabian government? Saudi Arabia is set to host the 2034 World Cup 8 years from now, Men's World Cup. So yeah. Put that into perspective. What kind of climate impact could it cause?
0: So the state of Saudi Arabia, like organizing that World Cup will be mostly very polluting, because they will construct a crazy amount of new stadiums. In terms of stadium construction, Qatar was a huge World Cup. And Saudi Arabia will be even bigger. And Saudi Arabia is, of course, a bigger country. So you'll also see more flights between cities. But looking at it from a climate perspective, and also where we see with the current energy and fossil fuel crisis, I'm not really sure how the world looks in 8 years. And I'm not really sure what Saudi Arabia's place in the world will be in 8 years. So I'm not 100% sure that we will have that World Cup. And in terms of heat, of course, it won't be a summer World Cup. And it will be another winter World Cup, which will put an extra strain on players who now have a World Cup in the period that they don't have other matches. And as we've seen in the Qatar World Cup, it comes in the middle of the season. So it disrupts the entire football calendar in most of the world as well.

0: Cecil, you said football could be used for good. What is your dream then? What would a more sustainable tournament look like to you?
1: Well, picking sponsors who help, with the UN sustainability goals, who help towards a more sustainable future. Have a train company as a sponsor rather than an airline company, for example. Encourage positive behavior that will, help fans, help players, help the planet. I think there's a lot of examples of companies that do good out there. And I think as the world's biggest sport, you want to commit yourself to those sponsors, because we all learn, one of the things that I love about football is, it's not just about you, it's a team sport. It's about, and it's entertainment as well. You want to entertain people with these, especially having lived in Glasgow and some of, my other clubs. But what football means for people and communities is a huge deal. So that power of uniting people from, all sorts of backgrounds, and, that can be used for

0: for so much good. And the thing is, FIFA knows that. And, you know, they use all these former mostly men players to help promote the game. But, you know, if we manage to take just 1% out of that top layer of elite football and bring it down to the grassroots and give better access and accessibility to young girls and young boys growing up from maybe less fortunate backgrounds. Like, that is the force of good that football can be in this world. And I wish that the focus was more on that. And like Frank was saying about, you know, Saudi Aramco sponsoring the best young player in a tournament. Like, can we really take the younger generation into consideration when we think about sponsorships? Can we make them sustainable? Can we, you know, make sure that just like we had in 1970s, there were tobacco companies sponsoring football clubs and tournaments. Can we make sure that we don't? Well, we've already made that same mistake, but can we make sure we try and stop that as soon as possible and realize the you know the big importance of football on the global stage and bring about positive change. I've been a member of Common Goal, an organization, since 2016. It's for football players, companies, clubs, coaches, whoever is involved in a football game. So the idea is that you donate 1% of your gross salary going into a big pot of money that's then being helped and to, you know, support football for good companies, charities that are also linked to the UN sustainability goals. That is just a perfect example of how football can be used. And at the moment at the top levels at FIFA, I don't think there's enough responsibility taken for the role football can play.
1: Frank, if football players and fans are concerned about climate change, what would you suggest they do?
2: I would say talk about it, speak out. Talk about it with your friends, your fellow football friends, that you're concerned about the climate crisis and that you're also concerned about how FIFA handles it. And if you're a football player, use your voice and find other players to use your voice with. Tessel Middag is a great example. We've seen a lot of other players in the women's game and unfortunately a bit less in the men's game, but more and more. And if you team up and work together, you can be a very strong voice and you can help change FIFA.
1: Frank Housing, Tessel Middag, thank you very much for speaking with me today.
2: Thank you so much.
0: Thank you for having us.
1: So we asked FIFA and Aramco for comment on Tessel and Frank's concerns. Aramco declined to comment, while FIFA didn't respond before our deadline.

0: Recently on the show, we talked about former Climate Minister Stephen Guilbeault. After almost 7 years as a cabinet minister and MP, he has announced his resignation because he doesn't agree with the government's actions on climate, particularly a pipeline deal with Alberta.
1: Looking at what we have in front of us, there is no way we can reach our 2030 targets. There is, unless there's a significant shift, there's no way we can reach our 2035 targets. And in fact, in the signed agreement with Alberta, it doesn't say we're committed to reaching carbon neutrality. It says something like we're committed to striving to it. So we've, even the government now recognizes that we won't be able, we won't even be able to reach our 2050 carbon neutrality targets.
0: Guilbeault says he'll go back to fighting for the environment outside of government. Well, that news prompted plenty of reaction, and What on Earth's Catherine Rolfson is here with some of your messages. Hi, Catherine.
2: Hi, Laura. So Colin Isaacs, who is a former Ontario NDP MPP, wrote from Fisherville, Ontario, to say, "In my opinion, it appears certain that if Alberta decides to leave Confederation, then the new government of an independent Alberta will move quickly to scrap virtually all environmental laws and regulations, including those that are currently somewhat limiting GHG emissions. This will cause a significant jump in the combined total of the GHG

0: GHG emissions from Alberta and the remaining territory of Canada. So Colin goes on to say he thinks Prime Minister Carney is right to do everything he can to keep Canada together, even if it means giving Alberta some relief from GHG regulations. Quote, I would urge Guilbeault and other environmentalists to spend their efforts on helping the federal government to identify GHG control strategies that are acceptable to all jurisdictions and parties.
1: And here is another email. This is from Jeff Mann in Cowley, Alberta. He writes, the Canadian government has no choice but to do the unthinkable and strike some compromise on climate, because our national security, sovereignty, and the very existence of beautiful Canada has been challenged by a hegemon that wants to break us economically and take us literally. Should the USA succeed and annex Canada, there would be no climate plan ever again for north of the 49th. Our great Canada would become an unregulated resource pantry. This is why we've seen a backslide on climate, for the push on projects to bolster our economy. It's not a choice. It's an absolute offensive shift and nation-strengthening compromise. Our national security needs a strong economy.
0: Okay, and here's one more email from Charlene Trelevin, who writes, the fossil fuel industry is too strong, too rich, and too much of the country feels dependent on those jobs. People seem willing to watch the country burn rather than take an income cut. To defend the environment, we need a political solution for those who feel dependent on the oil industry, and that means providing education.
1: And thank you, Catherine, for bringing us those emails and those points of view.
0: You're welcome, Laura.

0: 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And you can also find and follow us wherever you get your podcasts. I want to tell you about something we've got coming up on a future show. Climate change is increasing the risk of drought in Canada. Rising temperatures and changing rainfall patterns means water scarcity is a growing concern in many parts of the country. Take Manitoba, for example.
1: Drought affects the agricultural community significantly. So depending on how bad the drought is, when the drought occurs, I mean, it could affect obviously the growing season, so the quality of the crops. If we're not getting any rain, you know, obviously the farmers are not going to be getting very good crops. It can affect livestock, food production. You know, the pasture lands can be in very poor conditions. Even just trying to get forage and hay for cattle and sheep and other livestock can be extremely challenging in a drought year. And of course, for, you know, the everyday Manitoban, what we saw last year was the forest fire events. I mean, there was communities that were wiped out by the forest fires. You know, people couldn't recreate in the backcountry, so to speak. You know, the First Nations communities up in the eastern part of the province were significantly impacted by the forest fires last year.
0: But there are also solutions. We'll hear about a community in rural Manitoba that found a creative way to use a massive wetland to control floods and help farmers keep their crops watered during dry seasons. That's coming up on What on Earth.

0: So, Mike, you have been watching wildfires for a long time. How much have you seen the kind of fire activity change as the climate has changed?
1: So, are you suggesting I'm old? Or yeah, I've been watching fires.
0: No, just experienced.
1: I've been watching fires since the 1970s, and things have changed a great deal. And most recently, with the record-smashing 2023 fire season, 4% of our forests burned that year. And then 2024 came along, an active year. 2025 started off like gangbusters and was giving 2023 a run for its money, but finished second place. 8% of our forests burned in the last 3 years. We've never seen 3 years like this in our modern day record. And I am concerned because my narrative always was for Canada.

0: There'd be hot, dry years with lots of fire, and there'd be cool, wet years with not too many fires. I'm beginning to change my narrative, and I see 2026 as a litmus test in that if it's an active year, then I'm going to say most years are going to be active years. Canada's a big country, and somewhere there's going to be conditions suitable for fire.
1: Today, we're talking to you about ideas for how to better prepare for this year's fires. So let's let listeners know who you are so they know why we're talking to you. Can you introduce yourself, please?
0: Sure. My name's Mike Flanagan. Yeah, I have many titles. The one I prefer is Fire Guy or Weather Guy. I'm a professor, research chair at Thompson Rivers University based in Kamloops, British Columbia. And I've been studying fire and weather my entire life.
1: And I'm Laura Lynch, and this is What on Earth, where we bring you a world of climate solutions. Today, we're talking about fire weather forecasting. We're hearing ideas for shaking up emergency planning in this country, and we're asking, can all this help us handle worsening fire seasons? And since conditions can change so quickly, I should note that Mike and I are speaking on June the 3rd. Okay, Mike Flanagan, Fire Guy, welcome to What on Earth.
0: Great to be with you, Laura.
1: You're based in Kamloops, which is in the BC interior.
0: Yeah.
1: I'm kind of wondering, from your own personal perspective, how have wildfires changed kind of everyday life for you in that city?
0: So I've been here since 2021, and that was the year of the record heat. And, you know, Kamloops reached 47.3 degrees. Lytton, of course, reached 49.6 degrees. I have a sister in Tucson. I tease her now that Kamloops is hotter than Tucson, and technically I'm right, because the hottest temperature in Tucson is 47.2 degrees Celsius. So the heat the last few years, and the smoke some years. The thing about smoke is that you can be downtown Toronto or New York, and your place isn't going to burn down. However, the quality of your life could be in the tank for weeks because of smoke from a fire 1,000 kilometers away. And the more we know about smoke, the more we know it's really bad for us.
1: So, Mike, what are you anticipating for this year's wildfire season?
0: So, disclaimer first, no one knows the future. It will depend, our fire season 2026 will depend on the day-to-day weather and how many ignitions we see. However, there are some indicators that suggest how active a fire season would be. You know, we're already in June. We were off to a slow start, at least in terms of area burned, in part because winter kept its grip over much of Canada very late, and the snow cover was there. And of course, when you have snow, we don't have a fire problem. But the seasonal forecast for the rest of the summer looked like it's going to be warmer than normal for much of Canada, and parts of Canada will be drier than normal. And so that kind of sets the recipe for a wildfire. So yeah, I expect an active fire season.
1: So you've created something called the Canada Fire Weather Outlook. And although a lot of this information is actually available from the federal government, your website aims to break things down so anyone can understand it, even if they don't have technical knowledge. And you also tell this bit of a story, kind of like a weather forecast that you might hear on the news about just what people can expect across the country. So can you tell me more about it?
0: So it's a 5 to 10 day outlook for fire weather. And you know, the reason I do this is kind of a first step for early warning system. We need to be better prepared. Emergency management has different phases: prevention, mitigation, preparedness, response, and recovery. But we're often too reactive and not proactive. And by having an early warning system, we can be better prepared and be more proactive. And so what I envisage is just a fire weather forecast, because the extreme weather, if we can forecast it, that's step one. Step two is, can we forecast where the ignitions will take place? And we're working on light ignitions, and there are models out there already. If we know where the extreme fire will be, where the ignitions will be, we can move resources ahead of time to those locations and then have a decision support system to quickly determine when a fire starts, whether it's a wanted fire or unwanted fire. And it has to be made in about 5 minutes, because if things are extreme, in half an hour or more, a fire could be a raging inferno and the horse has left the barn, you've missed your window to put that fire out. All fires start small, and that's your opportunity to put them out. But when and where possible, we should let Mother Nature play her natural role. Fire is beneficial at times. You don't waste resources on fighting fires that we should actually let burn. Whether, you know, this is done at the local community, regional, provincial, territorial, or at the national level, it's information

0: we need to be better prepared to deal with the new reality. So if we can prevent one Jasper, one Fort McMurray, it more than pays for itself. And I think there's the interest to do it. It's the cost.
1: But there's cost and then there's cost, isn't there? I mean, if you can nip it in the bud, then you're not spending as much on the recovery part and the disaster itself.
0: Exactly. Because we find for many hazards, for every dollar you spend on prevention, it saves you $4, $5, $10, $15 down the road in avoiding catastrophic losses. The warmer we get, the longer the fire seasons are. We're seeing that. California talks about fire year. We're not far behind.
1: Okay, so if we come back then to the weather forecasting tool, do you have any examples from recent fire seasons where this weather forecast like yours could have made a difference?
0: The heat dome in 2021. Meteorologists and fire weather personnel were saying, look out, look out, look out. And it came. And we had lots of fires, yes. The Fort McMurray fire, it was record-breaking heat. A week before that, we were having a workshop in Edmonton, and I was looking at the maps and said, look out, we're in big trouble. The Jasper fire. I talked to a Calgary Herald reporter on that Monday saying Alberta's explosive, and then the Jasper fire happened. We can see these things coming, so we can be better prepared.
1: Oh, okay, so let's just game this out. For example, in the case of that disastrous wildfire that burned the village of Lytton in 2021 during the heat dome, what would this kind of wildfire forecast have changed in terms of how officials prepared and responded to the fire?
0: You would have resources close to those areas where you expected ignitions, and that's the tricky part, and extreme fire weather. We're quite confident in predicting extreme fire weather. So you would move resources, ground crews, aerial crews, to those locations where we expect this extreme fire weather and where we expect new ignition, so that when a fire starts, it's detected. And most fires today are reported by the public using cell phones and using apps or calling the fire in. And then having that decision support system to say, is this unwanted fire or fire that we can monitor? Now, I'll give you some examples. If fire starts 2 kilometers from Kamloops, it takes half a second to say that's an unwanted fire. The fire starts 100 kilometers north of Kamloops, perhaps it's best to let that fire burn. You would have a fire weather forecast and a fire growth model run, and within 5 minutes, ideally, so that you can make a decision of what to do with that fire. But you'd have the necessary resources on hand so you can deal with it.
1: You've talked about the need for a national emergency response agency in Canada. What would that look like?
0: So a FEMA, a federal emergency management agency.
1: Which is what they have in the States.
0: And I think every G7 country except Canada has one. So I think we're the only one. And, you know, we do have like flood forecasting and hurricane forecasting center in Halifax. So it should be for all hazards, earthquakes, floods, fire, you name it. And be having a forecasting ability. Fire is a bit different than some of the other hazards in that we can do things to actually prevent it. You can't prevent a hurricane, but a fire, you can have a fire ban ahead of time, and that takes away those human-caused fires, which are preventable. So having a FEMA-type agency that you can, you know, have that forecasting ability to be proactive. We're often too reactive. And I'll give you an example. Let's say Alberta's on fire, okay? They call the Canadian Interagency Forest Fire Center saying, we need more resources. Let's say Ontario can send a crew or a helicopter. It takes 3 days for that crew or helicopter to get to the fire. That's often 3 days too late. So having this forecasting system for weather and ignitions so that you can move resources ahead of time to those locations where we expect conducive fire weather and ignitions so that we have enough resources to deal with the situation rather than calling firefighters from Australia or New Zealand or even the United States, which will take 3 to 5 days or longer.
1: You must have given this idea to the federal government, and perhaps other people have. What kind of reception does this idea get of having a Canadian kind of FEMA?
0: It's been very positive, public safety and emergency management. They're very keen. It's about money, to be quite honest. Many departments, federal departments, have seen cuts, but science should drive our political decisions.
1: So when,
0: maybe I'm an idealist, but
1: nothing wrong with that. when we've talked about this largely in the context of

0: government being able to deploy resources where they're needed. Is there also a benefit to the tool for people? I mean, we know that, that we hear about evacuation alerts, all kinds of alerts, but could this tool be used to help people know when there's potential, what, how they need to respond, that sort of thing?
1: Absolutely. Okay. You know, I'm a physical scientist kind of guy, and so I talk about the weather and things, but you know, I do acknowledge that, you know, the emotional toll, the stress on people, evacuations. You know, I mentioned 2023, there was over 200,000 people evacuated. And unless you've gone through it, you don't know what it's like to be evacuated, or if, unfortunately, if you ever lost your home. Yeah, it takes a tremendous toll. I often cite, you know, number of fires, hectares burned, and things like that. But, you know, the emotional toll, the stress on humans is important. This year, for example, there's been evacuations in Ontario, Saskatchewan, Alberta, British Columbia. Already there's been homes lost in Sandy Beach, Alberta. So impacts are really the key thing here. So anything to reduce that human impact would be welcomed and would be part and parcel of this whole effort.
0: So what is your advice? I know it's early in the season, hard to predict all of that, but what would your advice be to Canadians who are looking to what we now call fire season and trying to figure out how to be able to respond to all sorts of things, not just the fire on their doorstep, but smoke, everything. What should they be doing?
1: Well, first, if you're in a fire-prone area, have a go bag to be ready to go if there is a fire. Look into the Fire Smart program. There's 7 principles. Some of them are common sense. Be aware of the situation, okay? Things like smoke. There are smoke forecasts on the internet now, fire weather forecasts. I just put out that national one, 5 to 10 days, updated every week. And there is no other publicly available national fire weather forecast like this. And that's in part why I did it. And it's a stepping stone to an early warning system. If you have smoke, you know, follow the, you know, the instructions from your local authorities. Use N95 masks. If it's really bad, avoid vigorous exercise outside. Air purifiers are reasonably cheap and they're very effective. So there's things we can do, but just be aware. If you see a fire, definitely report it right away because that's critical information. And just be careful with fire. You know, parking your vehicle on dead dry grass starts numerous fires across Canada. Yeah, respect it.
0: Yeah. Mike, our world has certainly changed, hasn't it?
1: Indeed, it has. I live in British Columbia now and I see, you know, the climate change impacts on fire, BC being the pointy end of the spear, okay? Since 2017 to 2025, almost 15% of BC forests have burned, okay? And more area burns has occurred in British Columbia, 2017 to 2025, than in 1950 to 2016. So we've seen a rapid increase in fire. And, you know, some people want to say it's the new normal. I don't like that. It's new reality. It's like Dante's circles of hell. I can't tell you if we're in the third circle or the fourth circle, but I can tell you which direction we're going. And we're going to see more and more fire as we continue to warm.
0: Okay, we're going to leave it there.
1: But I am hopeful. You know, like,
0: oh, really?
1: A little bit. I'm getting less and less. It used to be about this big, and now it's like this big. But, you know, people can change. And sometimes it takes bloody noses. I know much of the world's going in the wrong direction. You know, drill, baby, drill. But we can change, you know. Remember when seatbelts came in, everyone said, no, I don't want to wear seatbelts. Maybe drinking and driving used to be, you know, accepted when we were younger. Now it's not, okay? So we can change. We have to get off fossil fuels. I can't be any clearer than that. And there's lots of options. And hopefully economics will drive us to this new place where we're using renewables.
0: Mike Flanagan, thank you so much for joining us.
1: My pleasure, Laura.
0: Okay, I should note that the federal government did tell us that it, quote, provides daily fire weather forecasting, wildfire intelligence, and national data systems which help anticipate risk and inform fire management decisions across the country. And a federal government spokesperson said it welcomes all efforts toward raising awareness about wildfire risk. Next, we're heading to the East Coast and a change underway in Prince Edward Island. Across Canada, Indigenous communities are disproportionately affected by climate change. Whether it's from floods, fires,

0: or other weather extremes linked to our warming planet. And just weeks ago, the Abiquiut First Nation signed an emergency management agreement with the province of PEI and the federal government. It makes the nation an equal partner in decisions around preparing for and responding to things like wildfire. Abiquiut First Nation Chief Roderick Jr. Gold says this approach is part of reconciliation.
1: True reconciliation has to be driven and mandated by the community and by the First Nation. So today's a good sign for that. It shows what we're doing as a governing body for the Abiquiut First Nation is heading in the right direction with the support of the provincial government and the federal government. It hits all the metrics of success. It hits all the metrics for sovereignty and everything else that you've made here in the media. It also hits the true meaning of reconciliation.
0: This deal replaces an existing agreement that's only between the province and the feds. Now the nation will be at the helm in making decisions for the community, and it will have financial support from those other levels of government. Mandy Gulmasti is Canada's Minister of Indigenous Services. She hopes this will be an example for others to follow.
2: This agreement is really setting the tone for what I am looking forward to see coming to fruition across the country. So they have been able to set a table, develop a relationship, trilateral agreement where they're going to be part of the decision making in emergency situations. We know that that is critical. Last year, for example, during the wildfire season, over 50,000 individuals were evacuated. There were some challenging conversations in that space. Now I foresee that here in PEI, because they're actively at the forefront of those discussions, they will be able to ensure the best decisions for their community members.
0: Chief Gold says this agreement formalizes the leadership his nation is already taking.
1: We're actually doing the work on the ground, and to be recognized by the minister to have said that just shows that what the community is doing is working and it is legitimate.
0: The deal also provides guaranteed funding for culturally appropriate services, and that's something Minister Gulmasti says can be key during emergencies.
2: I come from a community where our first language is Cree language. In emergency situation, very often we speak to our members in our own language. So there are these cultural components that people don't often take into consideration. I encourage every premier who is listening today to really look at this as an opportunity for them to move forward.
0: The plan is also to build up expertise within the nation, for example, access to heavy equipment, but also training in how to use it. And the minister is proud.
2: Proud to see that First Nations are taking their place at the table, voicing what it is they need to do for their members. Reaffirmation to me, like I said, First Nations know what they need to do for their members. We need to create that space for them to be part of this.
0: We've got a bit of time now for some other climate stories in the news this week. Around the world, mangrove forests are growing, no longer declining. This comes from new research published in the journal Science that looks at four decades worth of satellite monitoring of the forests worldwide. Zhen Zhong is the lead author of the paper. He says this research shows how conservation can help boost the mangrove forest's own ability to expand and recover.
3: So we show some early sign of success of restoration and conservation. So that's a story we want to convey. So not only about conservation by human beings, and mangroves have their own resilience to recover.
0: These mangrove ecosystems help buffer coastlines against the impacts of climate change, and they also store carbon. But they're under pressure from people and the warming planet. Wildfires in Canada's boreal forests are becoming an increasingly big source of carbon emissions. Now, historically, that was balanced out by snow falling on those charred landscapes, reflecting heat away from the earth. But now new research shows this climate cooling influence is diminishing, partly due to worsening fire seasons and declining snow cover because of climate change. And more wildfire news. Scientists at the University of Iowa say efforts to reduce ozone pollution are being counteracted by wildfire emissions. The peer-reviewed research compared ozone reductions seen from 2003 to 2015 with wildfire emissions from 2015 to 2024. Ozone is a big component of smog and can cause problems with breathing. The authors say there's an increasing number of deaths in the U.S. related to ozone from fires. And we have an update now to a story we brought you recently. The federal government is slowing down with proposed changes to the environmental assessment process. Ottawa said the changes would cut so

called red tape. It's all part of the push for major projects aimed at boosting Canada's economy. Environmental groups said the changes could mean the government would be able to bypass laws that protect endangered species, and that includes the southern resident killer whales off BC's south coast. Critics also said the consultation period on the proposed changes was too short, just 30 days. The federal government has now extended that consultation deadline from June to July 22nd. And if you're looking for more climate news, turn to the What on Earth newsletter. You can subscribe to have it delivered to your inbox every week. Before we go, I want to share some personal news with you. At the end of June, I'll be wrapping up my time as a CBC correspondent and host, and this month marks 6 years of What on Earth and my time building, growing, and hosting the show. What started as a 9-week summer series has become an hour of climate solution stories on the airwaves and in your podcast feeds every week. The job has taken me to the United Nations climate talks in Glasgow, to Whitehorse to learn about efforts to save salmon, and to the top of a BC volcano in the Glacier Cap Mountains near Whistler to learn about geothermal energy, plus so much more. So I've decided it's the right time to move on to my next chapter. I'm really happy to say, though, that What on Earth will continue. The need for these stories is just as great as the day we started. And don't worry, you're not done with me just yet. We still have a few wonderful weeks left with some very special programming that I'm really excited to share with you. And this month won't be the last you'll be hearing my voice either. That's because this summer we're dipping into our show archive to bring you some of my personal favorite stories from the last 6 years. But we also want to share some of your favorite stories that I've brought to you over that time. Is there a moment, an interview, or an episode that stands out to you? Tell us about it. You can reach us by sending an email or a voice memo to earth@cbc.ca. Let us know which episode or which story or which moment and why it stuck with you. And maybe we'll play it again this summer. Again, that's earth@cbc.ca.

0: that's all for us this week. The show was put together by Nick Logan, Danielle Piper, Vivian Luck, Rachel Sanders, Molly Siegel, Matthias Wolfson, and Catherine Ralston. And special thanks this week to Shannon Higgins, Inayat Singh, Cody McKay, Maggie Brown, and Mary Catherine McIntosh. I'm Laura Lynch. Thank you for listening.
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5: The CBC News is next. And then it's the cost of living with Paul Havershrood.
6: Canada and the U.S. have a looming deadline to renegotiate our free trade deal. On the docket, the usual suspects. Autos, supply management. So, is this just a routine update? Or something more?
7: This is CBC News. At 12 o'clock, it's mostly cloudy and 16 in Churchill, 27 degrees with a heat warning and mostly cloudy over downtown Winnipeg. Good afternoon, I'm Jura McElraith. Winnipeg's Pride celebrations are well underway. Kira Kitsidsid is a part of the procession. She says she's feeling warm with the current high temperatures, but prideful.
8: I feel like it's about time that people just stop hiding and really be out there.

0: this should be just a common occurrence, but it's good that there's a day specific for that.
1: The celebrations began this morning at the Legislative Building, with the march snaking its way from Portage Avenue to the Forks. A heat warning is in effect, with today's high expected to reach 34 degrees. Those participating are being encouraged to stay hydrated, filling their water bottles at stations throughout the day. And the St. James Bridge is currently blocked off after a serious motorcycle collision early this morning. Northbound Century Street from Academy Road to Portage are closed to traffic. Winnipeg police say shortly after midnight, officers attended the scene involving two motorbikes at Portage and Century. The traffic division is investigating. Prairie Wildlife Rehabilitation Center is closing its doors after nearly two decades of helping injured and orphaned animals. The center announced it on social media this summer will be its final season due to funding challenges and a volunteer shortage. Melissa Powell has fond memories of the center. She called them to help with an injured owl she found in Transcona 5 years ago, and they called her when the owl had healed.
2: But they gave me the gloves. They said I could hold him. They said I could be the one to throw him up in the air and release him. Like, they just let me do the whole thing, and that felt so special, because who gets to hold an owl, like, or a wild owl, like, every day, you know? Like, it's an experience that not many people get to have.
1: In a statement, Wildlife Haven thanked the Prairie Wildlife Rehabilitation Center for its dedication to caring for animals. The Nigerian army has liberated 360 hostages from a Boko Haram stronghold in the country's northeast. The complex rescue operation took place deep in the mountainous Borno region. Military officials confirmed the vast majority of those rescued are women and children. The survivors are now receiving emergency medical care. Officials confirm two infants died of exhaustion during the rescue trek. And over in the Northwest Territories, some communities are finding ways to make nearby fire breaks work for them, turning the big empty areas into something more. And in one case, helping bring back something lost in previous fires. Sarah St. Pierre reports.
3: People in Fort Smith are reimagining what the town's fire breaks could look like. For resident Lauren Howes, the best idea is to flood part of them in the winter.
4: And then we could make a multi-kilometer kind of skating loop, I think would be super cool.
3: Carla Johnston is a PhD student at Wilfrid Laurier University. She's working with communities to turn our fire breaks into something more. Kage 2 First Nation Chief Lloyd Chico says the community chose to grow a fire break berry patch because of its history.
5: When they moved to one of the traditional places, these are hot berries, wild potatoes, onions, and that kind of thing. And then they wanted to recreate some of that in the community.
3: Wildfires decimated local berries in 2014. Now, cranberries, strawberries, and saskatoons are growing back in the patch. The project's been so successful, others are now wondering what they could do with their fire breaks. Sarah St-Pierre, CBC News, Kikisa.
1: Organizers say everyone is welcomed at an event celebrating Serbian culture in Winnipeg. The fourth ever Serbian Days Festival is continuing today. The event at the Dimitris Greek Orthodox Church in Tuxedo features dance, music, and foods from the Balkans country. Stefan Tomasevic is Serbia's ambassador to Canada and was at the event yesterday. Tomasevic says everyone at the celebration will get to experience Serbia's hospitality firsthand.
6: No matter if you're living in Serbia or abroad, you will always find great hospitality among Serbs. So I think that they will bring with them, of course, great memories. They will enjoy the music and in the folklore, in our food, like I said, and spirits.
1: Up to 600 people could attend this year. Turning to your forecast in Winnipeg, mainly sunny with a heat warning and a high of 34. Brandon, a risk of thundershowers and a high of 30. Mainly cloudy in Dauphin with a high of 24. And mainly sunny in Churchill with a high of 20 degrees.
7: A deadline is looming for Canada and the U.S. to get back to the table and renegotiate our free trade deal. CUSMA. What will happen this time around? How will this go for us? For Jonathan as a party, after the year he's already had, all this uncertainty is getting old.
8: We like humdrum, boring, just every day wake up to the same old stuff and, have the same lunch and, go home and have the same dinner and wake up in the morning and do the same thing all over again. That's the way we like to operate.
7: That's what he'd like, but he's not getting it. And neither is our economy.

Hi, I'm Paul Haverschrood. Welcome to The Cost of Living. Today on the show, it's all Kuzma all the time. Yes, it's Kuzmania, brother. You asked for it, you got it. Or maybe you didn't ask for it, but you're getting it. Because our free trade deal is back up for negotiation. Hey, the last go-around was so fun, we thought we'd do it all again. And yeah, the stakes are high. More than 70% of our exports head south. We'll check in with Canadians across the country who count on cross-border trade to see how they're dealing with the uncertainty. Also today, what is rich, creamy, and sure to be a sticking point in the negotiations? Yup, it's supply management. But why does the U.S. seem to care so much about our dairy? Up first, these trade talks have been on the books since the last deal 6 years ago. So, is this just an update? Or do we have more on the line?

0: Howard Lutnick, the U.S. Commerce Secretary, is in charge of U.S. trade policy. He sets the tone for how that country negotiates. This is how he describes Canada's approach to trade talks.
1: Good for them. That is like the worst strategy I've ever heard. They suck. They look, we are a $30 trillion economy.
0: Now, our tone, it's more conciliatory. Here's Prime Minister Mark Carney in New York recently going on about how we're all winners when we work together.
2: Canada Strong will help make America great again. Examples of where that's true are legion.
0: So are we actually buddies? Or do they really think we suck? We're about to find out. A July 1st deadline is looming for Canada, the U.S. and Mexico to decide what to do about our free trade deal. We can renegotiate it, scrap it, or extend it for another 16 years. Right now, the deal allows around 85% of our trade unfettered access to the U.S. market. Canada would like to lock that down, maybe with a few tweaks ahead of the deadline. The U.S. does say it likes the pillars of the current deal, and these negotiations have been described as a health checkup. So an updated deal could turn out to be business as usual. But not everyone thinks so.
3: We're being sold a story about what's going on here. And the story that we're being sold isn't quite really what's happening.
0: Barry Appleton is a Canadian trade lawyer. He was an advisor during the NAFTA negotiations in the 90s and now teaches international trade law at New York Law School. So what story does he think we're being sold? Well, it's that talks could be messy, but ultimately we'll hang on to the core of the current deal. Barry worries that's a misread and that we could be sleepwalking into a world of hurt if Canada keeps treating the U.S. like our buddy.
3: Oh, we're best friends. We love each other. We're going to grow the pie. Common defense, common industries. But that's not the game. The game in the U.S. is not that they want to work with us to grow the pie. They want to eat the pie.
0: For Donald Trump, we know deal-making is about winners and losers. Barry says he doesn't care about what's good for Canada. That means we can't negotiate the way we used to. The idea of you give a little, I give a little, and we strike a deal, that game is over. And we need to give up thinking things will go back to normal.
3: There is no normal anymore. What you can see from the statements of the Americans, from the structure of how they're putting this together, is that this is not the normal type of thing. And what they want is a totally different structure. And it's not really entirely about economic benefit, because a lot of the things they're doing, it doesn't mean that it's better for them economically. Some of them are worse, but they're still doing it because it's about power and changing the nature of the game.
0: He says the new game is about dominance. It's about making America great again, bringing factories back to the Midwest, and using tariffs to help do that. If they hurt the U.S. economy in the short term, then so be it. Look at aluminum. They get 60% of their supply from us. Putting a tariff on it only makes their F-150s more expensive.
3: The aluminum

0: What does Barry think that could mean for our trade deal?
1: Canadians need to know that we could very easily have a situation where instead of being exempted for 85%, which is what we've had under the USMCA/CUSMA exemption, I think they're going to take that away.
0: Yeah, he thinks our days of free access to the U.S. market are over and that we need to brace ourselves for a tariff of 10% on most of our trade. For an economy like ours that just squeaked into a technical recession, a blanket tariff would put us into a no-doubt-about-it recession. It could mean job losses, lower wages, and a general drop in living standards, at least for a while. And Barry thinks 10% could be a best-case scenario.
1: I think they're going to want a general duty across the board, like they did with the UK, like they've done with the EU, like they've done with Japan, and I suspect like they're going to do with Mexico.
0: If you look at the deals the US has already signed with 9 other countries, Barry thinks we need to take those as a warning. Even if CUSMA survives relatively intact, we may not escape more tariffs. The White House could push for one of these bilateral agreements that would land on top of CUSMA and make free trade less free. And it has other levers it could pull. Barry says it has a lot of ways, beyond CUSMA, to make tariffs happen.
1: So our job for the negotiators are to get the best deal from that, but Canadians are expecting the same deal or better. And I'm telling you, that's not on the table.
0: Barry thinks Canada needs to forget about our traditional negotiating style. He thinks it's time to break glass in case of emergency and get aggressive.
1: Canada has more leverage than it's had in 30 years. We have leverage in energy. It's not just about petro energy. We have leverage in critical minerals. We have leverage in potash. We have cards. We should show that we've got cards. We're not doing that. But we are an interconnected economy. We haven't had to think in this way since the War of 1812.
0: Okay, so maybe we don't march south and burn down the White House, but he says we need to think more seriously about the cards in our hand. We won't play them recklessly. It's not like we're going to suddenly turn off the oil taps. But he says we can get creative. Find ways to let them know we won't be pushed around.
1: Let's say you put on the books that for a certain period of time when everyone's going to need potash, you're going to put an export tax at 30% on. Or you're prepared to restrict the flow on some of the oil going into the Midwest, or you are prepared to look at the issue of uranium. In other words, lots of ways of playing the cards so they know that it makes sense to partner with us rather than to be belligerent with us.
0: He says you don't actually have to play any of those cards to make them count. Just holding them in the right way during a negotiation can be enough to keep the other side off balance.
1: There are ways we can signal that there can be a lot of trouble without causing a lot of trouble. And we want them to be aware of that so they don't cause a lot of trouble. But the value of that is a lot more this summer than it's going to be later.
0: The U.S. midterm elections are in November. American voters are worried about the cost of living. That gives us a certain amount of leverage over a White House that's trying to hold on to Congress. So Barry thinks the window for Canada to cut the best deal possible is right now. We don't know what Canadian negotiators are doing behind closed doors. Maybe they are gearing up for the type of fight Barry thinks is coming our way. He hopes so, because he thinks what's at stake here goes way beyond a routine check-in.
1: This is the most existential decision that Canada is going to make in my lifetime. And it will be the decision that affects the future for our children and our grandchildren. That's it. Not to put the pressure on, but that's it.
0: He knows that sounds dire. And what he's describing is more drastic than what most people see. But the U.S. has been telling us to expect tariffs. The U.S. Commerce Secretary is saying we suck. Barry doesn't think we should dismiss that as just bluster.
1: I'm the weatherman, okay? I am not making the weather. I'm simply reporting the weather. But I know when I need to wear that parka and when I need to wear that Speedo.
0: It may be June, but he thinks we need to bundle up because winter could be coming.

0: So with Kuzma, the stakes for Canada's economy are obviously high. That's the big picture. But the economy is also just made up of people. Some of them buy and sell across the border every day. How are they feeling? Jess Sternberg owns a small clothing company in Vancouver. She can almost reach out and touch that big U.S. market just over the border. But after a year of dealing with Trump's antics, thinking about trade all the time, she's kind of over it.
1: I used to Google it every single day. Every day, first thing in the morning, news, Kuzma. I can't be bothered to do that anymore. It's been almost a year of this, and I'm not trying to make long-term, really big and expensive decisions based off of something and someone very unpredictable. I much prefer to invest in things that I deem more stable and consistent. So I've made the decision that we are going full steam ahead with Canada and our other international customers.
0: Unlike Jess, Jonathan as a party can't really pivot to other places.
2: You know, what I make directly, I would probably say 75 to 85% would cross that border directly from me, right? So it goes on one of my trucks and goes into the United States. But probably 90 to 95% of what I make will end up in the United States, which means I ship it to somebody in Canada, but they're producing it or they're manufacturing it or assembling it so that it one day will land in the United States.
0: Jonathan runs Laval Tool and Mold in Tecumseh, Ontario. It's right across from Detroit. So the steel molds a company like Tesla uses to make its rear panels, he makes those.
2: Well, the one most significantly impacting us is the steel and aluminum tariffs. So our molds are made of steel or aluminum. We buy a lot of steel from the United States, and we buy a lot of steel from Canada. We'd actually rather buy it from the United States, but they've made that rather difficult as well. The Canadian government's made that rather difficult. So we get tariffed on the way out of Canada, and we get tariffed on the way into Canada. Those tariffs are helping nobody. They're actually hurting the Americans more than they're hurting us in some ways. I mean, they're still hurting us, don't get me wrong. They're putting a lot of pressure on us. I mean, I used to have a lot more hair before we actually started this. I know your listeners can't see that, but I used to have a full head of hair.
0: And now Jonathan and his poor hairline, they're staring down even more trade uncertainty.
2: That doesn't work in our industry, right? We like humdrum, boring, just every day, wake up to the same old stuff and, you know, have the same lunch and, you know, go home and have the same dinner and wake up in the morning and do the same thing all over again. That's the way we like to operate. If we want excitement, we'll go to a theme park or we'll go watch a movie, right? That's not how we like to operate as a business, right? We need that steady eddy, very predictable economy, and we're not getting that right now.
0: Over on the eastern shore of Nova Scotia, Stuart Lamont is feeling a lot of the same feelings. He runs Tangier Lobster Company. And as he sees it, he's in the special occasion business.
3: So if something of consequence happens in your family, a marriage, a promotion, visitors from Thunder Bay, there's every chance you might want to celebrate with something special. And that something special might be Atlantic Canadian lobster.
0: He wants to keep sending that lobster south. And really, he kind of needs to.
3: The volume of trade between Canada and America is quite astonishing. I like to compare it to the auto sector in Ontario or the gas business, oil and gas in Western Canada. Seafood in Atlantic Canada is very significant, and about 40% of our live lobster goes to the United States and a whole lot of seafood. It's about a multi-million dollar activity on an annual basis. So it's important. We are concerned. We're hopeful that negotiations can be completed, that if they don't leave us at zero tariff, at least the tariff might be minimal. Fishermen have plenty on their plate, no pun intended, at the moment. So there's plenty of concern. We're living in

0: We're all Kuzma today on the cost of living. I'm Paul Havershood. When it comes to our Kuzma renegotiation, the Prime Minister says we have about 30 sticking points to work through. If you've ever heard Donald Trump talk about the deal, you already know one of them. Supply management. This is Canada's system for handling dairy, poultry, eggs. And, Jen Keane, Trump is not shy about telling Canada how much he does not like supply management.
1: I don't think anyone's ever described Donald Trump as shy. But no, he is not a fan.
0: No, and what we do here is different than how they do things down there.
1: That's right. In the U.S., it's a free market. Prices fluctuate based on supply and demand. Here in Canada, we have a controlled system where farmers of dairy, poultry, and eggs, they have quotas that dictate how much they can produce. And then prices are set on a yearly basis.
0: Are we really about to dive into the bonanza of good times that is supply management?
1: Put your party hat on, Paul. Yes, we are. Bruce Muirhead has spent a lot of his career studying our supply management system. He's at the University of Waterloo, and here's how he describes it.
2: So what supply management does is attempt to synchronize supply and demand. So consumers demand X amount of eggs. That's what our system, or X amount of dairy, that's what our system in Canada attempts to provide.
0: And what he seems to be talking about here, Jen, is just the idea of stability.
1: That's right. And to understand why we do it this way, we have to go back to the 1960s. A lot more people were involved in agriculture back then. There were around 150,000 dairy farms in Canada. But technology was really starting to improve quickly. Because of that, farms were overproducing and prices were dropping. So governments were spending millions of dollars to make up for those farm losses.
2: And the governments of the day, and this is the Canadian government, conservative and liberal, both of them, they were looking at ways to, I think, stop the subsidization of certain agricultural commodities that was costing taxpayers just an enormous amount of money.
0: How much is an enormous amount of money?
1: Well, back in 1960, the federal finance minister warned cabinet that they might have to spend $50 million next year.
0: Okay. $50 million, $1960, that's a chunk of change.
1: And that wasn't all. At one point, the federal government had to buy millions of pounds of butter from farmers because the price for that butter that they were getting from the supermarket had dropped below the legislated minimum.
2: You know, the federal government was forced by the legislation to buy it, and they really had no idea what to do with the millions of pounds of butter they had stored in various facilities around the country.
0: How was their plan not just like butter tarts for everyone?
1: That would have been so genius. No, the point is that Canada had a problem, and the answer they came up with was supply management. So at first it just covered dairy, then it grew to include poultry and eggs as well.
0: And here we are, 50 years later.
1: That's right. And according to Stuart Smythe, that makes us pretty unique in the world. Stuart is a professor in the agriculture department at the University of Saskatchewan.
3: You know, most other countries that had supply management or identical forms to have gotten rid of it. Canada's an we're isolationist on this. There's virtually nobody else that has supply management the way we do.
0: And of course, we know that here supply management has become controversial, which is kind of a classically Canadian controversy. We argue about dairy.
1: That's right. I mean, critics say it's protectionist, uncompetitive. The way that we have the system now with these fixed prices, it means that we end up paying too much for milk and cheese.
0: And there's a political component to this, right? Because there's a lot of dairy farmers in Ontario, Quebec. They got a strong lobby, and politicians have been accused of trying to cater to those interests just, you know, for their own political well-being.
1: On the other hand, supporters argue that it's a good system. It ensures domestic supply, and it means that dairy farmers can make a really reliable, decent living.
0: All right. But if we put aside dairy farm profits and whether supply management is good or bad, and we look at where this fits into the Kuzma talks, why does the U.S. care so much about what we do with our cheese?
1: Because in order to control our own supply of dairy, we

0: have to restrict foreign imports. We do allow some milk, cheese, butter into the country, but after a certain amount, we impose really high tariffs on it. And you know who hates that.
1: In other words, let's say Canada, where we have tremendous tariffs. The United States pays tremendous tariffs on dairy, as an example, 270%. Nobody knows that.
2: Trump goes on about this all the time. We've all heard him say it. But what does he want, Jen? Like, for Canada to get rid of supply management?
0: Some people hear it that way, and politicians are already drawing a line in the sand around it. Mark Carney has said that supply management is off the table. And last year, the government actually passed a bill which makes it non-negotiable in future trade talks.
3: So they have bound all future governments from negotiating and concluding any trade agreement that would require a concession in supply management.
2: So could you say that supply management is Canada's, wait for it, sacred cow?
0: You could, and others have also have gotten there before you, Paul. But here is the thing. It's not really clear that the United States does want to dismantle supply management. I spoke with Shauna Morris about this. She is the VP of Trade Policy with the U.S. Dairy Export Council.
4: Well, let me start with where our focus is not, because I do see this misreported up in some of the press in Canada that our industry is out to kill the Canadian Supply Management Program. That is not what we are trying to do by any means.
0: But that doesn't mean that they don't have a bone to pick with us. They do.
2: And that bone is?
0: Well, under our current CUSMA deal, the U.S., as I mentioned, is allowed to sell a certain amount of dairy into Canada. This is what's known as the tariff rate quota, TRQ. It's about 3.5% of our total market. But right now, the U.S. doesn't really come close to filling that.
2: So if they're not hitting their export quota, then why would they care about wanting more? Why would they want even, you know, more access?
0: Because they think right now the game is rigged. Shauna says American dairy producers are hamstrung because they have to sell that quota to Canada's big dairy processors. And that would be companies like Agripur or Saputo.
4: The Canadian government has given the import ability to fill those TRQs primarily to our competitors in Canada. So the yogurt one, for instance, the vast majority of the yogurt TRQ is given to the leading yogurt producers within Canada. So you can imagine how much yogurt they might need to import.
2: Okay, so the rules say U.S. producers can sell here, but the Canadian buyers are also, they're direct competitors.
0: That's a sticking point with them. American producers would like to be able to sell directly to retailers like Loblaws or Walmart.
2: Okay, sure. But you look at the U.S. and Canada, they're way bigger than us. Is our market really worth this kind of fuss?
0: Well, American dairy producers have a lot of product to sell. They have large farms producing a record-breaking amount of milk. And Martha Hall Finley says, you know, Canada is right next door.
5: And for American producers, that's really frustrating, right? You're, you know, a dairy farmer in Wisconsin, and you have a market right to the north of you that could be lucrative, but you can't have any access to that.
0: Martha's with the School of Public Policy at the University of Calgary, and she's been a pretty vocal critic of supply management.
2: Okay, but if we do give U.S. producers more access, one of the worries is dumping. They'll flood our market with cheap product and end up wiping out our producers.
0: That's what supporters of supply management say. Others think maybe we can meet them partway.
2: And what does that look like? Like, just give them some more access?
0: Well, yeah, or true access, I guess. Now, we don't know if that's going to happen. This legislation passed last year makes it look like we can't negotiate supply management at all. And Martha Hall Finley is worried that that means we've sort of got one hand tied behind our back, right? If supply management is off the table, what does that mean for everything else?
5: It means that everything else is negotiable. Well, that puts the beef farmers, that puts the auto sector, that puts steel, puts everybody, puts the softwood lumber people. It puts them on their heels because they are actually on the table.
2: So she's saying our negotiators may end up sacrificing something else on the altar of supply management.
0: Maybe we don't know how far

0: we're willing to go for supply management. I mean, are we prepared to let more American yogurt in?
1: Or that French butter, which I know some people like so much, Jen.
0: We are fans of French butter here at The Cost of Living. It's true.
1: We are. Thanks, Jen.
0: You're welcome.

That's all for the show. The Cost of Living is based in Calgary. The show is produced by Daniel Nerman, Jenny DeRosio, and Jennifer Keane. With help from Jeff, no experimental jazz is not just noise, Kynok. I'm Paul Haverstrud. 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
1: I'm Peter Mitten, a producer with CBC's The Sunday Magazine, and this is Storylines. In houses of a certain age, you can still see them. They're known as milk doors, where right up until the middle of the 20th century, the milkman would leave fresh bottles and pick up the empties. In fact, some of you listening might even still have nostalgic memories of the milkman. Well, there's a reason I got curious about this old-fashioned idea. That model of picking up, refilling, and reusing again and again was the inspiration for a potential solution to plastic waste that seemed poised for a breakthrough just a few years ago. I wondered, whatever happened to that project called Loop? Here's my documentary, Who Killed the 21st Century Milkman? The sheer scale of plastic waste in our world can feel overwhelming. Take the most recent numbers from StatsCan. They show Canadians discard 5 million tons of plastic waste. That's 130 kilograms per person each year. Of course, you can do your part to reduce your overall waste. You can do your part and recycle. But the truth is, only about 9% of our plastic waste is successfully recycled. Which is why I was so intrigued by a different approach. It made headlines here in Canada 5 years ago this spring. It was an attempt at reuse on a large scale.
2: A new initiative was launched to help tackle our plastic problem. It is called Loop, and it's billed as a new way for consumers to shop.
1: Loop promised a new way to buy our everyday stuff in solid, durable, reusable containers that would be shipped back, cleaned, and reused again and again and again.
3: Loop will feature everything from Hidden Valley salad dressing to Cascade dishwashing pods to Dove deodorant. Procter & Gamble, Unilever, PepsiCo, they're among those bringing their well-known brands on board, and more are expected to follow.
1: It was a simple idea in a way, but it got a lot of observers excited, like Lisa McTighe-Pierce, a journalist who remembers covering it.
4: When Loop launched, it took so many people by surprise, an entirely new concept that had every step of the infrastructure already thought out and implemented. Holy cow.
1: And yet, I never got a chance to try Loop. After that initial hubbub, the pilot projects folded, and the whole idea seemed to be tossed in the bin and carted out of sight. So, what happened to Loop? And could a milkman model for the 21st century, like it was trying, ever really work? Well, tracking that story down took me someplace slightly unexpected, deep into the

0: suburban sprawl of New Jersey, where the official nickname is the Garden State, but where plentiful landfills and a sometimes notorious waste management industry has earned it another nickname over the years, the Garbage State. But this is where Loop was born, inside an old industrial brick building that's been painted bright green. This is the headquarters of a company called TerraCycle.
1: How are you?
2: Make yourself comfortable.
0: And this is the founder and CEO, Tom Zaki, someone who wears his commitment to eliminating waste on his sleeve, or rather on the shoulders of his sweater, which are worn out and covered in holes.
2: Yes, yes. My philosophy on purchasing is I wear the hell out of everything. I'm a big fan of, like, how do I adopt the idea of not purchasing? So, for example, I have not shampooed or conditioned my hair in 10 years, believe it or not, and I have long hair.
0: Virtually everything here at TerraCycle HQ is upcycled. Flooring made of shredded up used flip-flops, chairs that are made of compressed recycled juice boxes. Tom's office in the center of the old warehouse floor is open to everything and everyone. Its only walls are columns of used 2-liter pop bottles.
2: My conference table is 2 wine barrels and a refrigerator door, and everything is like that. We're in, you know, what I sort of call the waste wonderland.
0: Well, Tom's been based here in New Jersey since he enrolled at Princeton University in 2001, but he grew up in Toronto. And he traces the company's history back to some gardening activities with a friend in Montreal.
2: He was also, this is 25 years ago, mind you, was growing pot in his basement, and he couldn't really make the plants work. One day he calls and he goes, the plants are working. And so I drive up with my friends to visit, and lo and behold, his grow up was amazing. You know, we had a wonderful evening. And I asked him, like, what was the secret sauce? And he takes me to his kitchen, and he shows me his organic waste from his kitchen he was feeding to red worms. And he was taking the worm poop and feeding it to his plants. Now, anyone who gardens will be like, yeah, this is not special. Totally, worm poop is great fertilizer. But for me, in my brain, I was like, this is amazing.
0: The entrepreneur in Tom saw the possibilities of turning waste into something useful and profitable. He says his first order for worm poop packaged in used plastic pop bottles came from Walmart Canada after he'd managed to get the phone number of a purchasing manager there.
2: We would call him every hour on the hour and purposefully from different phone numbers because you had caller ID, so the same thing didn't keep popping up. I think it was like 4 or 5 months of this, and he finally gave a meeting, probably to have a stop. And we went up, and we were just so passionate about the product. It was made from garbage, literally packaged in garbage, like used soda bottles. One was an old Coke bottle, an old Pepsi bottle. And I think that it was that passion and that it was a very unique, novel concept for a product, entirely made from waste, that got them to say, okay.
0: Tom was hooked. He dropped out of Princeton to jump headfirst, metaphorically, into trash.
2: The more I dug into the idea of waste, the more anomalies and weirdness, you know, came up. Like, it was only invented in the 1950s. And that's only 75 years ago.
0: Back not that long ago, before the dawn of plastics and synthetic materials, before planned obsolescence and credit-fueled consumerism, not only did we tend to produce much less waste, we tended not to view the things we were done with as waste. And that's TerraCycle's mission today. Its motto is to eliminate the idea of waste. Worm poop was just phase one. Soon they'd moved on to something only slightly less messy.
3: If you could grab a pair of safety glasses.
4: Oh, yeah.
0: Recycling. And specifically, recycling things that other recyclers wouldn't or couldn't touch.
3: My name is Anusha Anurittaya, and we are currently in the TerraCycle Science Lab because the first step to recycling something is to know what is in there and how much of it is in there.
0: We're in the old warehouse's basement here, inside a sparkling white lab where the company develops its sometimes unorthodox methods for recycling everything from used diapers to cigarette butts, which, by the way, end up in shipping pallets, railway ties, park benches, and even new ashtrays. On Anusha's bench today, a significant source of plastic waste you may not think much about, a baby car seat.
3: So this is from car seats, like the baby car seats,
0: which manufacturers recommend we dispose of after

0: after 6 to 10 years of use.
1: This is a shredded up car seat.
2: Yes, shredded and separated.
0: Well, the shredded car seat parts go into a Fourier transform infrared spectrometer, and inside, the machine decodes refracted light to reveal the material's fingerprint, or its chemical DNA, the first step in figuring out what can be done to transform it.
2: You can already see its closest match, polypropylene copolymer. Based on what material it is, we'll know what kind of temperature we can run it through, what kind of application we can put it to. That helps you decide like the extrusion conditions, what temperature, how to isolate it, and how to recycle it.
0: Well, these chopped up baby car seats will end up in less than cute and cuddly applications like sheet metal, crown molding, and carpet underpadding. TerraCycle has become the world's largest recycler of hard-to-recycle materials, and that's a profitable business. Big brands will pay big bucks to have TerraCycle collect and recycle their products. But to Tom, recycling is just one step toward that bigger goal of trashing the idea of waste.
3: We started asking ourselves, is recycling the foundational solution to eliminating the idea of waste? And we realized, and I say this as a recycling company, that it's not.
0: It was thinking along these lines about a decade ago that started him on the journey to developing Loop.
3: Things used to be mended, repaired, refilled all the time. Really up until the 1950s. We chose to not darn our socks, cobble our shoes, buy milk from the milkman. It wasn't that laws came in and said, you can't do this anymore. A free market decision had us vote in disposability.
0: But could the free market also be part of the solution? Through his recycling business, Tom already had contacts and partnerships with some major manufacturers and retailers. And he says they were surprisingly open to taking a risk on a new idea inspired by that old model. After 2 years of development, Loop was officially launched at a press conference in 2019. Tom, wearing perhaps the same sweater he's got on today, sat next to some bigwigs in suits from PepsiCo and Procter & Gamble, together with the head of Greenpeace. They were on a stage at Davos, Switzerland.
4: Good morning, ladies and gentlemen, and welcome to this press conference from the 49th annual meeting of the World Economic Forum here in Davos that's dedicated to answering the question, how can we move to more sustainable consumption? We're joined by Tom Szaki, who's the founder and chief executive officer of TerraCycle.
3: It's a real privilege to be here. We tried to create some alternatives to solve waste at the root cause, to challenge the idea of single use. And that is how the Loop Alliance was born, which I'm incredibly thrilled to be unveiling here today to you all.
5: Peter. Hi, Chris. Nice to meet you.
6: Nice to meet you.
0: It turns out Tom wasn't the only person thinking about bringing back the milkman for the 21st century, albeit on a smaller, more local scale.
6: Christian von Seidlitz, I came to Canada about 30 years ago. Customers? No. These are the kids from the street.
0: Christian's shop, Sapinetti, is tucked away on a residential street just off Bloor Street West in Toronto.
6: Yes, I came to Canada and worked as a designer for many years, but always thinking of how I could do something with a bit more meaning and having an issue with the consumption. You know, how can we consume things in a different way? So my wife and I eventually had this idea together of bringing back the milkman. The milkman and soapman bringing in electric vehicles and picking up the empties. We thought, oh wow, that's such a great idea. Who's not going to like it?
0: He's recently celebrated 10 years as the milkman of sustainable soaps.
7: It's rosewood geranium softener, then the lavender eucalyptus hand and body, rosewood geranium hand and body.
0: You can bring in your own container to be filled or place an order and he'll deliver it, plus pick up your empties in his hybrid electric car. But the real work happens in the back room here, where all those jars are sanitized and refilled.
6: I need to soak them in hot water. Then I have to remove the label. Then I wash them with this thing. It's an electric glass cleaner to replace the brush. I used to do it by hand.

0: You see, it's a lot of work.
1: Yeah.
0: It's a lot, and you know, anybody looking at it from a financial point of view would say, you cannot scale this, right?
2: Well, times are tight for everyone right now, and orders have been dropping off. It's not clear whether the business will see year 11.
3: And it has been a squeeze for a few years. And we came to the point at the end of last year, and we thought, okay, this is not going anywhere. You know, when it gets narrower and narrower and narrower, and then, you know, if it's like metal on metal and there's no grease in between anymore, then, okay, you got to call it quits. So that's where we got. We're not paying ourselves here.
4: I think somebody listening to your story will think, that is amazing, but how are you putting groceries on the table? How are you keeping doing this when it's so hard?
3: That is the painful part. That right now rests solely on the shoulders of my wife, who has been carrying us for, the last few years, basically, and help from relatives and friends, and, you know, it's being tough, and, you know, you max your credit cards, you get into places you didn't think you would go. But there is this feeling of you doing something that is bigger, though, and that it will bring some change. It feels almost like you're planting a tree for the next generation. It has become, and it has that value. That's how we look at it, because this is the opportunity that we get.
2: This is a Sunday morning, and I'm joining Christian on his weekly delivery run. It used to be he'd have dozens of packages to take around the city. But today, there are just two.
3: So here's a great order for this weekend. That's all.
5: Loop has been the biggest roller coaster of my life. We've gone from these incredible highs, like launching at Davos with the world's biggest CEOs on stage, and then pilots all over the world with this incredible excitement and everyone gunning for it. And the best part is the people, the consumers, loved it.
2: Loop pilot projects started up soon after that launch at Davos, initially in New York and in Paris. And Tom says that consumer demand was never an issue. There are many reports from that time about thousands of people signing on to waiting lists to try Loop. You could have goods delivered and the empties picked up, or you could do it all in store, and all for regular grocery store prices. You'd pay a deposit, though, to be refunded on the package's return. That deposit ranged from a dollar or so up to as much as $10 for some more sophisticated containers.
5: This is a package that Häagen-Dazs invested, I think close to $2 million in developing, and I would argue it's the coolest ice cream package in the world. It's stainless steel, double-walled, so it's insulated, which means you can take ice cream on the go in the summer for 6 hours before it melts. But not only that, you'll notice...
2: Inside a conference room at TerraCycle, next to that science lab, there are shelves full of this original Loop packaging. They're lined up like museum pieces. I see a fish powder that was sold in Japan, Nutella jars from Europe, and some Canadian content too. President's Choice organic lemonade, and an unmistakable red cup.
6: The Tim Hortons cup. This was a design that could hold hot liquids and drop it back. So we would put it through wash cycles and put it back. And we tested a lot of the printing, the QR codes to, you know, go through multiple cycles.
2: So why is this reusable Tim Hortons Loop cup locked away in a warehouse in New Jersey? Why, after all the effort and goodwill to develop this system, did the pilot projects shut down one after another? Well, according to Tom, no matter how hard they worked to perfect the system, all that mattered in the end to his corporate partners was whether it grew their bottom line.
5: If I move a company from a disposable package to a reusable package, they're not going to sell more of that item. They're just going to now sell it in reusable. Because it's not incremental for business, suddenly no one wants to scale it. And we've invested by that point $50 million. That's the most amount of money I've ever invested in a project in my life, times 10. Suddenly, it's not because it's not working and not because we couldn't get it all to function. It's because it's not incremental, that businesses didn't want to grow it. Like, oh my God, it's like getting the carpet pulled out from under you.

0: Tom's commercial partners told him they couldn't justify scaling up from a few dozen stores to hundreds or thousands, though that's just the kind of large network effect that Loop would have needed to really move the needle on eliminating waste. I asked Tom whether he considered Loop a failure.
1: Yeah, I mean, look, everywhere we did pilots, in Canada, the US, UK, France, and Japan, the goal of the pilot isn't learning, it's to be the first step in a national robust reuse system. And in all markets, the pilots paused. And that's failure. You know, we weren't able to achieve the goal. We were stopped along the way.
0: Of course, those who would take a more cynical view of things might note that the companies sharing the stage with Tom all got a lot of good headlines out of the Loop Alliance. Tom's been adamant that this was never about greenwashing, but even on that stage at Davos back in 2019, Jennifer Morgan, then executive director of Greenpeace International, was raising concerns about how it may play out in the long term.
2: There's a real risk that projects like this become a bit of a distracting sideshow to generate positive PR, and while major companies continue business as usual. So prove me wrong on that one. Thank you.
3: Thank you, Jennifer.
0: I reached out to Procter & Gamble, PepsiCo, Nestle, Loblaw, Tim Hortons, and others to talk about their experience with Loop. But all either didn't get back to me or said they weren't interested in talking. In fact, the only business I managed to speak with who had worked with Loop was Christian of Sapinetti in Toronto.
4: That's a painful thing. Here's what I can tell you. So look at these guys here. Okay, we contacted a company with help of a grant and got these amazing violet glass containers, and we wanted to sell tea and soap through them. But as you know, Loop did not go very far, and we were thinking big, oh, that's a great idea, let's join in with them. But
0: suffice it to say, Christian lost a not insignificant sum on the investment when Loop fizzled out. Well, why did he think that Loop and his own reuse business just weren't catching on with consumers?
4: It's the convenience. Convenience has become something that has broken our back. I like to say we have no spine. We want the cake, we want to eat it too, and everything around it. So, but it's, you know, can't be like that. Hi, how are you?
5: I'm good, how are you?
4: Good, thanks.
5: Good. I'm looking for the hand soap.
0: Well, a few months ago, after Christian and his wife decided they'd reached the end of the road with their business, word got out amongst their customers.
5: Sure, yeah.
0: And then something happened.
4: We had friends who, when they heard about it, decided to launch a GoFundMe campaign. And of our 2,000 subscribers, so many started helping.
6: What about that? Must have been very touching too.
4: It has.
0: Supporters have raised nearly $16,000. It's enough to keep the lights on and the deliveries going for a while more.
4: It has been, in a way, not unexpected though, because you see, I know my customers. And so when we talk, we talk about each other's problems and how we find ways to help each other. So it is much deeper than just selling stuff. And what has been difficult is that we are not selling stuff. We're selling the idea of conscious consumption. And conscious consumption is not sexy yet, but it's still working because of the community.
0: As for Loop, it also got a new lease on life.
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0: France has started regulating reuse. Major supermarkets must dedicate 10% of their floor space to reusables by next year.

0: Tom's convinced now that this kind of government regulation is the only way to bring the corporate world back on board with reuse.
1: We need to mandate, and then we need to subsidize at the same time. And I think that's what I would recommend to take from the learnings in France for any government looking at how do I really ambitiously implement reuse.
0: I asked Canada's Ministry of the Environment and Climate Change if any similar reuse legislation might be on the horizon here. A spokesperson wrote back about efforts to encourage reuse and transition to a circular plastics economy, but not the kind of carrots and sticks that France has brought in to get loop packaging on store shelves there. Looking back on the launch of Loop in Canada 5 years ago, it's hard not to think that the environment about the environment was quite different then. That was a time when the push to ban plastic straws was very much in the air, and anger over climate change was perhaps more palpable. In Tom's view, the anger of those years has given way to apathy.
1: It's a tough time right now. Like, you can measure this, for example, in venture investment into sustainability. It's at an all-time low right now.
0: But perhaps unsurprisingly for an entrepreneur who started out by working in worm poop, Tom's able to find a silver lining in our very mucky moment.
1: I'm smiling and optimistic for the movement because the reason we care about these topics to begin with is because of the state of the planet. And at some point, we're going to wake up and have to deal with it. And so I do think the rebound is going to be very aggressive. It's going to be incredible. It's in our future. The question is when. And I think for anyone who is working in the space, we just have to be able to survive going from today to, you know, when that momentum really hits.

That's all for Storylines this week. Today's episode was produced by me, Peter Mitten, with Liz Hoth from the Audio Documentary Unit. Storylines is part of CBC's Audio Documentary Unit. It's produced by Julia Poggle and Anna Lazowski. Joan Weber is the senior producer. If you like our show, be sure to follow us wherever you get your podcasts. That way you'll never miss an episode of Storylines. I'm Peter Mitten. Thanks for listening.

0: very uncertain.
1: Today marks 100 days since U.S. and Israeli strikes on Iran sparked the war. Toronto police made several arrests today as thousands gathered for the annual Walk with Israel fundraising march. There was heightened security for the event, with officers saying they were expecting large crowds, including dozens of counter-protesters along the route. Police say they will protect the right to lawfully demonstrate and respond to any threats or criminal activity. At least one person was arrested for assaulting a peace officer during the walk. In Bolivia, that country's Congress has just passed a new emergency law empowering President Rodrigo Paz to take additional steps for national security. That includes deploying troops to dismantle protests that have paralyzed Bolivia for over a month. Union workers and indigenous groups are demanding wage increases and repeals to land laws. They also want Rodrigo Paz to step down. Peruvians are voting in a presidential runoff today, choosing between a right-wing political dynasty and a left-wing congressman. Cody Weddle has more.
2: Her campaign jingle says she won't stop until she breaches the presidency.
3: Muy buenas noches.
2: 51-year-old Keiko Fujimori, daughter of former President Alberto Fujimori, has lost three previous presidential runs. She's promising peace and order, echoing her father's tough-on-crime legacy. Polls show rising crime is among voters' top concerns. Fujimori's opponent is 56-year-old leftist Roberto Sanchez. He is focused on corruption, also a top concern among voters, calling for what he terms civil death for corrupt officials. Alberto Fujimori spent 16 years in prison for corruption and human rights abuses. It's a weak spot Sanchez has tried to exploit. The vote will test what Peruvians fear more, rising crime or a return to the Fujimori name. Cody Weddle for CBC News, Lima.
1: In central Madrid, more than a million people gathered to hear Pope Leo lead an outdoor mass today. The Catholic leader began his week-long trip to Spain on Saturday. He's expected to visit Barcelona, as well as the Canary Islands, where he'll meet with migrants from West Africa. Canadian Prime Minister Mark Carney will head to Europe this week. He'll travel to France and Ireland before wrapping up his trip at the G7 Leaders Summit in Evian, France. The talks will center on deepening trade, artificial intelligence, and economic security. And finally, the spirit of radio lives on. Canadian rock legends Rush are back. They take the stage in Los Angeles tonight for their first tour in more than a decade. It's partially a tribute to drummer and primary songwriter Neil Peart, who died in 2020. Geddy Lee and Alex Lifeson are joined by drummer Anika Niles for 86 shows, including four nights in Toronto this August. That's your World This Hour. For CBC News, I'm Kaz Boivin.
4: And now your forecast for the Winnipeg area. A heat warning remains in effect, and once we reach the high of 34 today, we'll see partly cloudy conditions with a risk of thunderstorm tonight and a low of 23. Monday, cloudy with a risk of thunderstorm in the morning with a high of 26, clear overnight with a low of 13. Tuesday, showers with a high of 28 degrees, showers overnight with a low of 18. Wednesday, more showers with a high of 23, and overnight, even more showers with a low of 14 degrees.
5: Hey there, it's Mateo Roach. 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Fran Lebowitz is a legendary writer and critic, but she says that she often finds herself being asked some fairly stupid questions. I tried not to do that when we spoke recently at an onstage event in Toronto. And later on the show, it's finally June, so we're revisiting my conversation with Carly Fortune, Canada's Queen of Summer Romance. Hi, everyone, and welcome to this special event with Fran Lebowitz. I'm Mateo Roach, the host of Bookends, a podcast and radio show on the CBC. Oh, thank you.
6: We know Fran is the author of two iconic books, Metropolitan Life and Social Studies. She's also featured in two documentaries directed by Martin Scorsese.

0: Hi.
1: So, hello.
0: Hi.
1: Thank you for being here.
0: You're welcome.
1: I understand flying is not a favorite activity of yours. I have a question because I have a lot of complaints about people at the airport and flying in general. What do you make of airport fashion these days? Because this is one that I have a lot of thoughts.
0: I'm not sure fashion is the word you're looking for.
1: Mm-hmm.
0: One of the things that astonishes me, I mean, I'm not certain this is true, but it seems true to me, which is what counts since I'm talking. I would say that I am half the year on planes. And the other half on the subway, which is why I just had my 9th COVID vaccine. One thing I noticed in the airport is the large number of people who don't have to be at the airport. By which I mean there are people who go on vacations. I think, how bad could your regular life be that this is better? Okay? I see they have children. They bring children. Like, and I have numerous times suggested to people at airports that there be separate planes for children. Like, even if you have children, which I know people do, I don't know why, but I know they do, I think there should be a separate plane. No seats, let them run around and scream, I don't care, but not on my plane. And also, the way they dress, well, men, who I see a lot at airports, separate planes would be good for men too, but, so, shorts, baseball caps, sneakers, and 5 pieces of luggage. I think, what's in there? How many baseball caps do you need? Everything is horrible about flying because once you put your foot in the airport, you're a hostage. You have no control over it. And lots of times when they're like announcing over the loudspeaker, whatever it is on a plane, that, you know, we're 19th in line for takeoff or there's no gate, we'll just be waiting another 45 minutes. They always say, thank you for your patience. And I always think, we are not patient. We are hostages. Like, we cannot get off. It's not like, well, I'm very patient. I think I'll just stay on the plane. I can't jump out of the plane. So it's horrible. Flying is horrible. What I really hate is traveling. Because I also hate hotels, which no one else does, even really fancy hotels. And that reason is I hate to wait. And for instance, I get at the hotel today. It's a very nice hotel. I've stayed there before. Funnily enough, my room was not ready. Why? They made something up. I don't know why. It'll just be a few minutes. I've done this before. What's a few minutes? 2 or 3 minutes. It was like 40 minutes. So everyone lies to you all the time. All the time. And if you're American, your government lies to you nonstop. So sometimes I feel Donald Trump runs the airlines. Because that he must be in charge of this, because otherwise it would not be so horrible.
1: I mean, quite literally, some of the problems with flying in America today, I understand, are indeed his fault. I would say that sometimes people kind of harken back for some time where maybe some of these modern complaints were not so frequent. Maybe there were fewer people traveling. Maybe there were fewer people staying in hotels. There was a higher quality of service. Young people today, generally speaking, I don't know, there's like a crop of young people, myself included, that are quite attracted to your essays, your commentary. There's like a certain thing about you that they enjoy. And I've heard you say before that, like, young people will come up to you and be like, I wish I lived in New York back in the 70s, or I wish I had the Fran Lebowitz, like, young person experience. What do you make of that? Was it better?
0: Well, I mean, people, kids, and when I say kids, I mean people in their 20s. I'm 75. So kids stop me in the street all the time, not just in New York, and say to me, oh, I wish I lived in New York in the 70s. It seems like it was so much more fun. And this happens so much that I thought, was it more fun in the 70s? And then I thought, well, you know, I was in my

20s and the 70s. So I could tell you this, it was definitely more fun to be in your 20s and the 70s than in your 70s and the 20s. Okay? There's no comparison. But I also think it's kind of weird and sad to be nostalgic for a time before you were

0: They also ask me, lots of times, they ask me questions about themselves, even in audiences or in the street or on the subway. Fran, what do you think I should do? What do you mean? Like, I don't know what to do with my life. And I think, why would I care? And then I realize, finally, that it's because people that age, their parents like them so much that they think all old people care about them. So, I mean, our parents didn't like us that much. They just didn't. I mean, not just mine. I mean, everyone my age, asked them, did your parents like you that much? They're going to say no. Okay? Also, our parents never told us what people's parents tell them now. They never told us you can be anything you want to be. And that's good because it's a lie. All right? You cannot be anything you want to be. Most people are never going to be the thing they want to be. Because almost everyone wants to be the same thing. Every single boy in the world wants to be a professional athlete. Maybe 1% doesn't. Okay? Several years ago, they did a poll in the United States of high school basketball players. Asked them, did they think they would be in the NBA? 90% said yes. 90% said yes, they would be in the NBA. You know how many people are in the NBA? 0.001%. That's who's in the NBA. No one is in the NBA. And these people are allowed to vote. And that is why Donald Trump's the president.
1: I mean, on that note, in terms of like young people deciding what to do and the feasibility of all of those things, I do find it fascinating that people are apparently asking you for career advice. Like, what did they expect you to say? Like, what advice do you think you're going to give?
0: They tell me, you know, I'm a very good musician, but I also think I would be an excellent filmmaker. And the reason they think this is because they have too much self-esteem. Okay? Totally unearned. Because their parents tell them you could be anything you want to be. And that's why they think that. And I'm thinking, like, ask your parents what they wanted to be. And they might say the same thing. I want a musician. And guess what they are? A real estate broker. Okay? So people now, they ask me what to be. I say, plumber. Be a plumber. Because it's the only thing AI can't do. Mm-hmm. And there are no plumbers. Like, I don't know if you follow this, but when they're that, I think it's really called a rocket ship, but whatever that rocket ship was that just went up around the moon.
1: You know, Artemis, people are saying, yes, yeah.
0: You know what broke on that rocket ship first? The plumbing. And someone said to me, well, there's no plumbers up there. I said, you're kidding? There's none down here. Like, so who fixed that plumbing? The woman. There was one woman saying, they fixed the plumbing. So, like, they were lucky I wasn't in that rocket ship because I can fix nothing. Mm-hmm. But I also wouldn't go on a rocket ship.
1: Yeah. I'm interested to know, because so much of what we're talking about, it's, you know, this idea of, like, you can do anything. It's always people that have these kind of ambitions of doing artistic careers or things where there's, you know, a slim chance they're ever going to make it. You moved to New York quite young, did make it as a writer, which is a career path that is decreasingly possible, is a job that I think, sadly, is being replaced by AI in a lot of cases. Like, the sort of copywriting jobs that people used to pick up now is being done by computers. Do you still see that kind of lifestyle, like being one of those people that tries to make it in New York as a young artist? Is that something that's still feasible at all?
0: Well, you know, I guess it is. I don't know. I mean, truthfully, it wasn't very feasible when I did it. I mean, you could do those things, but, you know, you couldn't really achieve that much with it. I mean, here's the thing. Like, I don't actually remember how old I was when I moved to New York now, but I was like, I would think like 19 or 20, something like that. I didn't know anyone. I didn't know a single person. I had zero skills. I did not even finish high school. And I just thought when I was young, when I grew up, I'm going to move to New York. And I did. If that's your ambition, you can do it. They said, how did you do it? I said, I took a bus. So you could have like that low ambition, like I just want to live in New York. So now it is, people, lots of times kids say, I would like to live in New York, but I can't afford it. And this is what I would always say, and I would say this even now. No one can. No one can afford to live in New York. It is a totally unaffordable place to live. And it was then, even though it was like a billion times cheaper. New York is always the most expensive city in the country to live, no matter how bad the economy is, no matter how bad New York was falling apart at the time. You know, it makes no difference. It's always too expensive, and it doesn't matter because it's worth it. And, you know, you'll figure it out. Like, you know, I don't know. I mean, I didn't know how to, one thing I didn't know was how to type. And that's why I don't have these modern devices. And because you have to type on them.

0: And I didn't know how to type because when I was in high school, typing was an elective subject. And if you were my age and you were a girl and you knew how to type, that was your job. And I didn't want that to be my job. And the reason that was your job was because men could not type. Here's what an office looked like in then. It would be a big giant room with lots of women in the middle of the room typing. Around it were big offices, men waiting for the typing. Why? Because they couldn't type. Why? Because they were men. Testosterone was preventing them from typing. No matter how much they wanted to type, they could not type. And then they invented computers, and right away men could type. It was a miracle. So I actually, like, yes, it is harder now for sure, you know, but it's still a possibility. Mm. And, you know, truthfully, for me, because I love New York more than any other place, it's worth living in New York no matter what. You know, it's not, the other thing is we did not expect to live very well. You know, we lived in a horrible place. I think my apartment was horrible. But if you live in a horrible place and you're 20, the good thing is it makes you go out. Because who would stay in these apartments? They were hideous. Really horrible. The first apartment I had, when I moved in, the day I moved in, I saw the super. It's the only time I ever saw him. I pointed out to him that there was no ceiling in the bathroom. He said, yes, I'm going to fix that. I never saw him again. I lived there for 9 years. There was no ceiling. There was no ceiling in the bathroom. And so, like, at a certain point, like 3 days later, I thought, there's no ceiling in the bathroom. You know, that's life. Yeah. But now people would think, there's no ceiling in the bathroom. I can't live like this. Mm-hmm. But you can.
1: You know, I was reading, you were interviewed in The Star a couple days ago. One of the things that you kind of pointed out is you feel, in your time that you've spent in Toronto, because a lot of these concerns you're talking about New York are similar. People talk about Toronto, you know, it's the biggest city in Canada, it's so expensive, like, how can you possibly live here? And yet people move here all the time, constantly still. You mentioned, like, you feel as though Toronto is a city where things work in opposition to New York, where things do not work, which is curious to me because for all of us here living in Toronto, I would not say that the general attitude on the ground is that Toronto is a city in which things work very well. So I'm curious, like, what do you perceive as working well here that apparently does not in New York?
0: I mean, I have been here numerous times. I mean, in the, like, I would say the late 70s and the early 80s, I was here really frequently. And things actually work better here because it's smaller. I mean, I know it's the biggest city in Canada, but that doesn't make it the biggest city in the world. It's a very nice city. I like it. I like cities, period. Like, where I don't want to be is not in a city. Okay? So, like, even though some people call people things cities that are not. Like San Francisco. It's a village. Okay? I mean, it's cute, but it's not a city, you know? I mean, if you're in San Francisco for 3 days, you're already seeing the same people. It's like, so, Toronto is more of a city, it seems to me. You have a subway. That's one way to tell if it's a city. And it definitely, things work better here. Like, I always say to people, if you think people in positions of power are stupid in New York, leave. Like, I don't know if you followed this, but I can't think of her name. Savannah Guthrie, the woman from the Today Show, which I never see, of course, because it's on in the morning. But so her mother disappeared. And, by the way, in Boston, someone asked me, what happened to happened to Savannah Guthrie's mother? In Boston, by the way, not that you might be interested in it, everyone in Boston is under 25. Like, the entire population of Boston is under 25. And in Boston, when people ask me questions, people who are young very often tell me their age. Like, someone will, like, say, I'm 22, then they'll ask.
1: I did this backstage, actually, in fact. I'm guilty as well.
0: Yes, I'm 22. Then no one ever says I'm 42, then ask me a question. But they say, I'm 22, then they ask me a question. In Boston, they tell me their age and that they go to Harvard. I'm 20, I go to Harvard. Then they ask a stupid question. So, I always say, well, I didn't go to Harvard, but I went to the fifth grade. The thing you're asking, do you not go to the fifth grade before you went to Harvard? It's a better idea. First go to the fifth grade, then go to Harvard. And so the person who I said they went to Harvard asked me, what happened to Savannah Guthrie's mother? I said, how would I possibly know that? And she said, well, you have a lot of ideas. I thought, you might know that. I said, well, I don't. But if I did, don't you think I would tell them? Like, do you think I would just hope someone would ask me the question and then I would reveal where Savannah Guthrie's mother was?

0: Well, no one asked a question as stupid as that today, I guess. Get your thinking caps on for later. I want to ask a bit about, you know, since we've been delving a bit back in time to your younger years, you obviously have made a career being very opinionated, talkative. How did that go over, though, in the context in which you were growing up, where the job of a woman was to type for men who stood around in offices, as you said earlier?
1: Well, basically, you know, the thing I do now, I was constantly punished for as a child. Because the thing I do now was called talking back. And talking back meant talking. Because children were not supposed to be talking. Because there was absolutely this one thing about, I grew up in the 50s. I was born in 1950, the end of 1950. And one thing about the 1950s is pretty much all children were raised the same. It didn't matter what, you know, race, class, religion, because there was a general idea in the country, children are wild animals. And they have to be tamed. So, truthfully, from morning till night, you were just issued instructions. You know, and certain mothers, and I say mothers because fathers did not take care of children in the 1950s. I mean, my father was a delightful, lovely man, but he did not take care of children because he was a man. I mean, even only women taught in grammar schools when I was young. We never saw men except at night when men came home. And my mother specialized in grammar and manners. Grammar and manners, to the point where my mother, of course, is not alive any longer, and I haven't lived with my mother since I was like 19, but it doesn't matter. They put that in your head. I hear it all the time. You may think I'm here. What I'm doing 24 hours a day is in my head correcting people's grammar. I'm thinking all the time, may not can, me not I, what is wrong with you? And so that's what they did. And so we weren't even allowed, you know, one thing was, our mothers, because it was very uncommon for middle-class white women to work outside the home when I was a kid. So our mothers spent enough time with us. They did not want to spend more time with us. We weren't even allowed to stay in the house. You know, I mean, if on a Saturday, I was like lingered over lunch for 1 minute, my mother would go, get out of the house. That's what it was like to be a child in the 50s. Now, that's a long time ago. You know, things always change. You know, they change for everybody. People always think that, you know, things were better when they were younger. And what was better when you were younger is you were younger. Okay? Because it's more fun, as I just said. However, not every generation lives through the kind of, you know, cataclysmic technological difference that is now. You could live for, you know, generations without having something like the internet. You know, so this is my punishment, is that they have the internet.
0: Yeah. No, I think a lot about my grandfather, who died last year. He was like 96 years old. And the thing he used to always talk about was he was born in like a very rural area. And he would say, you know, there was not a road here when I was born, which is true. You can look at photos. There was not a road. The man had a cell phone when he died. That's crazy. Like, that's,
1: yeah, but that wouldn't happen in every generation.
0: No, it wouldn't. No, and you it's know. Not, pro- I don't know. Is it going to happen again? Who knows? Probably not. Well, I can't even imagine like what the next version of that kind of transformation would be.
1: No, but the upside for me is I'll be dead. So,
0: yeah.
1: Like, there are certain things, like, I don't worry about it anymore. You know?
0: Yeah.
1: It's like, it's, you know, more fun to be young. But on the other hand, what the future looks like to me, not that I am, you know, can see the future, but considering what it looks like to me, you know, it's not that I want to die, but good luck.
0: Yeah. No, that will be my concern. I guess I'm curious then, you know, we've been talking about like advice for young people, what, you know, young people thinking it was better back in the day, whatever. One thing that you hear now is like young people talk about, I don't know if I want to have kids. Like, oh, it seems like it's so hard. The world is getting worse. Like, do I want to possibly subject another generation to this? Do you have any thoughts on that at all?
1: Well, I do hear kids say this. I mean, I do definitely hear them say this, but I would not, should not be the person you seek advice from about having children. I think, you know, it's very good other people to have children, but it never occurred to me. I think it's, I know a lot of people say that. I mean, it's so expensive to have children, and that's one thing people think. In the 1950s, here would it cost to have a child. A bicycle, a pair of sneakers, and a box of Rice Krispies. That was it. Anyone could have a child. I mean, financially, you know. Now, it seems like there's these incredible requirements, financial requirements, for having children. And that's because they like their children too much. They give them too many things. You know, just don't do it. Give them a bicycle and a pair of

0: sneakers and a box of Rice Krispies. They'll be fine.
1: What do you think is the sweet spot of how much a parent should like their children?
0: Well, it's not a question of loving them. It's like I hear all the time people say, my son is my best friend. And I always think, I hope that's not true. I mean, I hope that's not true for your son. Because that is not the right relationship. My mother used to say to me all the time, I'm your mother, not your friend. As if I couldn't tell. And I could tell, you know, because my friends liked me. So it was like easy to tell, you know. But people do want their children to like them, which I don't think our parents ever thought about. You know, I'm not saying it's better. It's different. You know, I don't know if it's better or not. This is just one of the things I don't have to worry about. You have to worry about it. One thing about people who are young, they're so organized compared to us that they think, I never thought about this stuff. I never thought about the future in that way. In Boston, not this time, but the prior time, a girl stood up and said, I'm 22. Can you recommend a good retirement plan? And I thought, no. Obviously, if I'd had a retirement plan, I wouldn't be here. I'd be retired. I never thought about it. They ask about health insurance. Like, the health insurance is so expensive, what can I do? And I always say, you're 22. You have something better than health insurance. You have health. You don't need health insurance when you're young. I mean, I know some young people get sick, but it's pretty rare, and it's tragic. But everyone old is sick all the time. I mean, not me, because apparently cigarette smoke kills all the germs.
1: Smoking is back in a big way, apparently. So I'm told, I don't know, with Gen Z.
0: Everyone I know, not everyone, most of the people my age who smoke stop smoking. Everyone I know who smokes are their children. I know tons of kids. Smoking now is what being gay was like in the 70s. You only know people, I used to only know people because they were gay. Now I only know people because they smoke. Okay? And so it's like, if I was in my 20s and looking at the future, I'd smoke too.
1: See you outside afterwards, I guess. You've made a career kind of expressing a certain righteous anger. A lot of people are angry about a lot of things right now. And then there's like this whole discussion of whether that's a good or bad thing for the culture to have so much kind of anger in the discourse. What's your read on anger? How useful is it?
0: Well, I mean, you know, there's a lot of things people ask me I know nothing about, but anger. I'm an expert. And one thing I notice in airports, like you asked before, is that I am always, no matter where I am in the world, the angriest person in the airport. And that is because I'm the only person who's not on their phone. So if you're on your phone, that's where you are. That is a geographic place. Okay? You're on the phone. I don't even know why you're in an airport. If you're looking at the phone in the airport, you're looking at the phone on a plane, wherever you're going, you get to, you're looking at the phone, stay home. I mean, so anger is, real anger based on real things, I think, is a very logical response. Who would not be angry now? I mean, everything's horrible. I mean, it's not as horrible here, I know. Okay? I know that. Also, if you're an American, no matter where I go in the world, I get blamed for everything the country that he does. Like, this is unfair. Okay? I mean, I'm in London the day the Supreme Court overturns Roe v. Wade. I do 5 nights in London every night. Why'd you overturn Roe v. Wade? I did not overturn Roe v. Wade. I am not on the Supreme Court. Like, I know you're surprised to hear that. I'm not on the Supreme Court, and this Supreme Court, when I was young, I mean, just not even young, younger, I wanted to be on the Supreme Court. This was like my dream. See, you don't achieve your dreams. This was my dream, and it's because I had read once that you did not have to be a lawyer to be on the Supreme Court. And I was already not a lawyer, so I thought, hey, I'm ready. And I thought I'd be fantastic because I'm very judgmental. And I make snap judgments. It wouldn't take me that long, like, okay. But I'm not on it. I don't make these decisions. Basically, mostly I feel like I go around the world going, it's not my fault. It's not my fault. It's not my fault. But the anger that's real, in other words, my response, my angry response is to things that are really occurring. But many people are angry about things that are completely made up, that I never heard of. I mean, I don't know where I was or when this was, but I read, you know, all of a sudden I'm reading about some

0: guy who shows up at a pizza joint in Washington, D.C. with an assault rifle to free the children that Hillary Clinton is trafficking out of the basement of this pizza joint. Did you ever hear of this? I had never heard of this. But apparently half the country believed this. I thought, are you kidding me? Hillary Clinton has a big estate in Westchester. If she was trafficking children, that's a much better place. Why the basement of a pizza joint in Washington, D.C.? And I thought, I live in a country where people believe this. Half the country believes this. You know, and they're angry at Hillary Clinton because of this. And I think, well, they don't have, that's not earned anger. Many of these theories, these conspiracy theories, are so outlandish that you think, who could possibly believe it? Even just now, not just now, but a few hours ago in my hotel room, I turn on CNN and I see that the United States government, such as it is, the Congress, such as it is demanding photographs that they believe the government has of UFOs. Because obviously all the problems are caused by people from outer space. I mean, this is what they're concentrating on. So anger is a good response if it's based on reality. But, you know, I live in a country where half the people living in some unreal world. It's beyond belief. It's just simply beyond belief. But it is not my fault.
1: Fran, I've so enjoyed chatting with you. Thank you so much. It's been a true pleasure.
0: Thank you.

That was Fran Lebowitz. She's the author of Metropolitan Life and Social Studies. We spoke last month at a live event at Roy Thomson Hall in Toronto. I'm Matea Roach, and you're listening to Bookends on CBC Radio.

0: It's no secret that Carly Fortune is one of the Canadian queens of romance. Carly turned to romance writing as an outlet during the pandemic, and her debut novel, Every Summer After, was a life-changing hit. In fact, the TV adaptation of that book is airing this week on Amazon Prime. And Carly's winning streak doesn't end there. Her latest novel, Our Perfect Storm, came out just last month. It's a broken-hearted vacation romance set on the shores of Tofino, BC. I spoke to Carly back in April of 2025 about her fourth novel, One Golden Summer. It returns to Barry's Bay, the very place that her first novel was set. One Golden Summer follows a photographer named Alice who hasn't been back to the Bay since she was 17 years old. Back then, she was too shy to even talk to Charlie, the coolest boy on the lake. But this summer, they absolutely do talk, and it's a romance novel, so surprise, surprise, they do a lot more than talk. Here's my conversation with Carly Fortune from last year. Carly, thank you so much for coming in.
1: My absolute pleasure.
0: So the release of Every Summer After, your first novel, absolutely changed your life. It's hard for me to imagine what it might be like to have a novel come out and just be so well received immediately and have that transformative power. Was there a moment when you realized, wait a minute, my life has completely transformed because of this?
1: Oh, gosh. I guess there was a moment when I realized that the book was much bigger than I had ever anticipated it could be. So when it first came out, people were talking about, and by people, I mean on Instagram, when I'm being tagged in posts, they would say, you know, have you read this book yet? Is it on your reading list? Yeah, I might pick it up. And then the next week it was, wow, I love this book. You have to read this book. And then the next week it was, everyone has to read this book. You must read it. It's selling out. I can't find it. And then it was, this is the book of the summer. And then it was, is this book worth the hype? And when it got to, is this book worth the hype? I was like, oh my gosh, what is happening?

0: happening here? Like, no, it's not worth the hype. Like, lower your expectations. It's just a book, people. And I think that was the moment where I realized things were changing.
1: Now, with that kind of big breakout success, there's also some pressure, right? You mentioned that one of the stages of this book becoming really major was, wait a minute, is this book worth the hype? You also, as a romance novelist, I imagine have readers that are so invested just in the lives of these characters. These people feel so real to readers, right? They have ideas of, wait a minute, can you spin off this side character and maybe tell us more about them? In One Golden Summer, you're bringing back a character from that first book every summer after. So Charlie, who's the male lead of One Golden Summer, was the brother of the male protagonist from Every Summer After. And I understand that a lot of people in the sort of interregnum period between these two books coming out had been asking you for Charlie's love story.
0: Yeah.
1: How does it feel as an author to have people actually saying, hey, we want you to write this?
0: Oh, yeah, it's wild. You know, I would get DMs from people, but then people would approach me at book events. And I had two young women wait to the end of my signing line once and then said to me, we have a bone to pick with you. And I looked around like for an exit and I was like, okay. And they said, we need Charlie's happy ending. Justice for Charlie. And so it's, I mean, it's so flattering that people feel so connected to these characters. And the cool thing about the Charlie of it all is that I had been thinking about him as soon as I stopped writing Every Summer After, before I had an agent, before the book was published. I started writing a couple of lines of a different story from his point of view, and it didn't go anywhere. But I've been thinking about him for years. So it was nice to go back to him.
1: You're talking about Charlie as a character that really stuck with you after writing Every Summer After, and you felt that maybe you wanted to go back and say more about him. What kind of a character is he? Describe this guy. Why is he so fascinating?
0: Yeah, he's a lot of fun to work with. He, in Every Summer After, is kind of an antagonist. He's likes to provoke people. He's on the exterior, he's kind of arrogant. He's a flirt. He's a lot of fun. But I think the thing about people who can provoke you is that they really see you. They're great observers of other people. If you can get like a rise out of somebody, it's because you know what makes them tick. And I loved that about Charlie. I felt like when I was writing Every Summer After, whenever I put him in a room, the scene would just flow. Like, he was so easy to work with that in that way. But I also felt, and I hope it came through in Every Summer After, that he has a really big heart. He lost his father when he was a young teenager, and that left him with some damage and some coping mechanisms. And I, you know, there's a hint of that in Every Summer After, but I thought about him a lot and how to kind of, I wanted to go deeper with him, and especially because a lot of people did not like Charlie after reading Every Summer After, and I love him. So I wanted to, you know, give him his
1: justice for Charlie,
0: his redemption.
1: Those people in the book signing
0: exactly.
1: line were saying.
0: Yeah.
1: Yeah. There's a really beautiful granddaughter-grandmother relationship in this new book, One Golden Summer. Alice, who's, you know, really, we've been talking a lot about Charlie, but Alice is the protagonist and the driver of this novel. Alice is returning to Barry's Bay to help out her grandmother, who's recovering from hip surgery. She's somebody who fell during a dance class. She's a very active 80-year-old woman. And Alice is really kind of taking care of her and is just so concerned for her welfare. I'm curious why you wanted to include this relationship between an adult grandchild and the elderly grandparent in a romance novel?
0: Well, our romances don't exist in isolation. And all of my books, while romances, also tackle other relationships, whether that's a relationship with a grandparent, a mother, a sister, a friend, but also like our relationships with our jobs and our mental health. And so I really see romance as a way for me to explore

0: explore a whole bunch of stuff that I care about. Each of my books has, there's at least one kind of important relationship between the protagonist and another woman in her life. And I decided to give Alice Nan, her grandmother, because I love older women and I love grandparents. And I just feel like the way that women become invisible as they're older, we infantilize older people. We think they're not relevant as a society. And I just wanted to write a really cool woman with a lot of like wisdom to share and a lot of spunk and in pretty good health. And also I wanted to write about how generations experience cottaging. And my grandparents, who both passed away before I was born, were major cottagers. And my grandmother used to take her four children to the summer by herself. And my grandfather would come up on weekends when he was not working. And I just have all these old photos of my grandparents and my grandmother at the lake. And I wanted to kind of write a character who could have been my grandmother.
1: That's really beautiful. And I think the fact that you bring in photos is also very, very related to what you do in this book, because Alice, this character who has this relationship with her grandmother, she is a photographer, and her passion for photography really develops through photos that she takes as a teenager during this one summer that she spends at the lake when she's 17. When we meet her in One Golden Summer, she's in her 30s and she's kind of at this crossroads where she is really torn between the sort of corporate demands of photography, doing photos that are for ad agencies, where she's being asked to make a lot of edits to her portrayals of women's bodies, for instance, versus like, does she want to be more creative and just kind of follow her passion and her artistic eye? Charlie, by contrast, is a finance bro. Like, we have this real clash, I think, of job types in this relationship. Why did you craft Alice as this artistic person who is experiencing, as you said, like some difficulty in her relationship with her job, as the person that Charlie was going to fall in love with?
0: Yeah, it's a good question. This is the first time. My books have always started with setting, and then I think about who the protagonist is, and then her love interest, I guess, her match, he comes out of who she is and what she needs. And this time I already had the setting and I had Charlie and I had to figure out who she would be. And I felt like that was the biggest challenge of this book. And I ran like The Bachelor for Charlie. Basically, I created, I think I counted 18 characters with different names, jobs, personality types, different ways that they may have encountered Charlie before or not, what their dynamic would be like. I ended up writing like, I think 11,000 words of a story with a completely different character that I trashed. I've been thinking about like a musician who had spent a summer at the lake and wrote an album of songs about that summer. And then when I thought about this photographer, and she had this photo that she took that summer that she was at the cottage when she was 17. It all started to fall into place, because what I loved about that, she took this photo of three teenagers in a yellow boat who are Charlie, Sam, and Percy from Every Summer After. And this is her first good photo. It's the photo that made her think she could become a photographer. It's the first photo she sold. And what I loved about it, she never spoke to those kids, but she wanted to. She was watching them from afar. That made Alice a stand-in for the readers of Every Summer After, who spent their book, that book, watching those three characters from afar. And I loved that she could be a stand-in for the readers of Every Summer After. And so that's really how photography came into play. And then it was thinking about, okay, well, what's her, where is she at with her career? What kind of a photographer is she? And that, figuring that out, all went after that.
1: You mentioned that setting is actually the first thing that you think about when you're writing. Mm-hmm. And This is, I believe,

0: the first time that you're returning to a setting that you've previously worked with. Mm-hmm. And Barry's Bay is a place that has very special meaning to you, that you mentioned, you know, your grandparents were cottagers there, that you grew up partly in Barry's Bay on a lake. And there's so much of the sensory experience of what it is to be at a lake in cottage country in Ontario in this work. There's the smell of the trees. There's like the specific flavors of the ice cream that you would get at the store. What is it about Barry's Bay that made you want to set your first book there, mm-hmm. and then makes you want to keep going back? Like, tell me about this place that you love so much.
1: Yeah. I mean, I didn't always love it. I grew up there. I actually was born in Toronto. And when I was 3, my family moved to Australia. And when we moved back to Canada, when I was 8, my parents decided they didn't want to live in the city. And they were going to make a home in Barry's Bay, which is where our little cottage was before we moved to Australia. And so I grew up down a dirt road in the bush on the lake. There were only 3 year-round residents, like 3 homes were for year-round dwelling, and the rest were cottages. So it was very, very quiet. There were no other children except in the summer when the lake and the road would like explode with people from out of town with cottagers. And I have always loved nature. Like, I grew up just staring out the window at the seasons changing and looking at the water. And when I moved to Canada, I had a really, really hard time. I had no friends. I would sit alone at recess and write stories. And I found grade school so hard. But the summer when people would come from the city and we had cousins on the road, girl cousins, and my brother had a friend on the road, and it was like the happy moment of my life was summer. And my parents sold the house on the lake, and in 2020 my husband and my son and I were staying nearby at a different lake. And I decided to write a book, and I just knew that I wanted to write about the lake and cottaging and that experience. And that's where it came from. Mm-hmm. Yeah.
0: I was curious, like, you're describing this summer experience of being on the lake as a child as being so powerful, and that happy time of the year that was kind of reliable. You would have people that you would see. It's a bit of constant, right? That mm-hmm. there are people that return every year. Mm-hmm. You build these relationships and get into a rhythm. What's your relationship like with cottaging and with the summer as an adult? Because I know you still live in Toronto, mm-hmm. and are going back, as you said, like in 2020, you were at a lake nearby where you grew up and kind of revisiting, it sounds like, a lot of those memories and sensory experiences.
1: Yeah. My parents still live in Barry's Bay. They live in town now. And so I go back to Barry's Bay as much as I can. But every year, my husband and I and our 2 boys now, we rent a cottage very close by on the water. It's gorgeous. And it is where I feel most connected to myself, like both my present self, but my past self as well. And I, you know, we've been doing this since my first son, my oldest son, was a baby. And like the first time I took him in the water in the lake was like the first time I felt like I could do parenting. Like, it was like almost my first happy time as a parent. And every year at the lake, I lie down on the dock and I close my eyes and I think about where I am, like, in life and where I want to be. And I have this moment of like reevaluating, and that kind of experience of like both literally and figuratively, like stepping back from my life in the city, is so important to me. And it's a lot of what kind of influenced One Golden Summer.
0: Mm-hmm. I'm speaking with the Canadian romance author Carly Fortune. I'm Matea Roach, and you're listening to Bookends. We've mentioned a bit that you put your characters through the ringer. I joked that I love to see a character in a novel suffer.
1: Well, yeah.
0: You really don't shy away from pain and hard topics in your work. You know, you have characters who are dealing with grief, particularly loss of a parent. You have characters who in various novels struggle with mental or physical health.

0: and characters who just hurt each other that are dealing with the difficulties of being in relation to one another. Given that you really care for these characters, how does it feel to put these people through the ringer and be the cause of their suffering, essentially, as the author?
1: Yeah, that's a good question. I kind of don't mind because I know that they're going to be okay in the end. But also I like books where there's a lot of mess, and I like books that take you through all sorts of different emotions, whether it's romance or not. And I want the books to feel like you're creeping on real people. Mm. And real people are full of flaws, and I love that. And, yeah, so I have a lot of fun giving them a hard time.
0: I want to talk TV briefly, because your books have been, well, two of them have been picked up for TV deals. Every Summer After is being made into a TV series with Amazon, and Meet Me at the Lake was picked up by Archwell, which is Prince Harry and Meghan Markle's company, and Netflix. I know that these projects are kind of at different stages of development, and you may be able to divulge or not divulge certain things. But what's your involvement been like as a producer? Because I can imagine it's a bit of a transition, maybe, to go from writing books as an author, yes, working with a team, but you are the creator, to now having a ton more hands on these projects and on your characters.
1: Yeah, it's been very interesting and a real learning curve for me. So every Summer After is green lit. So that means that we are shooting the first season soon. And that's all very, very exciting. And Meet Me at the Lake is still in development. So I really see my role as the person who kind of keeps the fans in mind. And there are certain things that I know the fans want to see. Like, they want to see the friendship bracelets. They want to hear Sam say, "You've come home." So those are the things that I'm like keeping an eye out for. But it really is like, it's both fun and exciting and nerve-wracking, and like reading a script, whether it's film or TV, of your book, it's like, oh my gosh, this is so cool. But oh my gosh, look at, like, it's its own thing. It's kind of like emotional. It's weirdly emotional.
0: Well, I can imagine it's huge, right? To have such interest in something that you've created that now major studios want to make, like, in a climate where it is very difficult to get any show made of any kind.
1: Yes.
0: That's major. Where is Every Summer After shooting, may I ask? Are we shooting in Canada? That's really my only question.
1: I can't say where we're shooting, but we are shooting in Canada.
0: That's great news. You've always set your books very specifically in Canada, from Ontario Cottage Country to PEI. You've set them in summer. I'm curious what it means for you to have people from around the world reading about this very specific Canadian summer experience, and in some cases, maybe wanting to visit. Like, I don't know if Barry's Bay has experienced a tourism bump because of your work, but I wouldn't be shocked.
1: Yeah, people have traveled to Barry's Bay, which is so cool. I met a couple in New York who had driven 9 hours to spend the weekend in Barry's Bay, and unfortunately, it was black fly season. I wish they had known. It's a terrible time to visit. People go to the Well-Known Tavern, which is the restaurant that the tavern in the book is based off, and they have the pierogies, and it's like, that is very, very cool. And also, you know, I think where I've seen like a lot of people mention that they're going to or they have gone is Prince Edward Island, where my third book is set. The people have been following the Indigo special edition of that book had a map of some of my favorite spots, and they were taking their copies with their map and going to the places that are in that book. And it's really, it means so much to me to bring this beautiful country to the world. When I was in Brazil in the fall, and I was speaking to a room of journalists and book influencers, and it struck me sitting there just how far Barry's Bay had gone, because Every Summer After is so beloved there. And, you know, I had a fan there come up to me just crying, saying that she is Percy, and she loves Sam so much. And

0: It's so overwhelming and humbling and the coolest thing ever. Like, I just love sending Canadian love out into the world.
1: That is so beautiful. And I from where I sit, it's one of my favorite things to get to be an ambassador, especially for rural Canada and some of our most beautiful spots, to get to tell the world how great it is.
0: Yes, I love that. I love that.
1: Well, Carly, it has been so much fun talking to you. This has gotten me really in the mood for the summer. I have to say, I am daydreaming about Scottsburn or Farmer's Moon Mist ice cream. That's Ooh. East Coast delicacy for the ones who know. I hope that you have a delightful summer ahead of you. Thank you so much again.
0: Thank you for having me.

0: That was Carly Fortune. I spoke with her back in April of 2025 about her novel, One Golden Summer. Carly's latest book is called Our Perfect Storm, and it just came out last month. This week's show was produced by Katie Swales and Alicia Cox Thompson, with help from Sarah Cooper. Aili Yamamoto is our associate producer. Our senior producer is Jacqueline Kirk, and our executive producer is Aaron Balser. Special thanks this week to Stephen McGrath, Eleni McKinnon, Rodrigo Fritz, and the amazing team at Roy Thompson Hall. Thanks also, as always, to our audio tech, Hannah Barker, and to the rest of the CBC Books team. I'm Matea Roach, and this is Bookends. Summer is finally here, and you're going to want something to read on the beach. 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Thanks for listening, and I'll see you next time. 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
5: From CBC News, The World This Hour, I'm Kaz Bovin. There's been a day of escalating violence in Israel and Gaza, with a series of drive-by shootings followed by a deadly airstrike. As Philip Leshanuk tells us, it's complicating efforts toward a permanent peace agreement.
6: In central Israel, near the West Bank border, authorities say a gunman launched a series of drive-by shootings across at least three locations. A 35-year-old civilian man was killed, and five others were wounded before security forces shot and killed the attacker, identified as an Arab Israeli resident. A second suspect was later arrested. We're fighting terrorism on all fronts, said Prime Minister Benjamin Netanyahu. While the Palestinian militant group Hamas praised the shootings, it did not claim direct responsibility. In southern Gaza, an Israeli airstrike targeted a Hamas-run police station in Khan Yunis, next to an encampment built by displaced families. Palestinian health officials report five people were killed and at least 16 were wounded. The latest violence threatens an already shaky U.S.-brokered ceasefire deal between Israel and Hamas, but talks are underway in Cairo. Philip Leshanuk, CBC News, Toronto.
5: Meantime, in Lebanon, Israeli airstrikes on Beirut's southern suburbs killed two people and wounded almost a dozen others today. The IDF says it was retaliation after Hezbollah militants fired rockets over the border. Israel had previously agreed to halt its attacks on Beirut after a ceasefire with Lebanon, but that hinged on Hezbollah ceasing its attacks. Iran's foreign ministry says its forces will consider U.S. bases in the region legitimate targets. That's because of the ongoing

0: U.S. naval blockade of Iran, as well as the Israeli strikes in Lebanon. Well, meantime, today, U.S. Defense Secretary Pete Hegseth said peace is within reach.
1: The president is committed to getting a great deal for the United States of America that ensures they never get a nuclear weapon. And we are prepared at the War Department if that does not happen. We are negotiating actively. Things are happening. Shipping is moving through. Iran shouldn't be shooting at it. And when they do, we take care of that.
0: U.S. negotiators are pushing for a deal which would allow commercial shipping to move freely through the Strait of Hormuz. They also want Iran to hand over its enriched uranium. Today marks 100 days since the start of the war. Ukrainian President Volodymyr Zelensky is in London meeting with the leaders of the UK, France, and Germany today. He says the discussions will center on Ukraine's ability to continue defending itself from Russian attacks. Zelensky has repeatedly asked his allies for more air defense missiles to keep his cities safe. And Prime Minister Mark Carney will be heading to Europe this week. He'll be attending the G7 Leaders Summit in France. Support for Ukraine is expected to be one of the topics up for discussion, along with trade ties, artificial intelligence, and economic security. Armenians went to the polls today for a critical election that could reshape their geopolitical future. The country's bond with Moscow is being tested. The incumbent is promising to deepen ties with the West. Julia Chapman has the story.
2: As he cast his vote this morning, Armenia's Prime Minister Nikol Pashinyan set out his vision.
3: We will continue the democratic reform path.
2: Voters face a choice between the incumbent and several more Russia-friendly alternatives. Armenia has remained close to Russia since the breakup of the Soviet Union, but Pashinyan has led a gradual push towards a more European future. Hanging over this vote is the shadow of war 3 years ago. Armenia conceded disputed territory to Azerbaijan, and many voters blame Pashinyan for that loss. Others blame Russia, which was, on paper, the country's security guarantor. In the lead-up to this vote, Moscow restricted Armenian cognac, flowers and fruit, some of the country's biggest exports. Analysts say Moscow is also behind an influence campaign to promote opposition parties. Russia denies this. Julia Chapman, CBC News, London.
0: That is your World This Hour. 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
4: And now your forecast for the Winnipeg area. A heat warning remains in effect, and once we reach the high of 34 today, we'll see partly cloudy conditions with a risk of thunderstorm tonight and a low of 23. Monday, cloudy with a risk of thunderstorm in the morning with a high of 26, clear overnight with a low of 13. Tuesday, showers with a high of 28 degrees, showers overnight with a low of 18. Wednesday, more showers with a high of 23, and overnight, even more showers with a low of 14 degrees.
5: The portable planetarium is an immersive experience into space.
6: Samantha Dockstader takes care of the stars. Today, she is giving stargazers a close encounter with the galaxy in her portable planetarium. The 6-meter diameter dome fits about 35 adults or 50 young children. Inside, Samantha projects constellations across the dome.
5: So you sit or you lay down or however you're comfortable and you look up. And so when we talk about, you know, all the stars or the sun and the moon and the stars, we're able to like actually zoom in to those locations and bring them. So it's like bringing the star world to us.
6: Sharing these star worlds is Samantha's way of sharing her Haudenosaunee ancestors' knowledge about our skies. Haudenosaunee knowledge that was gathered by her sister, Sasha.
5: 8 years ago, my younger sister, Sasha, she was a student at Western University in London, Ontario, and she took an astronomy course. But it was Eurocentric astronomy, and she knew that we had so many more connections. So one of the professors proposed an Indigenous astronomy research project. And so for 3 years, she traveled around to different Haudenosaunee communities and she gathered this information.
6: Samantha and Sasha wanted to present that star knowledge together. but Sasha passed away from cancer in 2020.

0: 2021, shortly after she finished her research project. Samantha says her sister is part of every presentation she does and still guides her in dreams.
1: So even though she's physically not here, she's still helping me on this journey. And a year after she passed away, she would come into my dreams and tell me to buy books about stars. So I knew she was pushing me to continue this work. So one day I woke up and I said, okay, sister, I'm going to continue your work and your research, but I'm going to need you to help me.
0: Samantha continues Sasha's work in collaboration with McMaster University, sharing her Haudenosaunee galaxy. She hopes to take the portable planetarium on a tour to communities across Turtle Island. Her ultimate goal? To someday return the stars to her sister.
1: You know, I want to build my own planetarium one day, like a stationary one, but I'm going to start with a portable planetarium, and I want to go on like a North American tour where I can go to communities that might not be close to, you know, planetariums or large cities, but they can also have this immersive experience of being able to travel through the stars. Lots of planetariums, they're always named after someone. So my planetarium will be named after my sister.
0: Danse Anine Bujou. Hello and welcome. This is Unreserved. I'm Rosanna Deerchild.
1: Our knowledge is the forefront of how science is understood today. Like, we've always known that the Earth and the Moon has been a mother-daughter relationship.
0: Samantha Dockstader says Haudenosaunee people have always looked to the sky to inform their ways of being. Now she shares that view of the stars with a portable planetarium, inspiring future skygazers. Plus, Innu astronomer Lori Russo Neptune says indigenous people have studied the careful relationship between land and sky for millennia.
2: I see the beauty of ancient researchers, this careful observation of the cycle and the nature over thousands of years was really valuable, and we can learn from that.
0: And a space program on the res? Actor and screenwriter Ajua Kapashisit isn't looking up for other worlds. The sci-fi indigenous nerd is creating his own sky world in a series.
3: There's not enough indigenous stories told in that form, especially in this media. And so I'm excited to just continue to develop things that kind of play in this.
0: Today, from ancient science to the new worlds of our future, we are stargazing through an indigenous lens. People all over the world are connected to the sky. For many indigenous people, oral traditions and stories about the night sky are foundational to our ways of knowing. We come from the stars. Cree belief says we are connected and related to the stars. Lakota believe a baby's spirit comes from the stars. And the Innu believe we will return to the stars after our time on Earth. As a child, Lori Russo Neptune loved staring at the night sky, searching for shooting stars. She spent a lot of time on the land of her Innu ancestors in Ashuapmushuan, Quebec. Her love of the sky bloomed into a passion for knowledge and a desire for answers about the universe. So she became an astronomer to search for those answers herself. Lori, welcome to Unreserved.
2: Thank you.
0: So tell me, what drew you to the stars as a child?
2: Yeah, I've always looked at the world around me, the environment, and of course the sky, wondering how everything works. And asking tons of questions to my family members, and sometimes they could answer them, and sometimes not. And so I decided to pursue a career in science.
0: So that love turned into a career. What is it you do exactly?
2: Yeah, I'm an astronomer, and I like to split my work in three different parts. I'm developing instruments that we put on telescopes to observe the night sky and do better measurements. And I also do research. I study how stars form in galaxies in this endless cycle that we are part of. And I also do a little bit of archaeoastronomy, so I also study ancient sites and their connection to astronomy.
0: That is the coolest job ever.

0: something was missing. And that's when I started, you know, I have my own time and I could do the research I wanted. So I started to look into it more deeply. And it's been almost 10 years now. So I feel like I've grown a lot through that.
1: Wow. How did you start going about learning about Innu star systems and indigenous worldview connected to them?
0: Yeah, the ignition of all that started with an eclipse. There was an eclipse in 2017, and it was triggering lots of questions, and one of my friends asked me if I could talk about it from the Innu perspective. And that's when I started that research. I didn't know anything, but I told her, I know there's a lot of knowledge. Let me check into it. And so we, I started reading a lot and also asking questions to people in my community, and of course, I found a lot of very nice information and a lot of astronomy into it and physics, which was fascinating. Yeah. And that's what started it. And now I've learned so much more about the Innu knowledge in astronomy.
1: Wow. What has Innu knowledge taught you about, you know, the stars and astronomy?
0: It taught me about the depth of the knowledge and the length of time also that it has been preserved in the oral tradition. So I like to talk about astronomical times in the sense that us human, we always see the world in very short periods, whereas in astronomy, things happen more slowly, calmly, peacefully, and cyclically. And in the history and the story of astronomy in the Innu tradition, we can see that. They talk about the glaciation period, how it is connected to the stars, and those observation of the night sky that were really precisely done enabled our ancestors to understand these connections between climate, the earth, the stars, and us.
1: Wow, that is amazing.
0: Absolutely.
1: Earlier you had mentioned that an eclipse kind of started this off for you, this desire to know about Innu worldview and the view of the stars. Can you tell me what that story is about the eclipse?
0: Yeah, there's many, many stories, but I can speak to at least one of them. That is my favorite one. We have this hero in Innu stories, Sakapesh. It's actually a hero of many, many communities. And he's also connected to the moon. He's the man on the moon. Sakapesh is up there looking upon us. But in this story, Sakapesh is actually very young. And he's learning to hunt and trap. And on one morning, he decided to set a very special trap on a path where the snow had melted. And the next morning, the sun didn't come up. And as it happened, Sakapesh knew that he had caught the sun in his snare. And everybody was really worried. They organized a team and they started walking towards the snare. But as they got closer, it was too warm and nobody could touch it. And so some of the very strongest animal tried to release the sun. So the caribou and the moose came in. But it was too hot. Their fur would catch on fire. And then the hunting birds came in, and they tried to fly as fast as they could, but again, their feather were catching on fire. And it was then, well, there's a couple of different versions of that story, but it was then a mouse or a beaver that came closer, and it's told that back then they were bigger, as big as mountains, and it chewed a snare down, releasing the sun. And what I like about this story is that it's very typical of an annular eclipse. You can see that Sakapesh, the moon, catches the sun in a snare. So that ring of light that we still see around the sun during the eclipse. As it happens, you can start to see some stars in the background appearing. Those are the animals that come to the rescue. And then when the snare is finally chewed up, and the sun starts to, or the moon starts to move away from the sun, and you can see it breaking apart, then everything vanishes and the sun comes back. And it's a cycle. It's a beautiful story, but it tells a lot about what they understood about it.
1: Wow, what a beautiful story. Thank you for sharing that. What was it about that story that really fed you and inspired you?
0: Yeah, I started wondering how much astronomy could there be in other stories that might not be as obvious as this one, knowing that Sakapesh is the moon. And so I started to look into some books, and I started chatting with elders and trying to find other cues, other corresponding elements, maybe some characters or stories that are spirits in the sky, those constellations. And then once you know which star correspond to which spirit

0: well, then you can understand if a story is connected to some astronomy and physics. And so that's this work that I started after doing the research on the eclipse stories.
1: That's amazing. What does that tell you about, you know, what your ancestors, our ancestors knew about the cosmos and their place in it?
0: Yeah, they knew much more than what is told in history. And, you know, by doing this work, I really hope to rediscover all of that knowledge that they had. And it's so important because now I feel like I'm walking in their path and I'm just following a tradition, and it's not simply something completely disconnected than, you know, our culture.
1: Part of your work, you had said, was studying how stars form, how they are born, I guess. How does, you know, indigenous astronomy help you understand star formation?
0: Yeah. You know, strangely, when I look at my path and I try to, you know, understand why I decided, why I was so attracted by studying star formation, and it makes so much more sense when you look at what we know from my culture, from what I've learned from my my family. We like to understand our place in the universe. You know, the human beings are just star dust. We are the result of generations of stars that form in the universe over billions of years. And without these ancestors, these stellar ancestors, we would not be here today. They help to fabricate in their heart the very elements that are necessary to then be able to fabricate planetary system, the Earth, the Moon, and everything we know. And so knowing that I'm just studying this cycle and that it's something that our ancestor knew, it makes so much more sense.
1: Yeah, yeah. It's nice to look at it from different sides. And as purely science nerdy that I am, how do stars form?
0: Yeah, yeah. How do they form? That's a good question. So to give it a simple view, you can imagine that in the universe, in galaxies like the Milky Way, there is a lot of dust and small particles. And these are also interacting because of the force of gravity. We feel it every day, right? That force that keeps our feet on the ground. Well, in space, that force is basically helping each little particles to attract each other. And in specific condition, wherein you have enough of it and it's dense enough, then a cloud of dust and particles can collapse due to gravity and fabricate a new star. And it takes some time, right? Millions of years, and it collapses and then accumulate more and more matter up until a point where it becomes so massive that these special reactions start to happen in the heart of the object. There's nuclear fusion. And as this happens, it starts to shine and it becomes a star.
1: Wow, thank you. Thank you for teaching me that. So how has this research, particularly, you know, the indigenous connections and worldviews that you're finding, how has that helped you connect to other indigenous communities and their stories about the stars?
0: One thing that is very important to me is those stories that all of those communities have been telling for thousands of years are so fundamental. They contain a lot of science and they need to be regarded as such. I am looking at these stories and I see the beauty of ancient researchers that were looking at the environment around them and the sky and were trying to understand it. Their understanding was actually pretty good. And their methodology, this careful observation of the cycle in the nature over thousands of years, was really valuable. And we can learn from that. Their patience, their dedication, the way they were doing very precise assessments of the position of the object in the sky continuously and connecting that with the weather, with the planet, with the tides and the moon, for example. All of that is included in those stories. Mm-hmm. And I hope that by listening communities and at least providing the fact that I truly believe them when they say so, it will help us to continue to do that science and use these methodology that have their place in the science world. Mm. They're just different, but they bring something different too.
1: Yeah.
0: To a very different time scale.
1: And why then is it important for you to take that knowledge that you've learned and pass it on and share it, or, you know, about indigenous knowledge about astronomy?
0: Yeah.

0: When I was young, I was not taught astronomy in that way, and I wished I had, because now my work makes so much more sense. And also, in the Innu tradition, anyone who makes the effort to learn deserves the knowledge. It's something that I've been taught by my elders. And so for me, when I see that people are interested in indigenous astronomy, in the Innu knowledge, and they make the effort to learn and to receive that knowledge, that makes whole sense. And so sharing for me is now part of what I do. And it is also closing the circle to some extent, because so many people before me shared that knowledge with me.
1: Yeah. It seems like everybody's talking about the stars lately. Why do you think astronomy is so popular right now?
0: Yeah, that's such a good question. You know, I think astronomy has always been popular, but I'm a bit biased onto this. But, you know, astronomy is connected to so many things. And it also reflects to its inclusion to the indigenous knowledge. Astronomy is not just one science. It's one of the many science. And each story, actually, that contains astronomy contains information about all other sorts of science. Astronomy is connected to climate. And these days, with the climate change happening, we kind of want to understand, and astronomy comes as a tool, you know, to understand what's happening around us. And all of our communication now uses the space above the Earth with satellites, and we now know that this space is at risk and is actually something that we need to preserve for the next generation in the future. And then in addition to that, thanks to Hollywood, we've had all of these movies that highlight how astronomical events, such as the impact with massive asteroid, can really dramatically change the climate and also the equilibrium on Earth. And so everybody wonder, like, what will be the next event to happen and when? And I think astronomy comes into the conjunction of all of this, and that's why it's so important and why everybody is curious about it.
1: Yeah, yeah. I like it. And finally, how do you think, you know, indigenous knowledge helps us, you know, have a better understanding of our place in the universe?
0: I think it teaches us patience in doing science. You know, nowadays, every researcher often has to comply with a four-year budget. And it's the same also for political investments and things that happens over a very, very short period of time. So what we can learn from indigenous knowledge, indigenous ways, come from this more peaceful and long-term planning of the environment around us. I like the seven generation principle, you know, that say that we should look to the generation of the past and also the generation of the future and foresee what will be the impact of everything we do now today upon them. And so I think that it's a very important teaching that we do not apply enough today. And I'd like to see it more so that we can preserve this environment for the next generations to come.
1: Thank you for that, and thank you so much for your time today, Lori.
0: It was a pleasure. Tanesh Kamitin.
1: I've enjoyed looking up at the stars with you.
0: Thanks.
1: Lori Russo-Nepton is an assistant professor at the University of Toronto's Dunlap Institute for Astronomy and Astrophysics. She is Innu and a member of Piqua'a Kamil Nuwat First Nation in Quebec. This is Unreserved on CBC Radio 1, Sirius XM, U.S. Public Radio, and Native Voice 1. I'm Rosanna Deerchild. Today, how Indigenous astronomy that dates back millennia is taking us light years into the future of science and science fiction. Still ahead, some serious star talk with actor and screenwriter Ajawa Kapashisit. Okay, very important question. Can you do the lightsaber sounds?
2: Oh, that was pretty good. Yeah, I definitely, I've practiced over the years. Just, you have to like, you have to get the movement sound. It's
1: right,
2: a different
1: I do the movement sound.
2: Yeah, it has to like, it shifts. I've watched the movies enough. I think about it all the time.
1: The Star Wars universe is one of many inspirations.

0: is behind Ajuoc's latest project. We'll hear how his lifelong love of the galaxies is shaping a new space-centered series. Other inspirations for the series include Redbone's album, Already Here.
1: The album cover in there, I just remember seeing it, and it was just so striking to me. If anybody hasn't seen it, it's this, you know, indigenous man in his traditional clothing, and he's among the stars, and you have different members of the band's faces also there. And it's kind of surreal, and it reminds me of these classic pulp science fiction book covers that you would see from, like, you know, the 1950s and 60s and things like that. And I love that style of art, and to have indigeneity included in it, that was something that really spoke to me. And so, yeah, looking at old science fiction art and, you know, Redbone art and anything kind of in that ilk is really my bag.
0: From Redbone's fourth studio album, this is Motivations.

0: That is Redbone with Motivation. The stars have always been a part of Haudenosaunee life. They are the basis of their creation story, guide planting cycles, and determine when certain longhouse ceremonies occur. Haudenosaunee people still use constellations and moon cycles in their daily lives. Oneida Knowledge Keeper Samantha Dockstader is sharing those teachings with a wider audience. It's part of a vast universe she packs into her tiny portable planetarium. Let's head into that dome now and hear how Samantha shares her love of the stars and their ancient stories with the people she meets on her travels.
1: Sogoli Swagwe, hello everyone. My Oneida name means she takes care of the stars. My English name is Samantha Dockstader. Otahuni, Niwagita Lord, Onyata Aga, Niwago Hajod. My clan is Wolf and my nation is Oneida. And today I'm going to share with you some understandings of Haudenosaunee astronomy. The portable planetarium is an immersive experience into space. It's bringing everything that we look at in the sky, but we're able to zoom in the screen. So the planetarium is like a big dome that you sit inside, and everything is projected onto that dome. So you sit or you lay down or however you're comfortable and you look up. And so when we talk about, you know, all the stars or the sun and the moon and the stars, we're able to like actually zoom in to those locations and bring them. So it's like bringing the star world to us. The definition of astronomy is the branch of science that deals with celestial objects such as the sun, the moon, the planets, and the stars. And that's all part of our creation story. And it's part of many indigenous creation stories. Even though, you know, what I share is from a Haudenosaunee perspective, many nations have a lot of similarities.

And so I start out in our creation story, and you know how the earth came to be and how the sun and the moon and how everything in our understanding, it's all a big family and everything works together. And but it's just cool in the planetarium because, you know, I can say, like, take me to Saturn. And then we can just fly to that planet. Or, you know, we can bring the stars and all the constellations that we see and that we use on a regular basis. And we're also able to journey, like, through the edge of our galaxy into the galaxy, into Earth's atmosphere, and then land on Earth. Then we can land on the moon. We can go visit the sun. I can show them, like, how many galaxies are actually in our universe, and you know, we can go across the Milky Way. We can do so many things in there. And when I do presentations outside in the night sky, I could kind of only show what's available on that night. But in the planetarium, I can bring all my most favorite things into the presentation. You know, it changes the way you look at the sky. Somebody, they once asked me, like, what's your most favorite constellation? And I think they thought I was going to say that it was something fancy, but it's the Big Dipper, because the Big Dipper helps us find the Little Dipper. And when we find the Little Dipper, we find Polaris, which is the North Star, which will always tell us what direction we're going to. They say how the Big Dipper came to be is a long time ago, there was this big humongous bear and it was eating everything in the woods. So when the hunters went out, they weren't successful. And because of that, their community started to get really hungry, and then they started to get really sick. So on three nights, three hunters, they had the exact same dream that they hunted this humongous bear. And so when they woke up, they told their community, they said, we're going to hunt this bear and we're not going to come back until we get it. And so that's what they did. The community sent them off, and, you know, they hunted this bear for a long time, and they could get close enough to it, but it would never die. They could harm it, but the bear would never die. And so the bear just got tired of being hunted, and the bear was like, these guys are never going to give up. I'm so tired of being hunted. And they say that one night the bear just ran as hard as it could, and it jumped into Star World. And those hunters, they said, well, we can't let it go because we can't go home without that bear. And they chased it into Star World. And so the scoop of the Big Dipper represents the bear, and the handle represents the three hunters. And so they continue to chase the bear throughout the year. So whatever season the Big Dipper is in, like it moves, the Big Dipper moves. And then when the Big Dipper is in the fall position, the lowest position on Earth, they say that the hunters, they can get close enough to that bear and shoot it with their bow and arrows. And the blood from that bear is what turns the fall leaves red and yellow and orange. So that's a continuous cycle. They're still hunting that bear throughout the year. And then when you line the side of the scoop up and you go like straight up, that'll help you to find Polaris, the North Star. And the North Star is the tip of the handle of the Little Dipper. And that star and the two stars on the side of the scoop of the Little Dipper, they're the same brightness. The four stars on the inside, they're not as bright. That's why the Little Dipper is harder to find than the Big Dipper. But as long as you can find the North Star, you'll never get lost. And Polaris, the North Star, it's kind of like the leader of the stars. It stays in one place, and all the other stars rotate circumpolar or counterclockwise around the North Star. So that's the star that we always have to make sure we know how to find. Even little kids, if we're outside, we show them how to find it. And then I'll see them another place and they're like, we found the North Star again all by ourselves. So it's cool that you can still, you know, that's our celestial navigation system. Before we had paper maps, before we had Google Maps,

0: planets. We looked at the stars, and they told us everything we needed to know. Our knowledge is the forefront of how science is understood today. Like, we've always known that the Earth and the Moon has been a mother-daughter relationship. We've always known that. And now with NASA's newest journey around the Moon, it's like, oh, well, the Moon's craters, that's from the Moon, from billions of years of the Moon protecting Earth by bringing space rocks into her orbit. So the Moon has been protecting the Earth for billions of years. And that's always been a mother-daughter relationship in our understandings. It's important to teach the kids now so that they grow up with these understandings. I teach everybody at every age, but there's a lot of people, they say, I wish I knew this when I was younger. And so when we can teach the younger ones, this knowledge is going to grow and expand by the time they're adults. And they're going to say, you know, that presentation I heard when I was, you know, in fifth grade, it sparked something in me that made me have this connection that I didn't know I had. I teach these because my intention with this work and this research is to really nurture Indigenous brilliance. Because we're not always taught how brilliant we are. You know, we don't grow up saying, oh, these brilliant little Indigenous kids. We don't grow up like that. And it's unfortunate, but, you know, our knowledge, and it's not just our knowledge on astronomy, it's our knowledge on everything that we do. Our brilliance is infused into so many things that has now changed the way that the world runs. And so that comes from how we originally lived. And so I want, you know, young kids to be proud and to know how smart they are and to know how brilliant they are. Because a lot of people, even adults, you know, they get really emotional when they see this presentation. But that emotion comes from pride. The universe is so vast that I'll never know everything. But, you know, the connections that I make, they're always so important. And every time I meet new people, they teach me new things. I teach them new things. Like, this is a never-ending research project. This information will never be finished. It's going to keep growing and expanding, just like the universe does. I love every single part of this journey, and I'm so thankful for it.
1: Samantha Dockstader is a Haudenosaunee knowledge keeper, astronomer, and educator. She is a member of the Oneida Nation of the Thames. You're listening to Unreserved on CBC Radio 1, Sirius XM, U.S. Public Radio, and Native Voice 1. I'm Rosanna Deerchild. Today, ancient star wisdom and the creative minds that are showing us galaxies maybe not so far, far away. A couple of years ago, we had Han Solo on the show. Sort of. In 2024, Star Wars was officially translated into Anishinaabe Mo'in. It was the second time the original Star Wars had been officially translated into an indigenous language. It was dubbed into Navajo back in 2013. And in 2024, the Anishinaabe Mo'in speaking Han Solo was voiced by Ojiwok Gapashisit. Being a self-proclaimed space nerd, Ojiwok is now at work on another project about a galaxy far, far away. He's just been selected as one of four participants for Imaginative Institute's Indigenous Series Lab to develop his series, Skyworld. Ojiwok, welcome back to Unreserved.
2: Miigwech, thank you so much for having me.
1: So what can you tell us about Skyworld? I understand it's still in early days.
2: Yeah, what can I tell you is a good question. There's still a lot to figure out. And that's honestly one of the best parts about the development side of a project is like it really can be anything at the beginning stages. And now I'm in the process of paring down like what I want to really

0: focus on. So some things that I can say off the top are that it's going to explore space and space travel and getting there and all the pieces you need to accomplish something of that magnitude, and doing it through an indigenous lens with indigenous characters who are all, you know, sometimes a little beyond their capabilities and trying to figure it out like we all are sometimes.
1: Yeah, absolutely. I love the premise of your log line. They're trying to start a space program on the reservation. Is that right?
0: Yeah. You know, like we like to try to accomplish a lot of things. We're an ambitious bunch, and, you know, very few things are as hard as that. And I thought it would just be an interesting thing to play with for sure.
1: Yeah, that would set up a lot of hilarity ensuing.
0: That's what we're hopeful for. Yeah. You know, I love comedy. I've been lucky enough to write for comedy in the past, and I try to consume comedy as much as possible. And so I think there's certainly a lot of dramatic elements as well, but I want some of that humor to come through in a story like this.
1: Yeah. So where are you in the process of creating Skyworld?
0: Writing and reading and having conversations with people as much as I can. Whether that's people who also dream about space and think about that, all the possibilities of something like that, or, you know, people who have learned a lot about the actual, like, nuts and bolts, no pun intended, of making a space program work. That's actually been one of the funnest parts for me, is just having those conversations with people, because it's such an important part of human history in so many different ways. Just obviously the more recent actual trips that we've been able to take into space, but also the fact that it's a historical concept. You know, we've been telling traditional stories and exploring the cosmos through narratives since time immemorial. And I'm excited by that. I find that to be a very interesting thing to play with.
1: It is a very interesting thing to play with. Where did the idea for the story come from?
0: I was actually on a plane, I'm pretty sure, when it happened. Because when I was a little kid, that was like one of the things I would do. I would, as soon as we're on the tarmac getting ready to take off and I'd be on a plane, I would like pretend I was in the cockpit and like think about, you know, pulling the throttle, doing all the things. I don't know how it works, but in my mind, I knew. And so that was always something I played with. And it was on a flight, I think a few years ago, when I was just taking off and listening to some music and thinking about that, that feeling I had around that, about what it means to like actually like kind of descend and accomplish this thing, that seems crazy to think about, like you're flying in the air. I just thought that was really cool. And then just to go higher and higher and thinking about traditional stories that talk about that, or thinking about, you know, what's up there and the images that have come out of things like, you know, the James Webb telescope. That's all been super interesting to me, to just explore the cosmos in any way that we can.
1: And your love of Star Wars and Star Trek, how is that informing you as you build your own world, Skyworld?
0: If you want to just spend the entire day talking about Star Wars stuff, it's one of my favorite subjects. I was learning the different lightsaber forms that they would teach you in different games and other media around it. It's just a cool world. There's so much. That is a big part of it for me. And like, obviously not just Star Wars, Star Trek does it too. It's just like the world building that you can go into different places that can be so radically different from what you experience in a day-to-day life. One thing that stood out to me kind of immediately in Star Wars, in the original Star Wars trilogy, at the very least, was this, you know, this character of like Luke Skywalker, for example, who is, you know, he's a farm boy. He lives in this small community, this very humble community, and he's tasked with these gargantuan things and, you know, accomplishing all these things. And especially early on, and Han Solo has this too, they're both kind of like bumbling, trying to figure it out, you know, like in the first spoiler alert for, you know, A New Hope. But in the first one, they have this whole sequence where they sneak onto the Death Star, and they're just kind of improvising it as they go, of like, they don't have a whole plan of what they're going to accomplish when they're there half the time. And that's something I always admire in media, when characters admit that they don't have it all figured out and they're trying to figure it out.

0: they're trying different things. And honestly, that's how I live my life a lot of the time. So I've always resonated with that. And so that's certainly something that feeds into some of the characters that I'm developing right now, of people who they don't know how to start a space program. They're just figuring it out as they go. And then beyond that, when you mentioned Star Trek, I grew up a Star Wars person. I know there's a big separation here for a lot of people, but around 2020, 2021, I started to explore Star Trek for the first time just to see what was going on in that world.
1: 2020! Oh, Azuak, you wound me.
0: I'm sorry. I was a late bloomer to it.
1: Get out. No, I'm just kidding.
0: But I watched The Next Generation. I watched the whole series all the way through. I really liked it. I thought it was really fun. And, you know, one of the things that I really like about that particular series is the community that they develop. And the, like, you know, it's kind of like an office workspace comedy half the time and workspace drama. And that's something that I really admired about it when I watched it. And again, I think that's something that's certainly going to feed into the development of a show like this, because it's people coming together around this project to develop this thing. And, you know, that's going to require a lot of different skill sets and a lot of different people collaborating in different ways. And that's one of the things I'm excited to explore.
1: I can't wait. I can't wait to see Indigenine space, space, space.
0: Me too. Yeah. It's something that we need more of. You know, there's a lot of science fiction shows and movies and books, and it's something I've been into for a very long time, but it's, there's not enough indigenous stories told in that form, especially in this media. And so I'm excited to just continue to develop things that kind of play in this. You know, I'll jump around to other things and I've continued to try other things out, but I just love it. I think there's so many fun things to play with here.
1: Yeah. In terms of representation, it's so important. Like, even I'm a huge Star Trek nerd. I love Star Trek. And I could spend hours talking about that. However, what's interesting to me is indigenous people in the future still were wearing, you know, braids and beads, and that always really bothered me. So how are you going to, you know, shift that idea that we're all always going to be wearing braids and feathers, even in the future?
0: Yeah, well, I think that there's an interesting kind of, I don't know if compromise maybe is the right word for it here, of recognizing that, you know, we have and we hold our traditions and we want to celebrate those and stay connected to them, because they are valuable and they do mean something to us, as they should. But also we are continuing to adapt to the world we live in. I think the Star Wars project is a great example of that, because not only were we working in the language, but also developing new words to describe things that don't happen in day-to-day life in most Ojibwe communities, but certainly happen in the Star Wars community on a daily basis. Mm-hmm. You know, talking about starships, talking about blasters, things like lightsabers, like all of these things are, you know, they're not traditional words, but we do develop words to describe them. And so there is something to be said for taking some of those traditional things and bringing them into a future, and they might shift, they might look a little bit different, but that adaptation is a part of our survival. That's a part of our evolution as people. Mm. And so, yeah, I'm excited to kind of figure out what the wardrobe is, what the astronauts are wearing, and what pieces of that are symbolic to and representative of indigeneity.
1: Yeah. What about in terms of, you know, traditional or indigenous stories and understandings about sky and stars and space? Was that something that you grew up learning about?
0: Yeah, I learned a little bit. You know, I actually learned a lot more from books. I wasn't told a lot of those specific stories when I was very young. But like, I would read books that talked about, you know, some traditional stories in that way. And that's, I think, one of the things that also inspired me around this series. And just in general, in my career, when I think about doing indigenous futurisms and exploring, space or science fiction, science fantasy, anything in that realm, is the fact that this is a traditional art form. You know, talking about what things are like beyond Earth is a traditional story. That is a traditional way that we've shared history and shared culture. And so when I started to really dig in, you know, when I started to become a creative who explored it, that was one of the first things that I really kind of sunk my teeth into, because it's just a part of us. It's always been a part of us, because we've

0: We've always lived on the land, but prior to all the light pollution of major cities and things like that, everybody was seeing the cosmos in a very different way than we get to on a daily basis, especially if you live in a major city. And so our connection to that was very different. And I think this is an opportunity for me to continue that relationship and to reaffirm that relationship that we have with the sky, that we have with the cosmos, and that we've always had.
1: And in fact, the Anishinaabe creation story involves Sky Woman falling from the sky and coming to create what we now as understand as Turtle Island. As part of your research, I understand that one of the things that you have done is you reached out to an astronaut.
0: I did, yeah. I'm not gonna name names or anything, but I did get to send an email to an astronaut and let them know about the project because I want to hear their input on it and connect with them about that experience because obviously it's such a rare opportunity to do so. But it was probably like the most nervous I've ever been sending an email because it's just it's for me, it's like meeting a rock star or something like that. Like I don't get starstruck in that way. And unless it's something like this, where it's just like, oh, like this person has done all the done this amazing thing that very few people in history have ever gotten to do. And it certainly has always been a dream of mine to have an experience like that. And they've done it. They've been up there. They've been able to experience that and to see Earth and to see our solar system in that way. And that's incredible. So I was a little nervous sending that email just because I was like, am I fangirling a little bit too much about this? Am I like being a bit much? But also like, when's the next time I'm going to email an astronaut? I got to let him know
1: Right?
0: how I'm feeling at the same time.
1: Exactly.
0: So yeah, we've had some back and forth. It's been very positive, which I'm very excited about. But if they never got back to me, I would feel good just knowing that at least I got to let them know that what they're doing matters and what they did. I find very inspiring. And so, yeah.
1: And your inner 8-year-old nerd is freaking out, I imagine.
0: Very much. Oh yeah. I mean, if I had an opportunity to talk to myself at that age, first thing I would probably talk about is, like the things that are really exciting and important to me at that point in my life are things that I have and can pursue in my actual adult life, You just have to be persistent about it and try to explore it. And if you're lucky and you work hard, you get opportunities to accomplish some of your dreams, like talking to an astronaut and writing about space and working on a project, working on Star Wars. Like these are things that 8-year-old me was hoping for and trying to manifest, and to finally make some of that happen, it's really special. I feel very honored.
1: Good manifestation skills.
0: Oh yeah, I've been working on it and it's starting to pay off. So anybody who's out there doing that, keep it up.
1: Well, who is the audience that you have in mind as you work on the Sky World series?
0: I love that question because it's like it's audience to me is it's so many different people. Like you want it to be broad. That's what I always kind of speak about and think about when I'm making a project or developing anything. So for this project, obviously, what some of the most important things to me are making sure that I'm telling a story about Indigenous people that Indigenous people connect to, that feel a connection to, and can see characters and feel a connection to those characters. So our Indigenous audience is a huge part of this for me. But I want it to be broader than that as well. I want people who love space content, whether that's science fiction, science fantasy, or like the hard science of space. I want them all to have a connection to it and to like it and to respond to it. So those are people, because I'm one of those people. Like I want them to feel welcome in that space as well. But then also beyond that, people who are just, cinephiles or interested in seeing new media, especially new media that they haven't seen before. That's something I think about all the time. What are ways that I can kind of, expand on the canon that's here? What's something I can put in here that I've never seen or I've never had an opportunity to experience? So I'm thinking as broad as I can about these things. I want people who've maybe not seen Indigenous content before, certainly not Indigenous sci-fi, to experience it for the first time.

0: time and to hopefully it opens up their minds to what this sort of medium, this genre can include. And yeah, I want people to show up and enjoy it and to be a part of it and hopefully come away from it learning something, feeling something, and being inspired by it, not just for other people, but for, you know, for themselves to make something, to accomplish something.
1: Thank you so much for your time today.
0: Language, thank you.
1: And best of luck.
0: I appreciate it. Thank you. I'm going to need it.
1: I'll be looking for it.
0: Yeah. Coming soon.
1: Ajawa Kapishisin is an actor, screenwriter, playwright, and director of Ojibwe, Cree, and Jewish descent. That's all our time on Radio Indigenous. This episode was produced by Kim Kasher, Rhiannon Johnson, Amanda Gear, and Zoe Tennant. 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You can also find and follow us wherever you get your podcasts. I'm your favorite cousin, Rosanna Deerchild, coming at you from Winnipeg, in Treaty 1 territory. Inanaskinawa.

0: That country's Congress has passed a new emergency law empowering President Rodrigo Paz to take additional steps for national security. That includes deploying troops to disperse protests that have paralyzed Bolivia for over a month. Union workers and indigenous groups have been demanding wage increases and repeals to land laws. They also want Paz to step down. Peruvians are voting in a presidential runoff election today, choosing between a right-wing political dynasty and a left-wing congressperson. Cody Weddle has more.
1: Her campaign jingle says she won't stop until she reaches the presidency. 51-year-old Keiko Fujimori, daughter of former President Alberto Fujimori, has lost three previous presidential runs. She's promising peace and order, echoing her father's tough-on-crime legacy. Polls show rising crime is among voters' top concerns. Fujimori's opponent is 56-year-old leftist Roberto Sanchez. He is focused on corruption, also a top concern among voters, calling for what he terms civil death for corrupt officials. Alberto Fujimori spent 16 years in prison for corruption and human rights abuses. It's a weak spot Sanchez has tried to exploit. The vote will test what Peruvians fear more, rising crime or a return to the Fujimori name. Cody Weddle for CBC News, Lima.
0: And in central Madrid, more than a million people gathered to hear Pope Leo lead an outdoor Sunday Mass. The Catholic leader began his week-long trip to Spain on Saturday. He's expected to visit Barcelona as well as the Canary Islands, where he will meet with migrants from West Africa. That is your World This Hour. For CBC News, I'm Kaz Blavat.
2: And now your forecast for the Winnipeg area. A heat warning remains in effect, and once we reach the high of 34 today, we'll see partly cloudy conditions with a risk of thunderstorm tonight and a low of 23. Monday, cloudy with a risk of thunderstorm in the morning with a high of 26, clear overnight with a low of 13. Tuesday, showers with a high of 28 degrees, showers overnight with a low of 18. Wednesday, more showers with a high of 23, and overnight, even more showers with a low of 14 degrees.
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5: Canadians need economists to tell them what GDP is, to experience and know what's happening in their own economy.
6: 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Cross-Country Checkup is live.
5: So many of the challenges that Canadians have been experiencing, from lack of affordability to food price increases to job markets that feel like they're just not running as well as they should.
6: 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What stories do you have about getting in and out of debt? You can get on the program by calling our number, 1-888-416-8333, 888-416-8333.
7: I got a $1,000 visa from a bank. I was irresponsible with it, and my goal for me was to be debt-free, which I'm proud to say I am.
8: I got divorced. It was the financial planner who basically said to me, you work part-time, you need more money. You want to hang on to the house? And it was just like being hit over the head with a baseball bat.
9: I've got a 56-year-old son. I let him live with me, pay no rent, and he's in debt about $50,000, and he won't go talk to anybody.
6: Federal government numbers show insolvency filings are up 8% from last year. The increase comes as rising gas

0: make those payments on a regular basis, but also realize that you're not going to be able to have those everyday luxuries that you're used to in the past. So me going out every day, having a drink after work, having the convenience of just picking up a lunch at a fast food restaurant isn't something that's really realistic for me on a day-to-day basis. Every once in a while, it's a treat. But having to have that preparedness to actually go on a budget with my groceries and have my lunches prepared was really key and integral. Yeah.
1: In the old days, people would write it all down in a

0: is working on credit. Everybody needs that little credit at the back of your mind thinking, well, there's a credit, but do not abuse your credit.
1: Rita, you know, I appreciate the call. I love it when people who are involved in the topic and have especially a business that's involved in the topic. I love when somebody like you calls in. So thank you very much. Let's go to Victoria, British Columbia now. Rajesh Cheecher is on the line. Hi, Rajesh.
2: Hello, Ian.
1: What's your strategy when it comes to borrowing money?
2: Well, let's go straight to it. I do echo other people's points by going, like, not eating meat because it saves a lot of money. Eating from scratch, like making your own food, like yogurt and everything. In terms of borrowing, I deal with my clients all the time. They're educated people. They have degrees in, like, they're doctors, but they seem to not understand that when you own a home, you can get a secure line of credit on your home. But the best time to borrow money is when you don't need it and you can actually negotiate the best interest rate and terms. So line of credit is basically, it sits there. You only use it when you need it. Of course, you don't abuse it.
1: So just to clarify, because I think I heard, maybe I misheard, that the best time to borrow money is when you don't need it. But it sounds like what you're actually saying is the best time to get that line of credit, if you're a homeowner, is when you don't need it, but let it sit there and not take the money out of it.
2: You got it. Yes, yeah. Exactly. And you can actually negotiate. Banks are there to make money. That's just, they're in the money business. When they know you're bleeding, when you need money, when you're desperate, they'll charge you the highest interest rate and they'll give you extra fees. But when you're sitting cushy, like when you're confident or you have a representative that can represent you, you can say, listen, I have a house. I just want some money sitting there just in case I need it. And you can actually, I have my clients negotiate prime minus one. And the money sits there. So don't use credit cards. If you use them, pay them off in full when they're due.
1: And you've mentioned clients a couple of times, so I'm guessing you're a real estate agent?
2: I'm a realtor, and I've been a realtor I'm almost your age since I was 19, so yeah.
1: Okay, Rajesh, thank you very much for calling. I appreciate that.
2: Thank you, Ian, for your tonality and your calm demeanor. Appreciate it.
1: Excellent. Well, you're very welcome. 888-416-8333, or you can go to cbc.ca/aircheck. What have you cut back on because the economy feels uncertain right now? What stories do you have about getting in and out of debt? Marie Hurley is in Tappan, British Columbia. Hi, Marie.
3: Hi there. How are you doing?
1: Good, good. What kind of choices have you made to stay on top of your finances?
3: My goodness, your previous caller just gave me a great segue into one of my points. A while ago, when I had a mortgage, I was down about $40,000 that I owed. I went in and I got rid of the mortgage and took out a line of credit. So I was paying less interest, and also I made sure that I was able to pay off the home without having early payment penalties. So it was prime plus one or whatever. It was so much less than the mortgage I had. And, of course, the principal in the house at the time would have paid it off if anything bad had happened and I had defaulted. So the other thing I do that, again, the previous caller alluded to, I only use one credit card. I use it to get the points. I make sure every week I pay it off in full. So do that online, and at the same time, I check my accounts to make sure no hackers gotten in, because my dad, along with every other person in my organization, it feels like had data breaches.
1: Mm-hmm.
3: So got to be up on that. I always make sure my assets are never less than what I owe. And now that I'm older, that's kind of important in case I can't work anymore. So considering in the 1990s, I was a single mom on welfare. Now everything has paid off. A little help from my parents who said just a few years ago, why are we waiting until we're dead? You know, when you guys need the money now, so we'll help you with the mortgage. And I think this is for my other property that I moved to. But I think a lot of the boomers are doing that now.
1: Yes.
3: I've also never owned a new vehicle.

0: 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It's an interesting story from our Go Public team, and I will be back with Cross Country Checkup next Sunday.
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1: With the Canadian government committing to boost military spending to levels not seen since World War II, and an aggressive new drive to expand the Canadian Armed Forces, Efi and Trevor talk to Canadians who are answering the call to enlist on Now or Never, after the news.
5: From CBC News, The World This Hour, I'm Kaz Bovin. Iran has launched a wave of missiles at Israel. Tehran says it's in retaliation for Israeli strikes on Lebanon. Iranian state media broadcast footage of people celebrating in the streets in Iran as the missiles flew overhead. The IDF says it shot down all of the projectiles, and there are no reports of damage. Israeli Army Brigadier General Efi Defrin says Iran has made a grave mistake. He adds that Israeli forces will continue to operate in Lebanon in response to attacks on northern Israel by the Iran-backed militant group Hezbollah. Iran warns that any Israeli retaliation or an expansion of its operations in Lebanon will be met with a crushing response. Well, several U.S. media outlets have been reporting that President Donald Trump is scrambling to keep the incident contained. He's reportedly urging Israeli Prime Minister Benjamin Netanyahu not to strike back. As Mike Crawley explains, these latest strikes came as the U.S.-Iran ceasefire was already strained.
6: Sunday marks 2 months since the U.S. and Iran announced a ceasefire, but they appear no closer to a long-term peace deal, despite what U.S. President Donald Trump said on NBC's Meet the Press.
7: How close are you to making a deal? Are we talking about days, weeks, months, Mr. President?
8: I think we're very close. We have a couple of points. They don't even seem like big points.
6: The view from Iran? Foreign Ministry spokesman Esmael Baghaei telling CNN the U.S. keeps moving the goalposts.
9: So many changing positions, contradictory remarks by different officials. So it makes the whole process very cumbersome, very uncertain.
6: One key point that's far from settled, the related conflict in Lebanon between Israel and Iran's proxy Hezbollah. Lebanon's state-run media says two people were killed and 11 wounded in Israeli strikes on Sunday. The Speaker of Iran's parliament said that attack makes U.S. and Israeli assets, quote, legitimate targets. Mike Crawley, CBC News, Washington.
5: Ukraine's president was in London today for a meeting with the leaders of Britain, France, and Germany. He's appealing for more support as the Ukrainian and Russian drone war heats up. Dominic Vlaitis has the details.
10: Ukraine's president Volodymyr Zelensky arriving at 10 Downing Street on Sunday. Britain's leader Keir Starmer, France's Emmanuel Macron, and Germany's Friedrich Merz said they support a proposal for direct talks between Zelensky and Russian President Vladimir Putin, something Putin has already rejected. The three European leaders also restated their backing for Ukraine, pledging to provide more weapons and extra advanced equipment. The leaders set out what they see as the basics for peace: a full ceasefire, no acceptance of land taken by force, strong security guarantees for Ukraine, and keeping Russian assets frozen until reparations are paid. Dominic Vlaitis for CBC News, Bristol, England.
5: Danish footballer Christian Eriksen has collapsed again in the middle of a match. The 34-year-old player suffered a heart attack on live television in 2021 during Denmark's opening European Championship game. After that, he received a defibrillator implant and continued on with his professional soccer career. Well, today Eriksen collapsed on the field just over an hour into a friendly match against Ukraine. Soccer officials say he is conscious. Eriksen was not set to play at the upcoming FIFA World Cup after Denmark failed to qualify. Here at home, salmon conservation groups in BC are slamming Fisheries and Oceans Canada for cutting programs that monitor populations in coastal streams. Greg Knox with the Wild Salmon Center says the fish is already under pressure.
11: If you're not counting the fish that show up in the streams, then you have no idea how many fish are available to harvest sustainably. And that can undermine the ability for these salmon populations to sustain these fisheries in the future.
5: The DFO has released a statement insisting strong and reliable salmon monitoring will continue. That's your World This Hour. For CBC News, I'm Kaz Boivin.
12: And now your forecast for the Winnipeg area. A heat warning remains in effect, and once we reach the high of 34 today, we'll see partly cloudy conditions with a risk of thunderstorm tonight and a low of 23. Monday, cloudy with a risk of thunderstorm in the morning with a high of 26, clear overnight with a low of 13. Tuesday, showers with a high of 28 degrees, showers overnight with a low of 18. Wednesday, more showers with a high of 23, and overnight, even more showers with a low of 14 degrees.
13: This is Now or Never. I'm Ifeachi Wetelu.
14: And I'm Trevor Dineen. And if you're hearing a lot these days about the military, it's because Canada is just over a year into the biggest military boost we've seen since World War II.
15: The federal government says this is a defense-focused budget, calling it a blueprint to defend our sovereignty. They've laid out a plan to boost defense spending by about $82 billion over five.
16: That's the largest year-on-year increase in defense investment in generations.
17: The military has a long way to go to ensure it has enough personnel to staff and maintain those ships and planes.
15: It marks a turning point for Canada, which has historically fallen behind its NATO allies.
18: We're going to continue to grow the military and grow the military reserves.
19: I'm encouraged by what's happened over the course of the last year.
14: I can't even wrap my brain around $82 billion.
13: It's a huge amount. It means that Canada is thinking about doing things differently. And one of those new ideas is a 300,000-person volunteer civil force.
14: Tell me more.
13: Let me break it down. First of all, it's just a proposal. They still need to think about exactly how to do this and what will be involved. But basically, the idea is that regular people will volunteer. They'll commit 5 days every year to training. They'll learn to shoot, fly drones, all to be ready to help for any threats at home, from climate disasters to potential invasions.
14: My question to you is, who would sign up for this?
13: We have the same line, because I needed to know, so I hit the streets to ask. Would you sign up to be one of the 300,000 civilian volunteers?
20: I would not.
13: You didn't even wait for me to get this mic to your mouth. Why?
20: It's just like, doesn't align with who I am, morals, values.
21: Yeah, I would. I wasn't born here. I just came as a refugee. So the only way how I can serve the community is to give back, because they gave me that opportunity. They let me in. So that's why I would love to give back.
22: I think it's reflective of the priorities of the government, prioritizing military spending and defense spending when, you know, Canadians cannot afford like groceries and stuff, than like the everyday struggles that the citizens are facing. And a voluntary defense force is not going to solve or answer the actual challenges that Canada faces. I think all of these are just used to drum up fear.
23: I think that's a complicated question. I am a paramedic, so I have a skill set that I think would be beneficial, although I don't necessarily agree with a lot of, I guess, military decisions that the government has made in the last, like, 30, 40 years. I think that if the program was detailed out with specifically what my role was and what the goals of any programs were, that I would consider it.
0: I wouldn't say I'm necessarily opposed to it. I mean, I can definitely understand, just given kind of the political climate as it is, why it might be a little bit more necessary to have civilians trained in kind of military operations. Having lived in Canada my entire life, I definitely have love for this country, and I would be willing to offer whatever I could to be able to keep the people that I love protected.

0: seemed like it would be the right thing to do, maybe.
1: Okay.
0: Yeah.
1: So between the two of you, I'm hearing some solid maybes, depending. Great. Because I'm actually a plant here to sign you up. Just kidding. Yeah. You heard it here. Find Nicole. She's a paramedic.
2: What an interesting way to show people what your second job is.
1: A military recruiter, recruitment officer. Listen, I don't think I could, with my full chest, encourage people to join the military or discourage them for that matter. Like, I think it's deeply personal choices that people have to weigh, but more and more, they're doing it. This volunteer civil force is just one part of a big plan to expand Canada's military.
2: You can invest all you want in equipment and infrastructure, but you still need people who are willing to serve. Today on Now or Never, we're going to meet the people answering that call.
1: Yeah, we're going to meet a father and son who are enlisting at the exact same time, and a veteran left struggling with the legacy of her service. We're getting into it. This is Now or Never.

0: Sébastien Chenillon spends a lot of time at home in Quebec, doing what a lot of us do, staring at a computer screen. He works for a web development company, but he'd way rather be running around in the woods. You see, he loves to be head-to-toe in camouflage tactical gear, trying to shoot his opponents with plastic pellets in a mock combat airsoft game.
1: We went to a game, and it was a full day. No breaks, no nothing. You bring your food in your pocket. I mean, it was like the monsoon. It was raining like crazy in the morning. We were in the mud. We were walking through ponds and puddles and whatnot, laying prone in a sponge of wet leaves. And I loved every second of it. And my body was beaten down to a pulp at the end of it. And then, I'm not kidding, we're coming back in the car. And in my mind, I'm thinking, why am I not getting paid for this? It sucked so much. It was awesome. And I should be getting paid. So let's go. Go get in shape. Finish your high school. Do everything you need to do. Get your body fixed up. And yeah, I've been riding it since. Yeah.
0: I played a lot of paintball in my life, Evie, and never did I leave there going, I'm going to enlist.
2: But clearly that was enough for him.
0: Yeah, he's actually wanted to join the Canadian military ever since he was 17 years old. He actually tried applying back then, but he didn't have enough high school credits. But now, at the age of 53, he's finally chasing this lifelong dream of his. He got his high school credential last September and began a long application process to join the armed forces, including so many hours at the gym and a lot of medical checks and paperwork.
1: I got an email, I don't know what, like 2 hours ago. And I looked and I saw it was enrollment, yada, yada, yada. I kind of thought, yeah, they're just going to tell me, sorry, dude, it's not going to happen. And I was afraid to open it.
0: He looked so nervous even before even telling me this. But when he finally opened that letter, he got the news that he was hoping for. His medical clearance passed, and it told him he was fit enough to serve as a part-time reservist in the Canadian Armed Forces.
1: I felt like I just won the lottery. It was like $1 million to me. It was awesome.
0: Does it feel like that 17-year-old version of yourself is finally getting the chance to do
1: you bet.
0: What you'd always hoped?
1: Oh, you bet. That's why I had to hold myself back from screaming, because it's an apartment building here. I was jumping all over the place. Yeah, so that 17-year-old kid being popped out for sure.
0: Yeah. How did it feel for you, Jeff, when your dad got that email?
3: Honestly, I was surprised. I was like, wow. Like, you know, finally, because it's been a while, I think. But yeah, honestly, I was happy for him.
0: Sébastien isn't doing all of this alone. That right there was a 17-year-old son, Jeff, who's at the end of his own application process to join the forces full-time.
3: I was the one who at first thought about it. Ever since I was a kid, I had always liked the sight of the army, military history and such. And I think that it was only recently that

0: Why did it surprise you so much?
1: I don't want to be mean, but you know, going age.
0: You mentioned, Sebastian, that you are 53 years old. Why did you decide that now was the time to join the armed forces?
2: Well, I mean, you know, aside the geopolitical going on, I think right now that kind of triggered me. When that happened, the whole Ukraine thing with Russia, watching the news, feeling helpless, I just wanted to go over there, join in, help with the fight. And at the same time, I was hearing these things on the news that Canadian Armed Forces was at a all-time low in terms of recruitment, and that all gelled together. So this thing that came up in my mind was, okay, well, let's lead by example. Yeah, so what, I'm 53, just join, and that's it, let's go. If you join, you know, the kids will follow, kind of fairy tale crap, but you got to believe at some point, right? So yeah. I just figured, yeah, I'll do it, and I'll be one brick, and then another brick will join in, and so on and so forth, and that's how we do it.
0: I know that you've had this dream for like your whole life, Sebastian. Mm-hmm. So what emotions kind of showed up for you when all of a sudden your son comes and says, you know what, I have that same dream right now, and I want to do this?
2: It's twofold, because initially the idea was we were going to join the reserves together. But as he said, at some point he figured, you know what, I want to do this full on. So 100%. But when he told me he was going for regular force, I kind of took a step back. This is very surprising. Not in a disapproving way, but just like, oh my goodness, okay, that's a big deal. Are you sure you want to do this? I kept asking him every week, you still sure you want to do that? You know it's going to be hard, right? You could be deployed. You know you could have to move somewhere else in Canada, et cetera, et cetera. And every time he was like, oh yeah, yeah, for sure, yeah, 100%, right? Okay. And the more I got of that, the better I started to feel. I don't know why. Be open about this. A part of me, I was kind of afraid, is he doing this because I fed him, I projected my own perspective on the military onto him? And, you know, and if he wants to receive that openly, that's great. But I didn't want to be the dad that kind of molded and shaped this kid into another version of himself. You know, I want to be sure you want to do this because you want to do it.
0: I think your dad's looking for confirmation right now from you, Jeff.
1: Yep.
2: I've had it for a while. Yeah.
1: I don't think my father specifically pushed it upon me, but I think, of course, the movies, the media we consumed, all about, you know, the army.
2: It's harder for me. You know, there is that part of me that says, wow, if he gets deployed, he goes to Latvia, and God forbid, I don't think it will, but God forbid something sparks up over there. I don't want that, of course, but that to me, it can be included in him being who he really wants to be. And if that includes taking high risk activities, then so be it. Of course, I'm going to be stressed out, but that's fine. That's fine. Because I want him to be happy, and I want him to be exactly who he wants to be. That is the end goal, as far as I'm concerned, for him.
0: What's it like hearing your dad say that?
1: It just feels good, honestly. We don't have many talks like this because, you know, it is still a touchy come out subject, but it does feel good, honestly. Yeah.
0: I think it's one thing to tell each other that you guys want to do this, but what was it like when you had to start telling other people in your life that this is what you guys were both doing?
2: Oh, like walking on eggshells. I mean, you're like, we're going to this barbecue this weekend. These are good friends, but very anti-war, anti-military. And you're like, turns out, you know, that was all in my head, because everyone was so like, that's great. But yeah, I got to say, for a while, I didn't tell anyone. Yeah, there's a side of me that was like, don't jinx it. Because right now you're 53 and they'll probably just look at you and shut the door in your face. So, but yeah, everybody's super happy.
0: Yeah. How about for you, Jeff? I'm thinking about your mom. How did she react?
1: Oh, well, you know, at first she was really against it. She started crying, honestly. You know, she was like, oh my God, are you going to die? Oh no, it's going to be terrible. But slowly but surely,

0: I reassured her. I told her, everything's going to be fine. Yeah, you know me. I'm tough. I'm going to survive. I'll come back.
1: You guys both are nearly at the finish line here. Like, you're very close. What are your biggest fears or even reservations moving forward?
0: I think it would be just moving places. Example, the nearest place to me is maybe, I don't know, about 3 hours of driving away from home. My biggest fear is to lose my friend from school.
2: In my case, my biggest fear, and this is because of my age, is something breaking down in my body before I can get to the end goal. It is so out of the question that I don't join and finish training. There's no room at all in my mind for not doing that. Mm. But then I am 53, and sometimes you have a little pinch you got in your back or whatever. You're like, oh my God, please don't fail me right now. And that's the only thing.
1: You guys are both kind of chasing a dream right now. Do you think you're chasing the same dream or two very different versions of what service means?
2: Hmm. Oh boy. You know, I was fed as a kid a lot of movies with the whole hero thingy, Luke Skywalker and Superman and whatnot. I mean, that just kind of infused my personality, and I grew up with that. So obviously, that's a big part of it. Bottom line, and I remember when my girlfriend asked, you know, why exactly, and the underlying reason that's at the basis of everything is I just want to serve. And I want to do it in a grand way, and I want to do it in something that is out of the ordinary. I want that sense of adventure, and I want to be able to serve my neighbors, serve my community, serve my country.
1: How about for you, Jeff?
0: Like, for now, my plan is honestly, I would say about 8 years from now. And after these 8 years, I'm going to see if I want to go, example, study more, or if, let's say, I want to stay inside the army. Because honestly, before I wanted to be inside the army, I really wanted to be a history teacher. Because, you know, my passion for history and such. But thing is, with my grades being, you know, okay, I said to myself, yeah, going to higher education is going to be hard for me. A big reason that, you know, I made my mind up recently, it was because last year I had a history teacher, and there was something that was so great about him. In a history class, we talked about, you know, the history of Canada and Quebec, and it just gave me a sense that, you know, I want to protect Canada. I want to protect my home province. I just want to serve my community, just like my father.
2: That's yet again one of those moments where he just blew the very little hair I have left on my head. Yeah, it blows me away. It's a very mature, very profound way of looking at things. Yeah, it makes me proud, obviously. It does reaffirms that, yeah, he's in it for the good reasons.
1: Any advice you want to give to each other at this point?
0: Because I'll keep on pushing.
2: That's a good one. I like that one. Yeah, and likewise, mm-hmm. Keep on pushing.
0: I will.
2: Yeah.
1: You know what I said to the Mifi afterwards? I said, I'm excited for a couple of years from now to see you both back on the airsoft battlefield with all of the training of the military behind you as you guys just go to battle in this game that you used to play together.
3: Basic training is just an elaborate effort to improve their airsoft performance.
1: Sebastian actually told me he got his official enrollment ceremony date, and that's going to be coming up on June 12th. So congratulations to you, Sebastian.
4: My name is Claudia Gaspar. I am 29 years old, originally from Nova Scotia, but I am here at the Borden base in Ontario. So I have recently just finished my basic training. So I will be doing the aviation systems technician. So I'll be doing anything mechanically for fixing the aircraft, as well as doing inspections and things like that. So my background is actually more of

0: client services as well as like administration work. I kind of got into those positions after high school, and that's kind of what I was comfortable with and what I stayed with. I felt a little bit maybe stuck. I guess with the pandemic, you get a little bit more time to sit and think about what you want to do with your life and how you want to grow. That's when I actually started thinking about joining the military. I was worried about the physicality of training. I was worried about like mentally if this is something, if I was, you know, what I thought would be tough enough to go forward with this. And again, I really did want to challenge myself and I wanted to progress. I do have family that was in the military. My father, before immigrating here, he was in Portugal and he was a paratrooper for a little bit, as well as my grandfather on that side of the family. He was a nurse in the military. My other grandfather on my mom's side actually was also in the Navy for a bit as well. So a little bit of family history was there. My father, with him being in the military in the past, it was nice because we could connect over some of his stories, and we've always been pretty close, but he's never really went into detail about his stories, and he was great for, you know, for morale as well. You know, he let me know that he was proud of me. I did have some reservations about being a woman in the military. I knew that there was going to be a ratio of more males, so I wasn't sure how that would play out in the platoon, but everybody in my platoon was very respectful towards us. It's people of all different walks of life that are, you know, they all have the same end goal, and you're all working together. So it's almost like in some ways you're worrying a little bit less about yourself as an individual, and you're thinking about your teammate that you're with. Now I've realized that this is somewhere that I want to be, and I just want to see where I can go with it as well.
1: I'm Bridge Rappi. I'm currently located in Edmonton, Alberta, and I'm 41 years old. I'm proud father of three kids, and I have a beautiful wife. I have applied for reservist with the Canadian Armed Forces on a part-time basis. So I'm hoping to be part of domestic rescue operations such as wildfires, which you get here in Alberta and Saskatchewan, as well as floods and any other domestic emergencies. And down the road, once my kids are a little bit grown up, I'm hoping to, you know, volunteer or, you know, be deployed on international missions as well. So I'm an immigrant. I immigrated to Canada back in 07, 08, and I was 22 year old. I came here with two suitcases and about 800 some bucks. Canada's been very good to me and my family. After living in so many different countries, and when you come back to Canada, you appreciate so much that Canada has to offer in terms of the stability, the freedom, and the opportunity. It's a good balance of all three. I'm an immigration consultant. I help other immigrants from different walks of life in different countries who might be looking to kind of, you know, fulfill the same dream as I was able to. My wife has been very supportive. She loves the idea to kind of, you know, be able to actually contribute positively to Canada and be able to give back. Canada needs to have independent armed forces, self-sufficient to be able to do what Canada wants to do. To me, it's not just a paycheck job. Sure enough, you get a good paycheck and good benefits. I mean, it's definitely you get that. But to make Canada more independent and self-reliant, I think we need to have more Canadians joining armed forces.
2: So far, we've been hearing from hopeful new recruits, but after the break, you'll hear from a veteran whose dream of military service turned into a nightmare.
3: Well, I did like my job. I was a very skilled driver. I was proud. I loved being on parade. You get in your finest of the finest, you shine your boots, your uniform, you make sure it is perfect. And you go, I'm getting goosebumps. You go on parade and you march around a parade square with the pipes and the drums and people applauding you. That I loved.
2: Yeah. And still love, it sounds like. You said it gives you goosebumps.
3: It does. It truly does.

0: Laura Lee, if someone was to, someone you care about was to come up to you and say, "Hey, I am thinking of joining the military," what would your response be?
1: Well, my first response would be no. No. And I've told people that. Because when you just join the military, I joined at 35 years of age. You have no idea of what you're getting into. None.
0: Stay tuned.
2: This is Now or Never. I'm Trevor Dineen.
0: And I am Ife Chiwetelu. And with the Canadian government committing to the largest increase in military spending that we've seen since World War II, we're asking, who is signing up and what is making them do it?
2: George Ferguson actually enlisted during the Second World War. And now, at 100 years old, he's sitting down to share stories from a chapter of his life that he spent decades keeping to himself.
3: Okay, test, test, test.
2: Zach Dunn is setting up his camera at George's kitchen table.
3: And then one more double check for the cameras, and then we can get started.
4: Yeah, oh, you're ready.
3: All right. That looks fantastic.
2: Okay. George has put on his military beret, and on his chest, there are so many colorful medals. They weigh down his jacket on the left side.
3: Whenever you're ready, so what is your first and last name?
4: My name is George Ferguson.
3: And what is your birthday, George?
4: I was born on the 19th of July, 1924. That makes me 100 years old now.
3: That is incredible, George. You look amazing for 100 years old.
4: I fool a lot of people. That's why I couldn't get in the Army, because they said you look too young.
3: Yeah.
2: George did join the Army as a teenager, signing up to fight in World War II. But until now, he's never spoken about what happened overseas.
4: I forgot everything that ever happened because I put it out of my mind. In fact, I never talked about it. Even my family never knew anything about it. And that's just when they told us, you guys have got to tell your story because you're the last there and there's no more left. If we don't hear it from you, we'll never hear it again.
3: Yeah.
4: So we want to know what happened. So this is why we're doing what we're doing right now, telling somebody the story. A lot of it was bad memories, see? Because I can still see those two guys going up, but the 34 that were killed. I saw them go up in the air. I knew right away they weren't going to make it.
2: This is what Zach does. He records veterans to preserve their memories before they pass away, because he knows what it feels like to miss out on the chance to hear these stories firsthand.
5: Yeah, it all kind of came about by chance, really. You know, I was cleaning out my parents' basement in early 2021, and I found some old photos of my granddad, my mother's father, and they're all in black and white. He was in a uniform, and I asked, you know, my mom, I said, was granddad a World War II veteran? She said, yes, he was a paratrooper, but unfortunately he never talked about it. Like, I didn't know too much about my granddad. He passed away when he was about 3 and a half. Found out he jumped on D-Day. Found out that he served in Africa. He had the Africa Star. He had the France and Germany Star. And then he also served after World War II. So he had this incredible career, but never talked about it. And I kind of thought to myself, wow, it'd be really cool to maybe film a video and ask, you know, questions about his service. And I said, well, maybe is there any other veterans around his age still around in my community? You know, I lived in Port Perry at the time, and there was a local veteran who just turned 95 at the time and sat down with him. His name was Arnold Graham. He was actually a gunner on a Wellington bomber plane and was flying missions over Germany.
6: Well, some of the trips were horrible, 8, 9 hours. And we flew 25 to 40 below zero, depending on how high we flew, to get away from the enemy aircraft. I'd come back from a trip after 8 and a half hours. I couldn't move. I couldn't move my legs. They were froze stiff. My bombardier used to my back and lift me down, lower me down to the ground so I could lay down and get feeling better. Every trip was the same. Horrible life.

0: yeah, sat with them for about 40 minutes, and then the idea came to my mind, wow, these veterans are in their 90s. We don't have a lot of time with them left.
1: When you sat down for the first time with that first veteran and you spoke to him, why do you think that lit a fire under you to keep going?
0: You know, it was a really special moment for me. You know, he was 95, I was 22, and I was looking at pictures that he had in his house at the time of, you know, hey, I joined at 17. And one thing that I'll never forget, he said he had six brothers already in the service. He was the youngest of 12.
2: And one brother stationed in Scotland, another one in France and Germany, two in Italy, one in Kiska in the Aleutian Islands, and one in Canada. We were spread out all over the world.
0: And he had to get his mother's consent to even join up.
2: And she didn't want, but I said, Mother, you got six sons fighting in the war now, and if I go, I might help get them home sooner. She said, okay, I'll sign up for you.
0: And that just, you know, really hit me. I mean, the selflessness of that alone, you know, I was like, this is a, you know, a hero, you know, who lives in a small farm town in, you know, southeastern Ontario. You know, people need to hear this. It can't just be me. And I said, there's got to be more. I just kind of kept thinking there has to be maybe one more in the community. And then I met a veteran that served in Italy. I interviewed a veteran that landed on D-Day. And then another, a female veteran that never shared her story. Like, this is history that's living right now that maybe my kids or grandkids or even people a little bit younger than me won't know.
1: Well, I've watched a bunch of the videos now. There's a few things that really stood out to me. The first is just how personal it is, not just the stories they're telling, but you are sometimes in their bedrooms. You're in their living rooms. Some of them are wearing their uniforms with their medals on. What does it mean to you personally to know that, A, they're trusting you with this and that you might be the first person they've ever trusted?
0: You know, maybe it's, you know, because I'm a little bit younger or you know, maybe I had a granddad that served. So there's maybe that familiarity there, but it really means a lot. I mean, there's a couple early veterans that really stand out. Clifford Truin.
3: Yeah, I was 19 when I joined there. Well, during the war, everybody 19, 20, 20, all crazy.
0: I was the first person to ever interview him just about his time in the service.
3: I was a bomb maver, that was my job. You had a designated target, and your job was to hopefully hit targets. And during the war, there were all kinds of people doing the same thing and doing more and worse.
0: And he had this incredible story. You know, he did 35 missions over Germany, got shot down, and was in a floating raft over the, I believe it was Denmark. And he was, you know, talking to me about this story. And he was 96 at the time. And then, you know, we had this great interview, took a couple pictures, and unfortunately he passed away only a couple weeks later. So that story really stuck with me. I said, wow, this is history that's really leaving us very quickly.
1: I think it hit me hard watching the videos because you forget how young they were when they went off to war. Like, they were like 18, 19 years old. How does it make you like look at your life, even like your age and the things they did at that time compared to where you are?
0: Yeah, I think about it a lot. I think, you know, 18 or 19 and join, and they said, you know, this is the right thing to do. I have to do my part. You know, there's an evil out there we have to destroy, and you know, very selfless, you know, humble generation, I think is the best way to describe them. So, yeah, I always think about like, wow, like you know, you got married at, you have 20, 21 when you came out of the service, you joined at 17, 18, and made them grow up so much quicker. Yeah, it makes me think about, yeah, how lucky we are today. And I always think about, you know, the other things I like to ask the veterans is, you know, sometimes, again, they get married right after they came back from the service. And I said, what's the secret to a long marriage? Because I'm getting married in 64 days. So that's my favorite question to ask. I said, hey, you know, William Parfitt and Sheila Parfitt, they were married for, I think it was 78, 79 years. And I said, what's your secret? And it's always never go to bed angry, you know, love each other every single day and live life to the fullest. Those are some of the key things I try to take away, and even bring into my own relationship. It's just, just the life advice they bring. It's really cool.
1: Is it hard knowing, though, that you've recorded like 150 of these? You're going to do probably hundreds more over the next bunch of years. But the one that you'd really love to have, like your grandfather's, you'll never be able to get?

0: Yeah, I think I thought about that for a little bit, but I think, in my opinion, if I had known his story and maybe if I have interviewed him, I might not have started this project. Like, that's kind of how I look at it. It was the unknown of it that kind of triggered this whole experience. For sure, it would have been cool to chat with him and ask a couple questions, but I think because I didn't, I'm able to save 150 other grandfathers' stories. There's a quote I read online somewhere where in someone's lifetime, somebody dies twice, when they actually die, and then the last time someone says their name.
1: You get to keep it alive by talking about them.
0: Exactly. I always encourage, people or listening or watching, be curious. Like, Google your family's name. Learn about this history. You might have a connection like I did, and you never know what you might find.
1: You think my grandfather served and was deployed overseas in Italy during the war, and he passed away when I was quite young, so I never actually got to talk to him about his experiences or even what made him join, which is something I've always wondered about because 80 years ago, there were a lot of factors at play, from the Great Depression to mandatory military service. So it makes me wonder, what would someone in their teens say is their reason for enlisting today?
2: My name is Charlie Yu. I am 18 years old and I'm from Toronto. My trade that I applied to in the military is naval electronic sensor operator. It's in the Navy. When I was younger, I was also a member of the Air Cadet. Now I'm 18. I'm graduating within 2 months. I'm at a stage where I need to kind of start a new chapter in my life. I am excited, but also nervous at the same time, especially going to the military where I have to be far away from home. And it's also the first time where I will be fully independent. When I told my parents, at first they didn't really want me to go because, of course, it's a career where there will be risks. Me and my family, we immigrated from China to Canada when I was in grade 4. They don't want me to be far away from home for a long period of time. But then I told them that this is really something that I really want to do. It's a good career. So eventually, I think they respected my decision. People are trying to apply for part-time jobs, and a lot of them are not getting in for, like, I am one of the examples. So the military definitely is a really good opportunity. Also, the pension for after 25 years of service. There's a lot of deployment. You get to explore all these places, gaining new experiences. You meet all kinds of different people, and you get to basically protect Canada from a global perspective. I want a career where I feel a sense of purpose and something that I can help other people as well.
1: This is Now or Never. I'm Trevor Dineen.
3: And I am Ifi Chiwetelu. And Laura Lee Mills will never forget the moment she decided to join the military. She had been a sea cadet, a reservist, a military wife. She had been surrounded by the military her whole life, but something happened that made her answer the call for active duty herself.
4: I was working at Tim Hortons, and a lady came through the drive-thru and said, "Isn't that terrible?" I said, "What's terrible?" She said, "What happened to the Twin Towers?" And then my husband called my work and said, "You need to come home. We're being bugged out. We have to go to the base because of what happened in the USA." So I come home, and as I'm driving home, I thought, I want to make a difference. I want to be part of this. So I went to recruitment center shortly after that. I was in very quick. I went to Afghanistan 2006. I was a corporal straight out the door. It's like, here's your weapon. Here's your ammo. You're going to a war now. And that was it. I mean, I was a very happy person, like to put my hand up and put my hand on that Bible and be sworn in. It's like a very emotional moment.

0: Well, tell me, what are some of the best experiences for you of your military service?
1: Well, I did like my job. I was a very skilled driver. I was proud. I loved being on parade. You get in your finest of the finest, you shine your boots, your uniform, you make sure it is perfect. And you go, I'm getting goosebumps. You go on parade and you march around a parade square with the pipes and the drums and people applauding you. That I loved.
0: Yeah. And still love it, sounds like. You said it gives you goosebumps.
1: It does. It truly does.
0: Laura Lee, if someone you care about was to come up to you and say, "Hey, I am thinking of joining the military," what would your response be?
1: Well, my first response would be no.
0: No.
1: No. And I've told people that. Because when you just join the military, I joined at 35 years of age. You have no idea of what you're getting into. None.
0: So, what happened to change Laura Lee's mind about the military? Well, for years, she kept it a secret. But now, Laura Lee is finally speaking out about the sexual assaults she lived through in the Army. Just a warning, there are some potentially upsetting details in this story. I have never served, but there's at least something I've taken away from hearing people talk about it, and definitely from like watching movies and stuff, is this idea that to be in the military is like a family experience, like that there's a sense of brotherhood
1: There is.
0: or sisterhood, should I say as well? Like, what was your experience of that?
1: Oh yeah, there is. You literally become a family because you eat, sleep, go to the bathroom, everything with these people, and they absolutely become your brothers and sisters. You have to trust them. They have your back, and you should have their back. So, I did have some really good fire team partners when I was serving.
0: Fire team.
1: Yeah. So you always have to know where your other person is.
0: Yeah, look out for each other.
1: Oh, yes.
0: And I know that there's ways that you have come to experience that trust, that sense of family, that kind of code, that there's ways that it's been broken for you.
1: Yes. But I will say it has never been broken by my fire team partners.
0: It's been by others.
1: Has been by others.
0: I want to talk specifically, as much as you're comfortable with, about what it is that did happen to you, those experiences that broke that trust.
1: There was several times, but my sergeant would come up behind me and, put his arms around me and basically grope him against me. You try to get away, and they're stronger than you. And they come up and they grab your bottom, grab your breasts. There's some things I won't talk about. There was times, one of my peers, and he's masturbating as I walk into a common area. There was times when we were on training activities in the field, and being a VIP driver, sergeants don't drive themselves around, warrants and all that. They get us to drive them around. And he's masturbating in the vehicle as we're driving
0: Beside you.
1: beside me. Yep, there was times on training activities out in the field, and my sergeant came into my tent because, with being the only female, I would get my own sleeping quarters sometimes. And he tried to have sexual intercourse with me, and I didn't allow him, so he masturbated in my tent. There is no sense in saying anything because you have to tell your chain of command what's going on. Well, the chain of command is the problem. So you just put up with it, and after so long, it's just there. You don't know how to get past it, or you're too

0: too afraid to get past it because you don't know what's going to happen to you. Like, are you going to be released because you're an administrative burden? And they have the power to do that. It's abuse of power. And they know that.
1: Did this shatter your idea of what the military is and stood for?
0: I mean, it broke me. It broke who I was. It broke my self-esteem. I'm always questioning people or what's in their mind. Like trust. Trust is very difficult. It makes me think that the military goes back to the boys' club, that a woman should not be in the boys' club. And if a woman's going to be there, well, this is what a woman is basically used for, and this is how we're going to do this.
1: The ways that you heard and understood that you couldn't say anything, and yet now you're finally speaking. I know just last week you shared for only the second time openly some of these experiences. Why, after 20 years, is this the time for you to share about what you've experienced, the sexual assaults you've experienced during your service?
0: I felt it was time, because I can't carry it with me all the time and not speak about it. That's how we heal. And we need others to hear that this is what has happened to us. This is what has happened to me. The Guidance for Wounded Warriors Canada and their programs and my friends, I felt it was time to at least give a cliff note. And then maybe as time goes on, speak more about it.
1: Yeah. These are secrets you kept to yourself for a long time. What has it been like for you to be finally sharing, like even just the cliff notes that you say you're comfortable sharing right now? How is that for you so far to speak about?
0: It's given me strength to do this. And it's given me a pathway to not suppress anything anymore, just to allow it to come out. You weren't at fault. I wasn't at fault. You know, I gave my job 110% every day, even though I still had to work with the people that were doing this.
1: When you look back at these experiences, what did you need?
0: I wish there was enough support that you could either go to somebody and say, listen, this is what somebody has said to me, and this is how I felt, and I don't like it, and I don't want it to be done again. I wish there was a chain of command that had enough strength, not power, because they have power, but enough strength to say, okay, listen, you know what? We're going to handle this. We're not going to move you out of a unit, because that's just basically blacklisting you. You're going to stay within your unit, but we're going to handle this, and we're going to address this the proper way. There should be repercussion for the individual who has hurt the other individual.
1: Well, right now we're at a time where there's a big push to increase Canada's military, a lot of big recruitment energy out there. What would you want to say to other women who are looking to join?
0: To be your own voice. If you feel something is not right, then speak up on it, and don't let someone try to push it down or try to make it go away. You have to advocate for yourself.
1: Your advice for women to speak up surprises me, because when you were in active military, I mean, you listed all the ways that just did not feel like an option. So what's changed? Like,

0: Why is that something that you are suggesting that women who are looking to sign up or who are in the military, that they do?
1: Well, back then, I always thought that nobody was going to believe us anyhow, or believe me. And that was one of the fears. Now, I'm okay if you don't believe me. I know what happened, and I know other people do know what happened. We should be all equal in the military, and we should all respect one another.
2: The person standing in front of you is just as equal as you are, and you're here to do a job. So do the job.
0: Laura Lee, where would you say you are at today? Like, I'm thinking about so much that you've shared and the legacy of those experiences. How are you today?
2: I have good and bad days. There's days that I think, hey, this is great. I had no worries or concerns. Every day is a healing journey. I still have nightmares. I don't sleep the greatest, but now I can look at the trauma and speak on it. Still have triggers, but not as bad as they were at one time.
0: Yeah. Where are you finding that strength?
2: I think it's because I'm away from it now. There's nothing that they can do to me. Basically, I'm learning how to be my own person again, and it's not going to happen overnight. It could take years.
0: But you're working on it.
2: I'm working on it.
0: What are you hoping people are hearing as you're speaking on your experiences?
2: On how strong I'm becoming. Not as fearful. Hope that people are listening and to have conversations about it. If the conversations don't happen, if people don't speak, nothing can be done. You can't fix a problem if you hang on to it.
0: Laura Lee was part of a class action lawsuit involving 18,000 claims of sexual misconduct in the military. The Canadian Armed Forces sent us a statement about this story, and they said they were deeply sorry to hear about Laura Lee's experience and that, quote, sexual misconduct in any form is unacceptable. Every member of the Canadian Armed Forces has the right to serve in an environment where they are safe and treated with respect and dignity. We know this standard has not always been met, and we recognize the profound harm that sexual misconduct causes to those affected. Preventing, recognizing, and responding appropriately to sexual misconduct is a leadership responsibility at every level of the defense team. End quote. You can read more of the statement at cbc.ca/now or never. And there you will also find a link to the Defense Community Support and Resource Center for survivors of military sexual assault and harassment. According to their website, in 2024, that center took nearly 1,500 calls.

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1: I'm Trevor Dineen.
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2: Rachel Finn is a Calgary nurse who is really good at motivating her patients to get fit. Her secret weapon is her own life experience.

0: Air raid sirens blare throughout Israel as Iran launches the first missiles toward it since April's ceasefire. Retaliation for Israel's new attacks on Beirut. We'll take you to Jerusalem and Washington. This is Your World Tonight. I'm Stephanie Skenderis. Also on the program, Manitoba announces new money to deal with the toxic drug crisis. But frontline workers say the problem is so huge, they've responded to dozens of calls in a day. You'll join them on One Plus.
1: This is also about the overall vision of the sport in the country. So we're really trying to build for the future.
0: As the FIFA World Cup draws attention to soccer, Canadian officials pitch a big project to secure long-term support for this country's players. War is erupting again in the Middle East. For the first time since a ceasefire tried to pause fighting, Iran launched a direct attack on Israel after that country fired on Lebanon's capital. Despite it all, the U.S. president maintains a peace deal is close. Mike Crawley has our top story.
2: The first of two waves of missiles Iran launched at Israel on Sunday night. Tehran's first such attack targeting Israel since April. The Israeli military said its defense systems intercepted the Iranian attack, which came in retaliation for Israeli missile strikes earlier Sunday in Lebanon. Israel hit what it called Hezbollah infrastructure in the southern suburbs of Beirut. Lebanon's state-run national news agency said two people were killed and 11 wounded. Iran's state-controlled television ran video of people chanting and burning what it called the enemy's flags in a city 400 kilometers northeast of Tehran. And with Iran's Revolutionary Guard Corps threatening further strikes on both Israeli and U.S. targets, the ceasefire appeared as fragile as it's been at any point in the 2 months since it was signed.
3: President Trump, welcome back to Meet the Press.
4: Thank you.
2: In a barn in Wisconsin, with John Deere farm equipment and bales of hay as a backdrop, U.S. President Donald Trump faced questions about the war in a new interview with NBC's Kristen Welker.
3: How close are you to making a deal? Are we talking about days, weeks, months, Mr. President?
4: I think we're very close. We have a couple of points. They don't even seem like big points.
2: Very close to a deal has been Trump's refrain for weeks since the ceasefire was announced on April 7th. Even after Sunday's attacks, he told Axios News a deal is very close, and he didn't want it to blow up because of what's happening now. He has even claimed that Iran is begging for a deal. So why no peace agreement yet?
4: It's a very hard thing for them. They've had great independence. They're proud. There are things they never thought they'd be doing that they're going to have to do. They've got no choice. And it takes a little while.
2: Tehran, of course, sees things differently. Iran's foreign ministry spokesman, Ismail Baghaei, telling CNN the U.S. keeps moving its goalposts for peace.
5: You have to face so many changing positions, contradictory remarks by different officials, so it makes the whole process very cumbersome, very uncertain.
2: Whatever is really happening behind closed doors in the talks to end the war, the key sticking points remain the future of Iran's nuclear program and its control over the Strait of Hormuz. But in a matter of hours, the related conflict between Israel and Hezbollah has become the most immediate flashpoint in need of a solution. Mike Crawley, CBC News, Washington.
0: The strikes on both Israel and Lebanon are creating tension on the

0: ground and putting multiple ceasefires at risk. CBC's Willie Lowry is in Jerusalem. Willie, tell us what you're hearing from both Israel and Tehran.
1: Stephanie, Tehran is calling this latest salvo a warning shot and retaliation for Israel's strikes in Dahiyeh earlier on Sunday. In a statement, Iran's Revolutionary Guard Corps said, quote, tonight's operation was a warning, and if aggressions are repeated, the responses will be broader. The IRGC said the ceasefire signed back on April 7th was conditional on an end to cessation of hostilities on all fronts, including Lebanon. Meanwhile, a spokesperson for the Israeli military says Iran made a serious mistake. Itamar Ben-Gavir, the country's national security minister, said on Twitter, quote, Tehran must burn. Former Prime Minister Naftali Bennett said in a statement on social media, quote, a weak or symbolic response will signal to our enemies that the blood of our citizens has been spilled with impunity. Therefore, Israel must act with strength and effectiveness.
0: And so what impact does this have on the shaky ceasefires that have been agreed to?
1: Shaky indeed, and it remains very much to be seen. Iran's statement suggests that this was a singular event in response to those strikes on Dahiyeh, but it has the potential to completely unravel the ceasefires and reignite the conflict between not just Israel and Iran, but the U.S., of course, as well. According to Axios, U.S. President Donald Trump and Israeli Prime Minister Benjamin Netanyahu spoke by phone after the Iranian barrage. Netanyahu will likely feel pressure from people here in Israel to respond. Trump apparently isn't keen on that idea.
0: Willie, thank you.
1: Thank you.
0: The CBC's Willie Lowry in Jerusalem. In Toronto, tens of thousands of people took part in the annual Walk with Israel fundraising march. This year's event saw heightened security with police officers stationed along the entire route. They say they were ready to prevent confrontations with counter-protesters while protecting the right to lawful demonstrations. The event remained peaceful, but multiple people were arrested for minor confrontations with police. The Nigerian army has liberated more than 300 hostages from a Boko Haram stronghold in the country's northeast. The complex rescue operation took place deep in the mountainous region of Borno. Military officials say most of those rescued are women and children. The survivors are now receiving emergency medical care. Officials say two infants died of exhaustion during the rescue trek. The operation is a major blow to Boko Haram. The Islamic militant group has used mass abductions to terrorize the region for over a decade. Still ahead, a new governor general will be sworn in tomorrow. Ahead of the ceremony, hear more about the extensive accomplishments of Louise Arbour. That's coming up on Your World Tonight. Opioid overdoses are skyrocketing in Winnipeg. A CBC data analysis shows so far this year, the Winnipeg Fire Paramedic Service has responded to more than 2,000 opioid calls and is on track to break records. The Manitoba government has announced $1 million to address the toxic drug crisis. Karen Pauls tells us what it's up against.
2: Okay, that's okay. Thank you.
3: It's 33 degrees, early afternoon, and the Winnipeg Fire Paramedic Service is already busy. District Chief Amy Hancox is helping an unconscious woman in a bus shelter. She's not breathing.
4: Help. Yeah. Can you oxygen? I don't have oxygen on me. And just some Narcan.
3: Hancox uses naloxone to revive her. CBC analyzed data from the Winnipeg Fire Paramedic Service. So far this year, it has responded to more than 2,400 opioid calls and is on track to break records. On one April day alone, crews had 66 opioid-related calls, the highest single-day number in 15 years. Tom Wallace is the deputy chief.
5: One example is a dispatcher looking at their screen, trying to send an ambulance to an overdose and a child having an allergic reaction, and there isn't an ambulance for either of them. That's a crisis.
3: It's a crisis across Canada. Health Canada says there's an average of six

0: 15 opioid-related deaths every single day.
1: It's not unique to Winnipeg. We're seeing this all over.
0: Andrew Kessler is an emergency physician in Vancouver. He's working with 12 ER departments across the country on how to care for people who use opioids.
1: I think it's in a particularly bad phase around the country right now. There's sort of new contaminants in the drug supply. Metamidine is one of those. And so people are overdosing more often and then having a more profound overdose that maybe doesn't respond to the naloxone, the Narcan.
2: So a dedicated ambulance would...
0: Last Tuesday, the Manitoba government announced $1 million for a three-month pilot project, a dedicated two-person team to respond to overdose calls in high-need areas, 24/7. Bernadette Smith is the Minister of Housing, Addictions, and Homelessness.
2: Well, we hope to, of course, save lives, help the frontline responders with their calls for service.
3: Just checking on you, making sure you're okay. You're doing good? You need anything? You hungry?
0: But community groups worry it's not enough.
4: You're just thinking about getting high. You're just thinking about it controls you. Everything, your whole life has revolved around that drug.
0: Jason Podolaniak is an outreach worker with St. Boniface Street Links. His girlfriend died 5 months ago with fentanyl in her system. He says people need help getting off drugs.
4: When you're an addict and you make the decision to quit, you'll change your mind in an hour. So you got to get them when they want to, at that moment, take them and have some place to bring them where they could detox.
5: Can you get a unit to Logan and King for an overdose, please?
6: I'll go over and check him. Do you want to go there? And then I'll get someone for her and I'll get someone for him.
0: Back on the street, Hancox is trying to help three people.
6: You're going to have a poke in your shoulder, all right? One, two, three, poke.
0: A couple doses of naloxone, and he's revived. Hancox heads to the next one. Karen Pauls, CBC News, Winnipeg.
7: Naturopathic doctors are now part of a regulated profession in Nova Scotia. The association representing the healthcare providers says the move will better protect the public and define what they can and can't do for patients. Josh Hoffman has more.
8: Naturopathic doctors are now the 22nd regulated healthcare profession in Nova Scotia. Practitioners will be licensed under the province's Regulated Health Professions Act and standardized by the same body responsible for chiropractors. Dr. Tara Lance is chair of the Nova Scotia Association of Naturopathic Doctors. She says this move makes it clear who can and cannot practice as a naturopath.
9: Nova Scotians now know that when they come to see a naturopathic doctor, that they are seeing someone who's fully regulated and qualified in terms of education and training.
8: Nova Scotia is now the seventh province or territory to regulate naturopaths. But Health Minister Michelle Thompson says the details of what exactly naturopaths will be able to do are still being ironed out.
10: I think they're a very valuable resource in our province, and we want to work with the regulator to see what the art of the possible is.
8: Thompson says they need to figure out how exactly naturopaths will be integrated into Nova Scotia's healthcare system before the regulations are implemented. Josh Hoffman, CBC News, Halifax.
7: Canadians will be closely watching a Bank of Canada interest rate decision this week. It comes as different pieces of economic data are being spun in different directions, and as Ottawa's grocery benefit attempts to bring some relief. But as JP Tasker explains, the underlying pressure remains.
11: It's just insanely priced.
12: The weekly grocery shop has Newfoundlander Kayla Dillon on edge.
11: Yeah, it is a big bag of anxiety walking into that grocery store, honestly.
12: Soaring food prices have strained her family's budget. Feeding four kids just got a little easier with the government's new quarterly grocery and essentials benefit. But she says a one-time payment of some $500 just isn't enough.
11: To me, it just feels like putting a Band-Aid on a broken arm. Because, great, I'll get a week or two out of groceries. And yes, that will help for that short period of time. But what about for the remainder of the year when we still need to eat?
12: The latest economic data shows Canada has slipped into a technical recession. Two quarters of negative growth.
13: We fully recognize that it's challenging times for sure, and it's crisis after crisis after crisis.
12: The federal government is blaming the ongoing U.S. trade war, but Ryan Turnbull says there are signs things are starting to improve. The parliamentary secretary to the Minister of Finance points to the 88,000 jobs Canada added last month, blowing past expectations of about 10,000.
13: I think what we're seeing again and again is that the Canadian economy is proving more resilient at a time of unprecedented change and shock.
12: Ottawa's plan to fast-track major projects and spend big on new infrastructure will produce results eventually.

0: table that they really want addressed in the Kuzma review.
1: While cautious, the U.S. president could derail things.
0: I think we're ready for a bumpy ride.
1: Meanwhile, conservative leader Pierre Poilievre is blasting Carney, saying the U.S. trade war is no excuse for a weak economy. The prime minister says better economic growth is coming. His office announced Sunday he will travel to France and Ireland later this week, part of the trade diversification pushed away from the U.S. J.P. Tasker, CBC News, Ottawa.
2: Louise Arbour has had a long and accomplished legal career with an international reputation. A former justice of the Supreme Court of Canada and a former UN High Commissioner for Human Rights, she's famous for major cases like prosecuting war crimes. And tomorrow, we'll step into a whole new role. CBC's Rosemary Barton tells us about the soon-to-be 31st Governor General of Canada.
3: I'm going to tell you one thing. I would not be in this business if I didn't believe in the law.
4: If there is a single thread running through Louise Arbour's career, that might be it.
3: I think the law is very clear.
4: Belief in the rule of law and a dogged pursuit of justice.
3: The victims were entitled to expect protection from each one of these accused.
4: Born and educated in Montreal, Arbour was appointed to the Supreme Court of Ontario in 1987, then 3 years later to Ontario's Court of Appeal. In the mid-90s, she grabbed headlines with a scathing report into conditions at the prison for women in Kingston, Ontario.
3: An institutional culture that is not respectful of the law.
4: But it was Arbour's next move that would make history.
3: It's very clear who is preventing us from ascertaining the truth.
4: As chief prosecutor for the International Criminal Tribunals for the former Yugoslavia and Rwanda, she helped secure the first genocide conviction since the 1948 Genocide Convention and the indictment of Serbian President Slobodan Milosevic.
3: For the murder of over 340 identified Kosovo Albanians.
5: Louise Arbour was officially welcomed to the bench by...
4: She left that position in 1999 to accept a seat at the Supreme Court of Canada, retiring 4 years later to become the United Nations High Commissioner for Human Rights.
3: I will do everything in my power to ensure that people everywhere receive what they are entitled to, not because of their accomplishments, but because of their humanity.
4: Canadians have most recently seen Arbour presenting the findings of her inquiry into sexual harassment in the Canadian military.
3: What's happening in the military system is not sustainable.
4: All of it, the Prime Minister says, leads her to be uniquely qualified for this role.
6: Her work matters in and of itself. It also tells us something about what Louise Arbour will bring to Rideau Hall. The conviction that institutions are the load-bearing walls of a civil society.
4: Rosemary Barton, CBC News, Ottawa.

0: Voters in California now know who will be one of the final candidates in the race for governor. Former U.S. Health Secretary Javier Becerra has enough votes to move on to the November election to replace current governor Gavin Newsom. His opponent is TBD. Votes are still being counted from this week's primary. Meanwhile, the state's largest city has a similar situation in its mayoral election. L.A.'s incumbent mayor, Karen Bass, is moving forward. Her two closest challengers, including former reality TV star Spencer Pratt, are separated by only one percentage point. In California, agriculture is a multi-billion dollar industry, but it relies heavily on a workforce living in the shadows. With the return of Donald Trump to the White House and the threat of mass deportations, undocumented farm workers increasingly live in anxiety. Catherine Mercier has a story.
1: Blessed with fertile land and a climate that allows year-round agriculture, California is the garden of the United States. A third of the country's vegetables and three-quarters of its fruits and nuts grow here. Many of them are exported to Canada. But the hands harvesting that massive bounty often belong to undocumented workers. According to

0: A University of California estimate up to 60% of the state's farm workers lack legal status. People like this single mother of three who has spent half her life working illegally in the United States. We're not using her name because she is undocumented. We go to work knowing it's possible we might not come back, she says. We live with the constant fear that immigration enforcement could arrive at any moment to arrest us. That fear became a reality last summer when ICE agents raided California farms, arresting and deporting hundreds of people. President of the United Farm Workers Union, Teresa Romero, says the system punishes the vulnerable while ignoring those in power.
1: They want to deport workers, but are they doing anything to the employers who are hiring undocumented workers and have been hiring them for decades? No, they look the other way, as long as they need them.
0: But the growers say they are in a bind. Mike Way is a major produce farmer in Southern California. He exports much of his harvest to Canada. He says he increasingly relies on a temporary foreign visa program known as H-2A, just to get the crops out of the ground.
2: We hire a local contractor to bring 30 people, and he only brings 12. That kind of deal is tough for us, and especially crops, because where we are, it's important to get them harvested on time. And if we miss a day or two, it could be detrimental to the whole crop. So we do some H-2A crews to guarantee labor every day, but we still do use a lot of local labor.
0: The last time the U.S. government offered amnesty to undocumented workers was under Ronald Reagan in 1986. Today, a political solution feels further away than ever. But some workers want to remind people they are essential and are pleading for understanding.
3: Que nos dejen en paz trabajando.
0: Let us work in peace without persecuting us, she says. We're not criminals. We came here for a future that our own country couldn't offer us. Catherine Mercier, CBC News, Ventura County, California.
4: 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I'm Stephanie Skenderis. 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The first game in Toronto played on Friday, Vancouver on Saturday. Expectations are high on and off the field for the Canadian men's team to make history on home soil. And for the legacy of the tournament to be felt way beyond the final whistle. Thomas Dagla tells us what officials have in mind.
5: Ready? That's 45. You ready? Move ball. Play.
6: With Canada's men's team setting up a base camp in Vancouver for the World Cup, it's a once-in-a-lifetime chance for players to compete on the sport's biggest stage at home.
7: I've got to win games with this team and get ready for the World Cup.
6: But Canada Soccer is already considering what the tournament will be remembered for. And head coach Jesse Marsh is highlighting one marquee project.
7: This is also about the overall vision of the sport in the country. So, you know, we're really trying to build for the future.
6: The organization is pitching a new national training center that will bring together all levels of the game. The federal government has pledged nearly $10 million, and Canada Soccer is considering 18 proposals from cities that want to host the facility, including Surrey, BC, Mississauga, Ontario, and Montreal. Canada Soccer CEO Kevin Blue.
8: We are trying to set a standard for a type of facility that serves all the way up and down the pathway from local community club soccer all the way up to senior national team soccer.
6: U.S. soccer officials recently inaugurated their new hub near Atlanta, leaving Canada as one of the few soccer nations without a national training center. Last month, the Canadian men's team's bus pulled up to a training camp in Charlotte, North Carolina. The sprawling facility with 8 soccer pitches could serve as inspiration for what this country wants to build.
9: So this is a camera motion capture system. Basically, it allows us to get a 3D biomechanical analysis of all of our players.
6: Adam Parr is head of performance science for Charlotte's Major League Soccer franchise. He helped design the team gym, part of the training center recently rented out by Canada Soccer. Parr has this recommendation.
9: Same as I was told, as much space as possible. You would rather have too much space than too little.
6: In the coming weeks, Canadian officials say they'll be sharing more guidelines for the sites vying to host the new soccer hub.
10: I'm from Montreal.
6: Moise Bombito is one of the players chosen for Canada's squad this summer.

0: if he had to pick a location, Bombito says he'd choose his hometown.
1: If that can be in Montreal, that'd be nice, but anywhere in Canada, really, it's going to be great just to have that as a base for a national team. It's great news, really.
0: Wherever it opens in the coming years, Canada Soccer hopes the National Training Center will be part of this World Cup's lasting legacy. Thomas Daigle, CBC News, Toronto.
2: The very first game of the tournament will be Thursday in Mexico City, fellow host country Mexico taking on South Africa. The World Cup is directing a lot of the world's focus to soccer. But a much older sport in Mexico is also getting some renewed attention. Jorge Barrera went to Yucatan to bring us this report about a game once almost wiped out that is now thriving.
3: A baseball field transformed for an ancient game in the indigenous Mayan community of Ekbalam in Mexico's southern Yucatan state. This game is about rebirth, the return to the earth, and the return of my ancestors, says Reina Maria Puxi, president of the Mesoamerican Ballgame Association of Mexico. It's a sport that goes by several names. In Maya, it's called Poktapok.
4: En el centro del país se llama Ulama.
3: In the Nahuatl language, it's called Ulama. It's generally played five to a side. The bare chests and faces of players painted in orange and black jaguar spots were swirling snakes. The ball can only be hit between the hip and the thigh, four fingers up from the knee, 5 points if your side gets the ball across the opponent's back line, plus points for the other side's every infraction.
5: Pero aquí en México se conservó.
3: Armando Osorio Uscanga says the sport survived in the rugged mountains of Mexico's northwestern state of Sinaloa after the Spanish tried to wipe it out. It was once played across Mexico by the Maya, Aztecs, and Olmecs, and down into Central America. This is a game of life and death, of the positive and the negative, says Uscanga, who with Puxi have taught the game for 20 years.
6: The ball game is inheritance from my grandfathers. We continue with the Mayan tradition.
3: Wilberto Canche, a shaman from Ekbalam, learned the game from Uscanga.
6: Changed my life because in the past I drink very much alcohol, but with the ball game, we focus my energy, focus my mind in the ball, and now.
3: With the FIFA World Cup looming, this ancient sport is getting new attention, promoted as part of Mexico's core cultural heritage. But for Puxi, this attention is just cosmetic. It's sad that the government, that the politicians don't want to rescue this sport, she says. But on this field in Ekbalam, they play on in hopes one day this ancient game will take its rightful place at the center of Mexican culture. Jorge Barrera, CBC News, Ekbalam, Yucatan, Mexico.
2: After more than a decade, Rush is back in the limelight. The legendary Canadian rockers kick off their 50-something tour tonight in Los Angeles. It's the first tour since 2015. It's another, sadder first. The first tour without drummer Neil Peart, who died in 2020. Huge shoes to fill, not just for the skill, but for the fans who will know every drum solo detail by heart. Stepping into the role is Annika Niles, a 43-year-old German drummer who launched her career on YouTube, previously worked with the late guitarist Jeff Beck, and was chosen by Geddy Lee and Alex Lifeson.
7: And the men who hold high places must be the ones who start.
2: There will be tributes to Peart. Lee has said they'll dedicate two songs per night to their friend, who wrote most of their lyrics.

86 shows will cover North America, South America, and Europe, and will, of course, include a homecoming. 4 nights in Toronto this August.

We'll leave you with the Rush song, Closest to Our Heart. This is Spirit of Radio on Your World Tonight. I'm Stephanie Skenderis. Good night.

0: Good evening. A look at your CBC News update. Staff at Gate West Coin, a Winnipeg gold, silver, and jewelry store, say they're shaken after an armed robbery earlier this year. Nearly 200 rings were stolen by a man with a gun and another with a hammer. Vice President Jasmine Allen says attention around high prices for precious metals can make businesses like theirs a target. And one wildlife rehabilitation center is closing its doors after nearly two decades of helping injured and orphaned animals. Prairie Wildlife Rehabilitation Center announced this summer will be its final season due to funding challenges and a shortage of volunteers. A quick look at your overnight forecast for the province. In Winnipeg, partly cloudy with a risk of thunderstorm and a low of 23. Mainly cloudy in Brandon with a chance of thunderstorms and a low of 15. A few showers in Dauphin with a low of 17. Cloudy in Flin Flon with a low of 16. Over in Thompson, showers with a risk of thunderstorm and a low of 16. And in Churchill, a few clouds with showers and a low of 3 degrees.
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5: Kaya Care takes me on a tour of the YMCA in South Calgary. Kaya is the strategic lead for health and fitness programs here. Fittingly, it's just steps from a brand new hospital. It's cavernous, loud, and enticing, with every kind of ball, track, and pool you can imagine. I'm here to meet a young healthcare provider who got good at turning prescriptions for exercise into action plans the hard way by taking her own medicine. Her name is Rachel Finn.
8: Okay, so this is a seated leg press. You can lift quite a bit of weight on the leg press, which is kind of fun, especially when you're 5'1" like me and small.
5: Rachel works the seated leg press like a pro. It wasn't always that way.
8: I never really knew how to move the equipment, and so I could never use anything like this because I would always be kind of confused as to why it didn't fit me. But kind of learning a little bit more about weightlifting and learning more about, like, all of the machines, you know, you can adjust the settings so that you can actually use them. Yeah.
5: So adjust away.
8: Usually it'll be up here, and when I get on it, my legs are kind of already extended. So it's really hard to do a squat when you can only push up this much. So you just kind of grab the handle and you just kind of let it lower down. It's got body weight on it. And then release it and it will kind of just click into place.
5: I can give you stats like the cost of inactivity to Canada's economy. If you're wondering, it's estimated to be $3.5 billion per year. But figures like that don't get people to start exercising. For that, I want to hear how Rachel does it.
6: So, lead the way.
8: We'll make our way just down the track, and we'll go in the secret way.
5: Ooh. Referees' whistles and the screech of basketball sneakers complete the soundscape. Me and Rachel pass a walking track in search of a quiet place to talk.
8: Yeah, and this is relatively quiet.
6: So those folks out there are the converted, the habitual exercisers.

0: Yes.
1: Yeah, this is perfect.
2: Hi, my name is Rachel Finn. I am a registered nurse and a primary care behavioral health provider. I work for South Calgary Primary Care Network in Calgary, Alberta, and I teach patients how to manage chronic physical and mental health conditions.
1: Rachel Finn, welcome to Waco Black Heart.
2: Thank you. So good to be here.
1: Tell me what a primary care behavioral health provider does.
2: Yeah, absolutely. Essentially, my job is to work with patients and physicians whenever thoughts, habits, emotions, or behaviors impact mental or physical health. So I teach patients kind of have to, you know, behaviorally manage certain conditions in their life to kind of improve quality of life.
1: Tell me more about what that involves. That's psychology. That is getting inside their heads.
2: Yeah, so it's kind of any behavior, right? Like even taking medication is a behavior. So it is kind of just looking at the patient holistically, seeing like what can we do that is realistic for them and just kind of trying to make systems in their lives where that is realistic and sustainable.
1: So it's not just exercise.
2: No.
1: So what's the range of interventions that you might get involved in?
2: So it can truly be anything. We always say like we'll see every patient at least once. So sometimes it is me getting them connected to resources, but sometimes interventions can be working on sleep hygiene, exercise, finding a way that they can remember to take medication. Sometimes it's mindfulness and deep breathing. It can be so many different things.
1: What's the usual? Like, you're called in for a reason, and you're thought of as a resource for a reason. By the way, do you grab your own consults, or do you get family doctors, primary care providers to send patients to you who they think you can help?
2: Yeah, so it's actually a really unique role, and we're super, super lucky. So we are co-located in family physician offices. So typically, doctors refer their patients to me. Sometimes it's as simple as, like, they're having an appointment right now, patient needs help, and they just bring me to the room to introduce myself and say hi. So I can be referred to in, like, a few different ways. I also have patients who have seen a poster on the door and booked in with me, and they were never referred, and I'm still more than happy to see them.
1: As a primary care behavioral health provider and team lead, Rachel works with family doctors to help patients deal with emotional issues and make lifestyle changes, including exercise. So how do you get involved when the issue is exercise, getting people to move?
2: If that's something that the doctor's recommended or that the patient has identified that they want to improve on, I have lots of conversations with them about what are the barriers and just meeting them where they're at. What are their desires and kind of how do we bridge the two of them?
1: And the idea is to not put them off.
2: Yeah. Yeah. So one of the biggest things I stress to patients is like, find something you enjoy. I cannot imagine doing something for the rest of my life and hating it every single time I did it. And also just being really understanding. Like, so many patients will come and say, well, I didn't do it because I'm just so busy. Like, my kids have dance and my son has soccer. And they're like, I know it's just an excuse, but, and I always say to patients, but it's a valid excuse, right? That is causing barriers to you exercising. So let's find something that is more realistic.
1: What Rachel provides is an Alberta program called Prescription to Get Active, or RX-TGA. She's one of 3,000 healthcare providers like nurses, NPs, doctors, physical therapists, psychologists, social workers, pharmacists, dietitians, and optometrists who participate. They prescribe physical activity like I prescribe blood pressure meds. Albertans who get a prescription aren't told how to exercise. Instead, they register on a website and get access to more than 200 participating facilities with every kind of exercise you can imagine. Here at the YMCA in South Calgary, your prescription gets you a free one-month trial membership. Other places offer 10 yoga or Pilates sessions or swimming. Some offer pickleball or cricket. Others have hiking trails. The philosophy is just try it. Maybe you'll like it and want to commit. So the program is called Prescription to Get Active. So that means there's a prescription there. I mean, I know sometimes people use prescription, you know, prescription for wellness or prescription for hope, but you write a prescription, don't you?
2: Yeah, so it is a prescription. It's an odd thing to prescribe exercise, but if you had high blood pressure, your doctor wouldn't say, I think you should take some medication for that and then send you on your way, right? It's like when we recommend exercise, we say, I think you

0: should exercise more. And that's kind of where that ends. So it, the prescription piece is really just like being a little bit more specific about how patients do that, when they do it, and giving them some kind of guidelines.
1: You'll actually write it like a prescription.
0: So yeah, there is like a prescription form, and yeah, they actually get to leave with a physical copy, like a paper that they can go and register online.
1: And how do you know they actually follow the prescription?
0: Great question. I mean, I'm following up with them regularly, right? So most people will tell me, I like to think I'm not too scary and intimidating. So they'll say like, Rachel, I did not do that. I just couldn't do it. But you can look at the statistics online and it will say this many, it won't say who, but it'll say this many people registered prescriptions from X clinic. But I do follow up with them. I make sure that typically our first goal is register the prescription and even just try one place.
1: And this program actually gives you a head start.
0: Yeah. The nice thing is patients, if they have something they've done in the past, they can filter their search and say, like, I want to do yoga, and it will show you all the facilities that offer yoga or pickleball, Zumba, running, so many different things.
1: How many of these prescriptions have you written?
0: It's been like 2.5 years now, so I would say I would definitely be over 100.
1: Over 100. And I'm sure there have been times when you've given advice and there are times when you've handed them a prescription. Do you notice a difference when you hand them a prescription?
0: I do. If you say, like, you should exercise more, it's a very vague recommendation to a patient. But if you give someone the tools to exercise more, you give them the resource, it's also a physical copy of something, right? They're going to shove it in their backpack, and then every time they open their backpack, they're going to think of me saying, should try this prescription to get active. And so I think patients are just more likely to do it if they have something to remind them.
1: It's more of a nudge.
0: Mm.
1: How often do you find that people follow the prescription? Now, to be fair, not every patient takes medication as prescribed as often as they're supposed to take it, at the dose they're supposed to take it. But what about for these kinds of prescriptions?
0: It's a great question. I mean, my opinion is kind of like, even if the patient is registering it, I would deem them compliant, right? At least they're taking one step towards this goal. I mean, I actually discourage patients that if you are not working out at all, I don't tell them, now go work out 5 days a week with this prescription. I mean, we know it's not effective. Patients don't have now 5 hours in their week to try and figure that out. But I think that the vast majority of people will at least register, will at least look at different options on the website, and it kind of gets them like a little bit of a nudge. They start doing something to take a few first steps towards this goal of theirs.
1: You had a patient referred to you who was diagnosed with type 2 diabetes. She was in her early 20s, so she was quite young. Mm-hmm. And she was going through a stressful period of her life. What do you remember about her?
0: I remember her telling me, yeah, I was told by my doctor I need to exercise, and I said, okay, have you started that? And she said, yeah, I'm running 3 days a week, and said it just like that. And I said to her, like, do you enjoy that? Because it kind of seemed like she didn't. And she said, no, I hate every second of it. And she looked on prescription to get active. She found Zumba. She said it doesn't feel like exercise.
1: What's Zumba for the uninitiated?
0: Zumba is exercise dance, I guess, if you will.
2: Cha-cha-cha-cha-cha-cha-cha. Now, this little cha-cha-cha is going to give you what you need to execute the steps. Let's start with a cumbia two-step. Stomp, stomp, stomp.
3: Rachel's patient found an in-person Zumba class, but there are countless videos like this one on YouTube to get beginners like her started. Maybe like it and go from there.
0: It can be quite intense. It's great cardio exercise, and you can get even some weightlifting in there, which is great, and she loved it.
1: She told her to stop running.
0: Yeah, I guess.
1: you're the primary care behavior consultant who said don't run.
0: Yeah.
1: I'm impressed.
0: Yeah, I mean, I think the reality is, like, it wasn't wrong for a doctor to recommend a patient exercises and runs, but just how deflated she was about, like, every time I go, I just, like, ugh, it's just, I feel miserable. Yeah, don't do that, right? For her realizing she could get the same benefits of exercise from doing something she loved that didn't feel like exercise, I think that's awesome.
1: And when she followed the prescription, you wrote her a prescription?
0: Yeah, yeah.
1: What happened to her?
0: She stayed active, and her A1C returned within normal, and she avoided having

0: diagnosis of type 2 diabetes in our 20s.
1: How'd you feel about that?
0: I feel good, obviously. I'm excited. You know, the reality and what I tell my patients is, like, they do the hard work. For a healthcare provider, prescribing exercises, it takes you 30 seconds. It's not extensive, but I think just seeing the benefit in a patient and seeing, you know, their confidence come into play and how they feel about exercise in their life, yeah, huge reward.
1: So she's in her 20s. You're seeing people of all ages?
0: Yep. Absolutely.
1: And older people, older folks who maybe have never exercised?
0: Yeah.
1: They got used to being sedentary and they thought that's the way you're supposed to be?
0: Absolutely, yeah. I do see that. And, I mean, those ones are rewarding too, right? Having them find something that is rewarding to them, something that they enjoy doing, is rewarding for me too.
1: Got any advice for healthcare providers who may not have access to the prescription to get active program but want to get their patients moving?
0: I'm a firm believer in, like, the small little interventions are what lead us to lifestyle changes. Even getting patients in a walking group, even getting them to stand up and sit down 10 times in the day. And I think just supporting them in that, right? If you don't have prescription to get active, write out a SMART goal with them. Help them build a system that supports their goal.
1: But put it down, write it down, and have some accountability.
0: Yeah, and ask them about it. Make the environment safe for them to say why they didn't do it, because there's a lot of shame that comes with, oh, I didn't accomplish this goal and I know I should be doing it. And there's probably a reason they don't think is valid, but it is.
1: You're listening to White Coat Black Art. This week, how nurse and primary care behavioral health provider Rachel Finn found her calling as a motivator for patients to get active by taking her own advice. All thanks to an Alberta-based program called Prescription to Get Active. It's a not-for-profit that gives healthcare providers like Rachel the power to write prescriptions for exercise, like I write prescriptions for pills. It's for all kinds of Albertans, kids, seniors, and persons with disabilities. When people start a physical activity on their own, 50% keep going after 6 months. Put the activity on a prescription pad, and the long-term success rate jumps to up to 68%.
0: And then just push up. And go back down.
1: And how many pounds are we looking at, or is it kilograms?
0: This is 145 pounds right now. You can adjust it, obviously, in 5 pound increments. But yeah, that's it.
1: By the way, 145 pounds is nearly 66 kilos. Seems like a lot to me, but not to Rachel, who is 5'1". The long journey from sedentary to operating weight machines like a pro is her secret to getting her patients to exercise. It's a good story with lessons for all of us.
0: I really never knew how to exercise. It was just not something that I learned in my childhood. I was never super into sports, and I just never really knew how to exercise. In my 20s, I really wanted to get into exercise. It's that, like, practice what you preach. If I'm going to tell all my patients they should do this, I want to have the same experience of why is it hard? And I think that helped me develop a lot of empathy for patients and what barriers there are to exercise.
1: You tried running?
0: Yeah.
1: I tried running. I tried running twice and then, you know, stopped for a while and then got back into it in July of 1973 and have been doing it ever since, where it's like brushing my teeth. It's just part of me.
0: It's
1: but
0: routine.
1: You tried it. How long did you try it?
0: Oh, man. What time? I can tell you I've tried running over 10 times in my life, and I didn't like it. It's just a really hard activity to get into when you're not in shape. And I like to go get things done. I'm goal oriented. So when I have to run and then walk and run and walk, I feel like I would just rather run the whole time and then be exhausted after 5-10 minutes. The last time I tried, I did get up to running like 7-8 kilometers, and I, you know, it was fine. But I do think I tried it quite a few times and didn't like it 99% of the time.
1: There's this thing called the sunk cost fallacy. The idea is that the more effort that you put into something, the more you have to stick with it. It's like reading a book. You know, you really hate it after 30 pages, but, you know, you get to 150 pages and you think, I've got to finish this book, or I've got to finish watching this movie that I paid for and I can't stand it. I won't admit. So how did you get the courage to just say, no, I'm not doing this anymore?
0: This job has taught me a lot, and the biggest thing

0: it's taught me is, again, if you hate doing something, you're not going to do it for the rest of your life. That's kind of where I got to, was why am I doing something that I hate? It's supposed to be really good for me, but it doesn't make me feel amazing.
1: There has to be a payoff. And for me, like, I'm way older than you, and I worry about dementia because I have a lot of dementia in my family, and I think better after I've run. My focus is better. I see, the universe, and I do feel that sense of, I get a little bit of that dopamine high that sets me up for the rest of the day. So there's a value proposition there. If it's not there for you, then it isn't. So you signed up for the weightlifting program. What made you choose weights specifically?
0: Yeah, so I've always been a really petite person, right? I'm 5'1", I'm under 120 pounds, I'm not a huge person, but I'm somewhat of a feminist. It's kind of in my brain, like, if a man can do it, a woman can do it too. And I think for me, I just wanted to feel empowered in my own body, right? I wanted to feel like, okay, I'm small, but I can still lift heavy weights if I train. There's still a safe way to do it. And I always wanted to, I wanted to be able to go to the gym and know how to use all of the equipment. If it's a busy gym and there's no treadmill available, then, well, what am I going to do for my workout? So I kind of wanted to just gain the confidence of being able to go to any facility and use any of the machines.
1: Thinking about lifting weights was the easy part. So tell me about that first experience of walking into the room and seeing the machines.
0: Yeah, we were a small group. I think there were six of us in the weight training program. And when we got there, I remember just looking around and being like, I'm very type A. I like to know what I'm doing and have a clear plan. And not knowing how to modify machines kind of hinders the plan a little bit. So yeah, I didn't want people to look at me and think, oh man, she's so clueless. And I also didn't want to injure myself. I would say I asked more questions than anyone else in the group. It's funny because it's the same as any skill, right? Like, if you learn how to put an IV in a patient, you're going to ask those questions where the person teaching you has probably never even thought of it because they're just an expert.
1: And gradually, what happened?
0: Gradually, I just became more and more confident. I started lifting more and more, and I just got kind of hooked on it. I loved the feeling of, being able to go there, and it's kind of like, this is my safe space where I'm comfortable. I'm now not worrying about what other people are doing, because I also recognize they probably didn't care what I was doing in the first place.
1: What benefits did you start to notice?
0: They do a body composition scan, and I was like 115 pounds maybe, and my visceral fat was above normal range, which scared me, because the assumption is when you are in a smaller body, people assume you're healthy, and that's not necessarily the case. And so it really scared me that, yeah, my visceral fat was above normal.
1: Visceral or abdominal fat is what's stored around internal organs like the liver, pancreas, and intestines. That puts you at risk of type 2 diabetes, hypertension.
0: Exactly.
1: And yeah, that's the bad kind of body fat to have.
0: Exactly, yeah. And it's kind of an interesting concept because I felt like, well, I haven't done anything to have this, right? Like, there's no reason I should have above normal visceral fat. Nice. But it comes down to genetics. And if you don't find a way to manage that, it does lead to complications. So when I did, at the end of the 12-week program, when we looked at my visceral fat, it was like on the lower end of normal, which felt like such an accomplishment. I live on my own, so being able to open the jars and lift things without having to ask someone for help was another benefit of exercising.
1: And how about your mental health? When I run, I feel better mentally,
0: totally.
1: Emotionally.
0: Yeah, I think that I'm very open about having ADHD, and I think the only time I feel the closest to what I would say is like my best or normal or whatever you want to call it, the best I ever feel is when I exercise. That's the most clear my mind is. I think the dopamine that you get from exercise is awesome. It's important as healthcare providers to have that thing that makes you feel your best mentally, because it can be a lot. It can be really draining.
1: It helped you get through a breakup.
0: Yes, it did. Yeah. I don't know how much you want to know. I was with a partner for like 7 years and we were going to get married and we broke up. And I remember thinking to myself, it was kind of in the beginning of when I started learning. Like, I was in my second weightlifting program. And I remember saying, like, I just have to get up and go every day, even if it's 15, 20 minutes, even if it's the worst workout ever, just

0: got to make sure that I get this in. And I, you know, there was definitely tough times, but I think it was significantly more manageable because of that. Just feeling like, you know, my energy was a little higher. It made me feel good about myself and the things that I was doing. Even when I, you know, I wasn't sleeping at night. When I get stressed, I don't sleep well at night. When I exercise, I almost always sleep well at night.
1: And it helped develop your own independence, your own sense of independence. You can take care of yourself.
0: Exactly, yeah. When I had to furnish my second bedroom, and I remember taking a trip to IKEA, and I got two bedside tables, a queen-size bed, a mattress, duvets, pillows, everything that I needed. I went there by myself. I loaded it into my car by myself. I was living in a condo at the time, so I had to drag it to the elevator, get it out of the elevator into my unit. And I remember FaceTiming my parents that night and showing them, and they were like, how did you get all of this into your, like, where'd you get it all from? And I was like, oh, I made one trip to IKEA and I just shoved everything in my car. And I think it was an empowering moment of like, yeah, you can do this. And being strong, being able to kind of learn all these things was, yeah, really beneficial.
1: You just celebrated a big birthday. So did I.
0: Yes. Happy birthday. Yeah, I just celebrated.
1: Birthday to you. Belated happy birthday to you. And it seems like you've made a big change in your health, in your life. What are you looking forward to most in your 30s?
0: Now in my 30s, it's like I've learned a lot. I'm kind of more comfortable. And I think even just feeling, you know, I'm someone who is active, and that's how I would describe myself. I like to do things. I'm not afraid. And I did a 30 before 30 bucket list kind of thing where had 30 things I wanted to do, and one of the things on them, I'd never gone hiking, and I wanted to hike a 30K in one day, and so I did that. And I think every year it would be nice to do 31K and then 32K, and I think I'm just more willing to try things because I've gained that confidence of this was an area I didn't know much about, and now I'm more comfortable not knowing everything but knowing some of like the foundations.
1: Rachel Finn, I've really enjoyed speaking with you.
0: Aw, thanks so much. This has been so lovely. Thank you so much for kind of letting me share my story and talk about something that I'm so passionate about.
1: By sharing that passion and by telling her own story, Rachel connects with her patients in a way that us healthcare providers should aspire to. By the way, since that interview, she's invested in some state-of-the-art equipment so she can lift heavy weights at home. And Rachel hasn't completely given up running. She signed up for an 8K race this September, and I need to lift more weights. And in case you want to join up, the Prescription to Get Active program is not just in Alberta. There are smaller chapters in Ontario, and they're in talks with health authorities in Manitoba, Nova Scotia, PEI, and BC about starting there too. That's our show this week. Email us at whitecoat@cbc.ca. White Coat Black Art was produced this week by Jennifer Warren and me, with help from Stephanie Dubois and Samir Chabra. Our digital producer is Philip Drost. Our senior producer is Colleen Ross. I'm Brian Goldman, and I'm proud to bring you stories from the Canadian side of the gurney. See you next week.
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10: Look, one of the biggest movies in theaters right now doesn't have a big Hollywood star or...